One of the best from the mid-90s, that was Craig Mack, Flavor in Your Ear Remix. Before that, we have Yours Truly with DeLorean Chops Remix. And now we got Wyclef Remix from Destiny's Child. No, No, No, Part 2.

getting exposed to new music. That was Sylvan Esso, Ferris Wheel, the Terrace Martin remix featuring Robert Glasper, who we're going to feature in set two. Before that, we had Boyz II Men, Can't Let Her Go, the Timbaland remix. Set two, we're going to have Janet Jackson, Gold League with Pomo. We're going to have Yours Truly, Robert Glasper, Berry Juice with Mogul, Anomaly with Chromeo and Victor DePlay, Daft Punk by Neptune remix, and we're going to end with my song Black Moses the Chop remix on my new EP out today, Four on the Floor remix album. And we'll see you right here after the break for more great remixes.

That was Gold Link with Pomo, Dark Skin Women, the Pomo remix. Before that, we started set two with Janet Jackson's Son of a Gun remix by P. Diddy. Now we got Yours Truly, Sunday Morning remix by Chops on my new album coming out today, Four on the Floor. 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

been messing around on Deeper Grooves, show 47, all about remixes with the host Cliff Beach. 2 songs ago, we had Robert Glasper, Day to Day, Contronata remix. Then we had Barry Juice, Josh Tobias, and Mogul on the Messing Around Mogul remix. Now we got Anomaly, Chromeo, and Victor Replay, Sean DeMars, Victor Replay remix.

0: Thank you. That was yours truly on the Black Moses Chops remix. 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
8: We are the Indie Beginnings radio program. If you're listening to the sound of my voice, you are a supporter of this independent radio station, and we love you for it. Barry Funkhauser, how are you today?
7: Oh, doing the same as it ever was. Same as it ever was. Same as it ever was.
8: And my name is Mookie. That's right. Mookie. Yeah.
7: What are you up to over there? It's been a minute since I've heard your voice, seen your face. What's happening?
8: Yeah, you know, I attended a music conference in Philadelphia, which was kind of cool. It's an annual conference about radio and music, and they talk about the nature of the industry and, you know, artist development and what we could do to support artists, you know. And, man, that was really fun. Have you ever been to Philadelphia?
7: I probably went there once. Do they have an airport there?
8: They do. They have one, at least one that I know of. And I flew into it. I flew into the one. What are the chances of us flying into the same airport in Philadelphia?
7: I mean, probably pretty good. I'm not that good with back east stuff. You know, it just feels like I'm in an aquarium when I'm out there.
8: Right. I also, there was a connector flight and somewhere in Chicago. Now I understand that Chicago has two airports. Can we confirm that? Hey, producer Javier over there. We want to confirm that Chicago has two airports. So we'll get back to you on that. Anyway, Barry, so, you know, I feel invigorated. You know, there's a lot of music to discover, a lot of music to revisit, and just leaning into the gratitude of it all, how fortunate we are to be able to do this and share music with our listening audience.
7: Yes, and aren't they thrilled? Let me just tell you who we have on the program this time.
8: Mm-hmm.
7: Primus.
8: Who?
7: Primus.
8: Gotcha.
7: Mike D from Beastie Boys fame.
8: Wow.
7: Also Metric from Canada.
8: Uh-huh.
7: And Social Distortion. Can you believe Mike Ness is back after something like 15 years?
8: 15 years? Oh, my goodness. That's crazy. I often joke because I'm based out of Southern California, right? And sometimes I come on the air and I say, well, you know, if you're a SoCal person, chances are you've seen Mike Ness and Social Distortion perform like a handful of times, you know, just one of those bands or whatever. But as I say that, you're probably going to hit me with, you know, I've never seen Social D.
7: No, it used to be a common thing. Everyone saw either Mike Ness or Social D or some form of it. They used to have an event down in Long Beach. It was like a rockabilly event, and it was his thing, you know, cars and pinups. That's what was going on. But 15 years have gone by, and he's had tonsil cancer.
8: Yeah.
7: And battled that successfully, and he's back with a North American tour with the whole band.
8: That's so good.
7: Touring with the Descendants.
8: Wow, that's kind of cool. You know, Mike Ness has a son who's a great musician and sort of producer in his own right. And he's I think around the Los Angeles scene right now. And have you ever seen the film Mommy's Little Monster? Is that what it's called?
7: No, but I've heard of it.
8: Oh, you got to see it, man. It's Mike Ness when he's a little punk rocker, and it's a documentary. And then he morphed into this, you know, sort of Les Paul playing, you know, rockabilly vibe guy, you know. But the music's been great, and it's nice to have him back. Love Social D.
7: A picture-perfect sound of the SoCal scene. So let's hear some Social D. We'll play you some old Social D and then a brand new song on Indie Beginnings.

0: Well, there goes Social Distortion, Mike Ness and crew with a new song called Tonight on Indie Beginnings. That's a remake of Tonight, made a little faster from the 1996 album White Light, White Heat, White Trash. Did you have that album, Mookie? You were a hip hopper at that
1: era. I was, I was discovering new music around that time. When was that time?
0: 1996. That was a trend-setting record for the band.
1: Whoa. What hip-hop came out in? Intern Xavier, what hip-hop came out in 1990?
0: You were playing Warren G and
1: Jeeves?
0: West Side Connection, probably.
1: Yeah, dude. I was playing Pac, Bone Thugs. Ladies love Cool James, but you know, he mainly had those radio hits, you know, all that stuff. DJ Quick, you know, West Side Connection for Quick, sure. DJ Quick, right? Yeah,
0: Also played Ball and Chain. That song's from 1990. I think everybody knows the words to that song, you know, the take away. I thought it was an older song, but 90 is pretty old anyway.
1: Yeah, 1990's taking you back all of a sudden. Do you want to know what the number one pop hit was in 1990? It was Wilson Phillips with Hold On. It was Wilson Phillips, everyone.
0: It's a great jam.
1: Such a great jam, dude.
0: Shadow written by Brian Wilson. For sure, the whole record, man.
1: Oh, really? Yeah. Brian Wilson from the Beach Boys wrote the Wilson Phillips album?
0: Well, I don't think. I think maybe I might be wrong, but I mean, it's his daughter, man. You think he didn't have any input into
1: it? I think it was the tennis ball guy and the Phillips Norelco heiress. It was Wilson Phillips. They wrote the song that the whole world sings.
0: No. Also, Social D, When the Angels Sing. That one's a tribute to Mike Ness's grandmother.
1: Oh, that's lovely.
0: Good song there. That's now let's move on up to Canada.
1: I can't right now, man. All right. We're moving to Canada. Get your passport. And here we go. We're getting on a flight. Would you like some nuts? We have salted nuts.
0: We could probably drive there, bro. You need like 35, 45 hours, maybe.
1: 45 hours
0: a lot
1: to do
0: of hours.
1: Canada and back?
0: Just go north until it ends, and you'll be there.
1: That's true. From my vantage point, if I go straight up north, I might find myself in Vancouver, British Columbia, maybe? Vancouver?
0: Vancouver. Well, Metric is back there on a North American tour with Broken Social Scene and Stars. Those
1: are that's great.
0: Bands from Toronto. You know you're supposed to pronounce Toronto with a CH in the front.
1: No, Toronto?
0: Toronto.
1: I did not know that.
0: The other T is like pretend it's not there. Toronto.
1: Is that what the locals say?
0: I've heard. I'm not one, but I've heard things.
1: Have you ever been to Hurricane Utah, or as the locals call it, Hurricane?
0: Never been there, buddy.
1: No. It's very telling. You know the locals. They refer to it as Hurricane.
0: I wouldn't. I'm not. But Metric might know, and they'll be here in town in SoCal. I'm very excited to see them in about a month here.
1: That's lovely.
0: And I guess Broken Social Scene and Stars. That's really incredible. So let's catch you up on some Metric.
1: Did you mention they were Canadian? Because it's a prerequisite, I think. You have to mention that they are Canadian. You know how it is.

0: Well, there goes Metric on Indie Beginnings. We played their latest Wild Rut. That's off their new album, Romanticize the Dive.
1: Yeah, they're on the road with Broken Social Scene. I think Emily Haynes from the band Metric came out of the Broken Social Scene camp, who I just saw at that conference in Philadelphia that I talked about earlier on in the program.
0: Oh, yeah, they're probably important in
1: Broken
0: that world.
1: Social Scene is kind of, you know, there are a lot of musicians up on stage. It's a revolving door of talented musicians.
0: What do you say? Well-renowned?
1: Canadian band. It was man. I don't know. I've seen very little time with Broken Social Scene music, to be quite honest.
0: Wasn't Philly and Canada, like, right next door to each other?
1: Philadelphia is the home of the Rocky statue as well as the Liberty Bell, you know?
0: Did you see any of those two things when you were back east?
1: No, I didn't see any of those
0: did
1: things.
0: Did you see pictures of them on the walls of any places?
1: I was just locked into the conference, but I did meet Brandon Flowers from The Killers.
0: Oh, he's nice.
1: He's nice. And Jonathan Rado, his producer, formerly with the band Foxygen, who confided in me, who said that they are, in fact, working on a Foxygen reunion.
0: Oh, okay.
1: And
0: well,
1: whatever,
0: who would say no, really?
1: I wouldn't say no. You know, but I was more starstruck with seeing Jonathan Rado from Foxygen than I was Brandon Flowers from The Killers. And Brandon's new record is coming out. It's going to be a country album, which is going to be amazing.
0: How about that? You know, Keith Urban did that. Well, he went the other way. Keith Urban just released a Yacht Rock record.
1: Oh, did he really? That's
0: and
1: incredible.
0: He's got Summer Breeze on there. He's got a collab with Michael McDonald on there. He's got, oh boy, it's quite a ride. So
1: that's great.
0: So, yeah, I'll be excited to hear the countryside.
1: That's great. Now, here's something totally different. You got Mike D lined up, right? You want to do that?
0: Yeah, out of the blue, man. How about this? We thought it was over. We thought we'd have to tell our grandchildren about the licenses that we had to carry that were ill.
1: Yeah.
0: But look at Mike D there. He's got children. He's performing with his kids in a... His kids have a band called Very Nice Person.
1: Cool.
0: And now he's 6 decades old. He's a 60-year-old. And he's back with a song. He's got a song. He's got a whole he's got two singles out. We'll see if an album is coming. But
1: Mike D, I think what he did was, I don't know, came out of the blue, right? Like you said. And I think he played a show at Sid the Cat Auditorium in Pasadena just recently. And I was like, wow, Mike D, man, this is amazing.
0: That must have been a sight to see.
1: Yeah, yeah.
0: Well, it will be nice to see him with his children playing. And he's got some rhymes and he'd like to share them. But first, let's take you into the 80s and then into the 90s and then into the now with some beatsy boys, okay?
1: They are beastie. They are beastie, the beastiest of boys, I tell you.

0: Well, there goes the latest from Mike D of the boys of Beastie. And that
1: I got the bottle, you got the cup. Come on, everybody, let's get Brass Monkey.
0: Yeah, we started with that one there from 1986, License to Ill. Good one. Sampling Wild Sugars, Bring It Here in that song. Also, Remote Control, that's kind of a deeper cut from Hello Nasty, 1998, that came out. And then 2026 there, Mike D, some distorted guitars in that one, produced by R&B producers Carter Lang and Tyron Donaldson. And that's what we got, Mike D. On Indie Beginnings, spotlighting the pioneers.
1: Correct, sir.
0: And you know, today we've gone through the library. You know, people are coming out of the woodwork after 15, 20 years, you know?
1: Right. They're coming back. And they're sounding just as good as ever in most cases. You know, sometimes you see one of your favorite musicians get up there and their voice is just shot from singing, you know, as right. a
0: there's
1: career.
0: A new,
1: you know?
0: There's a new release from Tesla out right now. You remember that band Tesla?
1: Signs everywhere are signs.
0: Did they sing that one? I don't even know.
1: Well, they did a remake of that song, right? It was popular on MTV back in the day. Absolutely.
0: They just released a Queen cover. I forget the name, but you talk about oof.
1: Yeah.
0: Give it a listen, everybody. Oof, you know,
1: give it a listen, everybody.
0: Give Tesla a Google.
1: There are some musicians who their voices are intact, you know, and God bless them for taking good care of themselves over the years, you know.
0: I'm happy everybody's still out there in any shape. You know what I mean?
1: Yeah, that's very true, Barry. You're listening to the Indie Beginnings radio program. My name's Mookie, along with Barry Funkhauser. That's right. Barry Funkhauser. That's right. So, man, Primus, you talk about Les Claypool. I think we're going to do that now to end the program. Is that what we're going to do?
0: That's a good way to get out, isn't it?
1: I think it's a good way to get out. Dude, I've never seen Primus, but I saw Les Claypool's Bucket of Bernie Brains, which was like an all-star band, you know, and they were so good.
0: And that's what it was called, for real?
1: Yeah, it was Les Claypool's Bucket of Bernie Brains.
0: Nice.
1: Buckethead was in the band. The name of the band was named after different players. There was an accomplished keyboardist. Buckethead was the guitar player. And it was all led by Les Claypool. And then I saw him perform once. It was just a duo. He was doing like a campfire thing, playing a bunch of Primus songs, like in a very intimate sort of setting. And he's just, man, incredible. Les Claypool, Primus, you know, playing the bass real well is what he does.
0: Doing everything differently, you know, and they're about to go on their North American tour. This is a unique triple bill with Les Claypool of Primus, with Primus, and the Claypool Linen Delirium.
1: Yes.
0: With Les Claypool and the Fearless Flying Frog Brigade featuring Les Claypool. So this will be a great tour to be had. The Primus has a new four-track EP called A Handful of Nugs.
1: Are we going to play Winona's Big Brown Beaver?
0: Nah, I'll leave that with your imagination.
1: Primus song.
0: Well, Jerry's a Race Car Driver, you know, going to do that one.
1: That's a good one, for sure. And of course, for the uninitiated, Les Claypool did the theme song to the critically acclaimed cartoon comedy South Park.
0: South Park, yes.
1: South Park.
0: Yes, museum quality cartoons.
1: It's fantastic.
0: Before that, here's the latest, and then so long, Mookie.
1: So long, my friend. Keep up with the attitude of gratitude. And I will be speaking at you later, my dearest friend Barry Funkhauser. It's the Indie Beginnings radio show.
0: And Primus

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4: 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Welcome to Doc's Delta Blues Lounge. We're coming to you from KPPQLP Ventura, Community Radio 104.1 FM. In here, you're going to find the finest of Delta Blues, Chicago, Texas, Kansas City, all flavors of classic blues. We're also going to cover the state of blues today, play some new artists from Mississippi you probably don't get a chance to hear too often. We're just going to immerse ourselves in the music that we love. So now it's time to kick back, get ready to throw down in Doc's Delta Blues Lounge. Welcome to Doc's Delta Blues Lounge. Glad you could make it today. Well, let's start off with a couple of Magic Men. We're going to do something by Magic Slim, and then we'll turn to Johnny Shines, and then we'll go to Magic Sam. So Magic Slim and Magic Sam, try to keep them straight, and in between is Johnny Shines. Here we go.

0: That was Magic Slim doing Jealous Man, followed by a political blues, So Cold in Vietnam by Johnny Shines. And then finally, Magic Sam did How Long Can This Go On? And that's a little bit of a rough recording, obviously live. It's from an album called Rockin' Wild in Chicago, which was a discovery that came relatively recently. But it's good to have a little more music from Magic Sam. Well, let's continue. How about some Willie Love? Willie Love was a contemporary of Sonny Boy Williamson, too, and I believe he recorded on the Trumpet label down in Jackson, Mississippi. After that, we're going to play Silas Hogan, and then Louisiana Red. Okay, here we go with a set of three.
1: If you go to picture show, baby, don't stay too late. Call all I have to do is just sit at home and wait. You know I'll be round to see you about 21 minutes to nine. You know I come round to see you every night about 21 minutes to nine. Now you know we never squabbled when. Here you go out, all I do is sit at home, sit around and pout. Baby, I'd be around to see you, Lord, about half past nine. You know I always come around to see you just about 21 minutes to nine.

21 minutes to 9. You know I come round to see you every night just about 21 minutes to 9. Now you don't have to worry, 'cause you really know my call. If I ain't there at 9:45, don't look for me at all. You know I'll be around to see you about 21 minutes to 9. Now I come down to see you every night just about 21 minutes to 9.

That was 21 Minutes to Nine by Willie Love. And then Silas Hogan with I'm Gonna Quit You, Pretty Baby. Finally, Louisiana Red played Sadie Lee. Well, the other weekend, I had the opportunity to go to a blues festival here in L.A. down in Topanga Canyon, run by our favorite local blues promoter, Cadillac Zach. Had some great artists, especially, though, he had Bobby Rush. And it was Bobby Rush, who, by the way, is 92 years old, playing solo guitar and harmonica. And it's amazing, as a 92-year-old, as any age, to be able to perform that well. And but to be spry enough to do it at that age as well, it's just an amazing wonder. So let's hear two of those solo guitar-type songs from Bobby Rush. Here we go.

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1: Two songs from the venerable Bobby Rush, 92 years old. Let Me In Your House, and then he played Garbage Man. Let's carry on with another Bobby. We'll listen to some Bobby Blue Bland. And then how about another Magic Slim tune? I'm enjoying him recently. And then we'll finish up with Skip James. Skip James playing the piano on this one. Here we go.
2: Ladies and gentlemen, here's the man. I mean the man. The sensational. The incomparable. 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

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When my 20 to 20, I declare is a born in hell.

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I measured my 22 to 20, and it's just as long as

Bobby Blue Bland played 36, 22, 36. And then Magic Slim came along with Still a Fool. And then Tickling the Ivories, Skip James, usually known for his guitar playing, played 22, 20 blues. Well, let's hear one that's a red hot number. Papa Lightfoot's going to do one for you, and he's always reliable. Then we'll hear Baby Boy Warren out of Detroit. And finally, relatively new one here from the 90s, Dwayne Burnside is going to do one for you, coming out of Holly Springs, Mississippi.

All right, that was Papa Lightfoot playing Wine, Women, and Whiskey. And then Baby Boy Warren played Somebody Put Bad Luck on Me. And then lastly, Dwayne Burnside played Nightmare. Well, we got a couple for you. Let's hear Homesick James out of Chicago, and then the one and only Sonny Boy Williamson.

I'm gonna be for. That must have been my mama getting a while ago. I had somebody loaded in my back door. You know, I had a little trouble. Let's go to Yank Rachel. Well, down by Tom Wilson place, Brownville, Tennessee. Now I had a little trouble. Well, down by Tom Wilson place.

38 pistol by Homesick James. And then we heard Sonny Boy Williamson, She Brought Life Back to the Dead. Well, you know, once in a while, I like to sneak in some church music. It's a big part of the blues, big influence on the blues, not just musically, but culturally. A lot of blues musicians started in the church. Here's a number by a pastor named A. Burton. And it's A. Burton and Congregation. This comes from a collection called Southern Journey and recordings of the Lomaxes.

All right, that was A. Burton and Congregation doing God's Unchanging Hand. Thanks for joining me in Doc's Delta Blues Lounge today. We're going to finish up with a song by Smokey Hog called I Got a Ride. Yeah, because I got a ride now, but I'll see you next week. So we'll look for you to come back to Doc's Delta Blues Lounge.

0: 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I hope you heard some of your favorites and maybe even heard a few new favorites today. 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
2: 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I'm your host, Alyssa, and welcome back to The Forbidden Zone. This week is my 40th episode, and that means a fun theme, as I have every week, but this is a special one. It is going to be a flashback to 40 years ago, which puts us in the year of 1986. Now, you know I love 80s music, so that's why I kind of put this one on the map. And I really love music from 1987, but obviously we're going to highlight some from 86, which was also a great year. Now, just to put it in perspective, some things that did happen in 1986, we had the Challenger disaster as well as Chernobyl, but some good things did happen. New York passed its first gay rights legislation, which is a huge step forward, as well as Halley's Comet whizzed by Earth, and it was the closest it's ever been. You know, amazing media came out like Top Gun, Stand By Me, and Pretty in Pink. So safe to say, it's a pretty great year to be alive. But today we're going to be highlighting the music and the people that made it. So starting off, we have a hit song by the Pet Shop Boys.

0: How do you like that, boys? A copper. And we went for it. I went for it. Treated him like a kid brother. And I was going to split 50-50 with a copper. Maybe they're waiting to pin a medal on it.
1: Come on, get up. Get your hands up.
0: Yeah, that's it. A nice gold medal for the copper. 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

0: kiss.
1: There's four amazing songs from 1986. You just heard West End Girls by Pet Shop Boys, Stuck With You by Huey Lewis and the News, White Heat by Madonna, and Kiss by Prince. Huey Lewis is a little outdated, even for 1986. It's just something that a lot of people don't listen to anymore, but, you know, I still think there's some merit, and especially because they worked on an amazing movie, which is Back to the Future. Duh. And in this year, on January 27th, Huey Lewis and the News did win an American Music Award, so that definitely means something, right? But anyways, coming up, we're going to have some other amazing hits from this year, starting off with The New Shoes.

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Now, I've mentioned it on air before, but sadly, my show must come to an end. 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Now, while you are on Instagram, make sure to follow at Forbidden Zone Radio. That is where you'll see all of my ads for my future shows, as well as what's going to be happening after I leave here at CAPS. So make sure you're up to date with that and all of the other amazing radio accounts that are on there as well. Alrighty, now in that section, you just heard Take My Breath Away by Berlin, Rock Me Amadeus by Falco, When I Think of You by Janet Jackson, and Manic Monday by the Bengals. Now, obviously, Take My Breath Away is from the hit movie Top Gun that just celebrated its 40th anniversary a couple weeks ago in the movie theaters, and it was amazing. I went and watched it with my family, and listen, my grandpa was in the Navy, he flew planes, and that movie is the best military propaganda they could ever make. Am I advocating for military propaganda? Absolutely not. But that movie really does blow it out of the water, and I think it's super cool. I watched that movie and also Top Gun Maverick in the movie theaters, and it's so much fun. I love those movies. They're super cool and just like a movie anybody can love. And then I just want to highlight on Rock Me Amadeus by Falco. Falco is an Austrian artist, and he's singing in German, which I think is really cool. And to date, Rock Me Amadeus is the only German language song to reach number one on the Billboard charts, which is really cool and kind of weird that it just happened to be that song. That song really is super, super catchy, though. Anyways, we have four more songs for you in this episode, and we are going to be starting off with a song by The Jets.

see things your way. I had to go astray. Oh, why was I such a fool?

0: Welcome back to Forbidden Zone. You just heard Crush on You by the Jets, I'm Your Man by Wham, Word Up by Cameo, and All Cried Out with Full Force by Lisa Lisa and Colt Jam. Now, just a few comments on Wham. This year, 1986, was the year they sadly broke up. Obviously, George Michael went on to do some amazing things, and Andrew Wrigley made one album in 1990, which is really sad. But it was pretty good. Anyways, that is the end of our episode this week. I hope you really enjoyed. I think it's super fun to kind of do these throwback episodes. Hopefully, before I end my show, I'll be able to do just a couple more. So, I hope you really enjoyed this playlist. I really did have a lot of fun making it and researching about 1986 and what amazing and, I guess, kind of bad year it was. But, anyways, no more on that. 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
4: 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And we'll hear Layer After Layer and Tumbled Out. And she is a sonic poet and composer from South Africa's East Cape province, based in Berlin, one of the few Uhadi players in the world, which is a Hosa bowed instrument with ancestral roots into an electroacoustic palette in the mix there. So that's what we start off with, and the title is quite appropriate, Towards an Expanse, the name of the album. Starting off the Donne Expanse edition of Donne del Mundo, I'm your host, DJ Madam B. This is a Merging Arts production with more information, including playlist and archives at mergingarts.org.

Welcome back to the Donne Expanse edition of Donne del Mundo. I've been your host, DJ Madam B, with extensions and stretches in sounds, in mood and theme, in music from women worldwide on our weekly showcase of global music by women. We started off with music from the sonic poet and composer, Dumama. From her release Towards an Expanse, we had heard Layer After Layer and Tumbled Out on Soundway Records.

Kabuki and Busheri, or Bandari. Two from her. She is a New York City-based Persian musician who is a master of the Kamanche. Taking a dive into Persian psych rock, it's a raw, otherworldly sound. And that's where we're landing as we continue the Done Expanse edition of Done del Mundo, a Merging Arts production, with more info at mergingarts.org.

Welcome back to the Dawn A Expanse edition of Dawn A Del Mundo. In this edition, hosted by yours truly, DJ Madam B, it's with extensions and stretches and sounds in mood and theme and music from women worldwide in our weekly showcase of global music by women. And we started this past set off with music from Mirnam Pastegari from her album Dislocated Pulse, which is self-released, a New York City-based Persian musician, with two from her. Then we heard two from Aziz Ibrahim from her album Moja or Wave, and that's on Glitterbeat Records from 2024. And she's a Sahrawi singer and actress with poetic and soulful global sounds, connecting Saharan and Iberian percussion mixed with guitars and warm bass. And we close out with two from Dalam off of their album Coexistence. They are two virtuosos, two women on two traditional zithers and navigating contemporary influences, minimalism, experimental Korean roots, and abstract jazz in the mix, released on Taktil. And we're listening to the piece Cracking, and then we'll follow that up with Alive to close things out. At this point, we would like to thank all the talented women around the world who have contributed their excellent music to this edition of Dawn A Del Mundo, and thanks to you for listening and supporting their music.

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7: 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And we kick things off with music from Vilma Ya with an album called Loitsuiya Taikoi. And that in English is Spells and Magic. Quite appropriate and motivated me in putting this program together, this edition. So that's what we'll start off with. And Vilma Ya is a Finnish Karelian singer, composer, and fiddler with ancient stories using electronic music, taking the roots and operatic sounds and including vocal techniques like herding calls and yoik. So welcome again to the Trans World Spell Edition of Trans World Airwaves. Enjoy.

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I've been your host, DJ Madam B, and this edition is with Allure and Enchantment in Mood and Theme and Music Worldwide on this cross-cultural musical journey united in voices and rhythms. This is a Merging Arts production with more info at mergingarts.org. And we started things off with music from Vilma Ya, two from her. She is a Finnish Carillion singer, composer, and fiddler. From her release in English, it's Spells and Magic, and that's on Lordag and Yahili Records. We followed that up with music from Otava Yo off of their album Loud and Clear on Arc Music with Timonia and Tongue Twisters. Say those two together, that's certainly a tongue twister. They bring Russian folklore songs to broader modern-day audiences using acoustic instruments, including the unique Russian guzli, and a recreated Russian bagpipe with female vocalists from the folk ensemble Vasilia. Then we heard music from Nitlan off of their album Songs of the Shaman, and that's on Prophecy Productions. They're a Siberian duo who incorporate ritual dark global folk from the wildlands of Siberia. And then now we're hearing music from Brija Chimbul from her release Carry Them With Us. That's on Tactile with, in English, I Am Disposed of Mirth and Banish the Giant of Doubt and Despair. She's a Scottish bagpipe player who focuses on the Great Highland Bagpipe and revived Scottish small pipes, giving us some trance atmospheres and instrumental folk traditions in the mix as well. So enjoy as we continue on the Trans World Spell edition of Trans World Airwaves.

Go ahead. 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

We are back, continuing on the Trans World Spell Edition of Trans World Airwaves, hosted by yours truly, DJ Madam B, with allure and enchantment in mood and theme in music worldwide on this cross-cultural musical journey united in voices and rhythms. We had transitions with music from Breja Chimble from Scotland off of Carry Them With Us, that was on Tocteal, then music from P3 Kaupila, who is Paulina Kaupila. That's her performance name here. Off of, in English, The Hanged Maid. We, in English, heard, translated English, it's Endless Night and Please Grant Sleep. She's a Helsinki-based percussionist with a background and styles from flamenco, Afro-Cuban, to Finnish folk, combining styles and forming hybrids with a Finnish exploration in the world of ancient spells and incantations that have enchanted her. Doesn't that fit well with our Trans World Spell Edition? And then a brief one, Violinen, from a Swedish duo of women, Ida Gilner on piano and voice, and Levette Nord on violin. Together, they are Stolze Lieder, or Proud Poems, off of Queen of Word, a tribute to Anna Margolin, on Cacophone. Then closing out with music from Zauge off of their album May the Devil's Ear Be Deaf on Parentheses Records. They're an experimental cross-cultural music duo based in Australia, consisting of Gorilla Poor on Comanche and Kichak Alto and voice, and Brian O'Dwyer on drum kit. It's an unvarnished performance that balances on the edge of vulnerability and protection. So that closes things out as we're in a spell, the Trans World Spell Edition of Trans World Airwaves. I've been your host, DJ Madam B. It's been with allure and enchantment in mood and theme and music worldwide. And again, it's been a cross-cultural musical journey united in voices and rhythms. We want to thank all of the talented musicians around the world that have contributed their music to this edition of the program, and to you for listening and supporting their music.

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1: Welcome to the Shiver Show. I'm Mary LaBrie, and I'm here with co-shiverer Greg Flint.
2: Good evening, Mary.
1: Greg, our episode today is Gaslight from the Lux Radio Theatre.
2: I must say that I did see the original movie years ago, and I still remember it as being unsettling. And the main character, one of the main characters, is the ghastly Greg. I can't even say my own name. The ghastly Gregory. God, how sad is that?
1: Obviously, it's very triggering for you.
2: It certainly is.
1: Let's go before we get into any more trouble.
2: Right.
3: From the records of Scotland Yard, London, 1885. Name, Alice Alquist. Address, 9 Thornton Square. Cause of death, strangulation by person or persons unknown. After exhaustive investigation, the commissioner reluctantly orders the case closed, pending the possible disclosure of new evidence.
4: It's many years later, and memories of Alice Alquist and 9 Thornton Square are all but forgotten. On the shores of Lake Como in Italy, a young bride and her husband are on the terrace of their villa, gazing enraptured at the beauty of the early morning.
5: I should never waken you, Paula, darling. But it's such a wonderful morning.
6: Thank you for waking me, Gregory. You know, I was dreaming.
5: Dreaming of what, Paula?
6: Of all the places where we'd be together. Lovely places like this.
5: I was thinking of our life, too. Only I heard it in music. Something alive with happiness, with all the feeling of the early morning.
6: This morning?
5: Yes, with the sun rising, lighting your hair as it is now.
6: When will you write it, darling?
5: Oh, someday, when you settle down.
6: Where
5: would you like?
6: Oh, Paris, perhaps.
5: Paris?
6: Mm-hmm.
5: What about home? Or London? How do you feel about London?
6: London?
5: Paula, if you won't laugh, I'd like to tell you something.
6: Oh, I won't laugh.
5: Oh, it is silly. But I was in London once.
6: Yes?
5: A poor and unsuccessful composer. It seemed to me that no place in the world could be colder to the homeless or warmer to the ones who had a home.
6: Oh, my darling.
5: How I used to long for one of those quiet little houses in the square with a woman I should one day come to love. Paula, could we settle down in London? Wouldn't have to be in a house in the square. Perhaps in... Paula, why do you look like that?
6: There is a house in a square.
5: What house?
6: 9 Thornton Square. She left it to me.
5: She? Oh, you mean your aunt, Alice Alquist?
6: Yes. I'd lived with her since I was a baby. Then after it happened, I came here. I've been in Italy ever since. That house comes into my dreams sometimes, but I haven't dreamed of it since I've known you. I haven't been afraid since I've known you.
5: Oh, Paula, if it were true, it would make me very happy.
6: Yes, it is true. I've found peace in loving you. I could face even that house with you.
5: Oh, no, yes. Paula, beloved. I would not ask that of you.
6: Yes, you shall have your wish, darling. We'll go there. There's a lawyer who looked after the estate, a Mr. Mufflin. I'll write him today, and you shall have your house. A house in London on a little square.
7: Christ.
6: Yes,
7: you don't remember me. I'm Miss Thwaites. I live just across the square, number 16.
6: Oh, yes, how do you do?
5: Oh, Paula, dear, we mustn't keep Mr. Mufflin waiting at the door.
6: Coming, darling. I'm sorry.
7: Don't tell me you're coming to live here again.
6: Yes, my husband and I.
5: Please, dear.
7: Oh, I'll call on you directly you're settled.
6: Yes.
7: Goodbye for the present.
6: Goodbye.
7: Goodbye.
5: Goodbye. I'm so glad we are to be neighbors.
8: I'm sure you'll find everything in the house in order, Mrs. Anton. But here are the keys. Now, if there's anything further I can do...
5: You've been most kind.
8: Oh, about your income, Mrs. Anton. Shall we send the monthly draft here or to a bank?
6: Oh, Gregory...
5: I would think here, darling, at least temporarily.
6: Send to here, if you please.
8: Certainly. Oh, you inquired about servants.
5: Oh, yes.
8: I'll send in a housekeeper tomorrow. She's very capable, but a little hard of hearing.
5: Hard of hearing?
8: So, if you'd rather...
5: No, send her in. We can interview her, at least.
8: Her name is Elizabeth Morgan. I'm afraid I haven't yet found a housemaid.
5: Oh, please, don't think about it. We're deeply grateful for all you've done.
8: Well, good day, then, and thank you.
5: Good day.
9: Well, this is our house. Shall we go in?
5: Amazing how well you remember everything. Now, what room is this?
6: The drawing room.
5: Well, come, dear. Aren't you going to show it to me?
6: Will you light the gas, please?
5: Hmm? Oh, the gas.
6: Oh.
5: There, that's better. Paula, what a handsome room.
6: No, but to see it like this, all the furniture covered and so quiet. I remember parties in this room and flowers. There were always flowers.
5: Those must have been wonderful days.
6: It's so dead in here now. The whole place seems to smell of death.
5: I'll open the window. There. All be fresh again in a moment. Oh, what is this, dear? This glass case.
6: Well, that's where she kept all her little treasures. All the things she collected on her concert tours. She was so proud of them.
5: The glass is broken.
6: It was broken that night. All the things were disarranged, but there was nothing missing. Oh, I know all these by heart, this glass.
5: Oh, be careful, darling. The glass.
6: She wore this glass in this. She wore this glove in Romeo and Juliet, the command performance in Covent Garden.
5: One little glove.
6: Yes, I used to ask her what happened to the other one, but she only laughed and said she'd given it to a very great admirer. She would never tell me who.
5: I wish I could have seen her.
6: You can see her. On the wall, her portrait.
5: Paula. Oh, it's unbelievable how much you look like her. Only you are still more beautiful.
6: She's painted there as Empress Theodora. When she sang it in St. Petersburg, the Tsar came to every performance. It was here that I found her that night, here in front of the fire on her own portrait.
5: Mm, darling.
6: I was in bed when something woke me. I came running down the stairs, frightened as if I already knew what had happened. She'd been strangled. Her lovely face was... Oh, no, I can't stay here. I can't.
5: Oh, Paula, please. That's all past.
6: Oh,
5: it's long ago. You must forget about
6: it. Yes, Gregory, your arms. Mm-hmm. So strong and safe.
5: All those things that remind you so of her. We'll put them away.
6: Yes.
5: We'll make it a new house with beautiful new things for a beautiful new life.
6: Yes, my darling, yes. And then later we'll have people here and parties again.
5: Hmm?
6: Yes, wouldn't you like that?
5: Oh, of course, dear, but later. First, let us have another honeymoon here by ourselves, just for a little while.
6: Yes, I only
5: thought... Now, where do you suppose all this could be stored away?
6: Well, there's an attic under the roof. Her trunks are there and all her costumes.
5: Well, then, that's where it shall go. And then we'll board it up.
6: Oh.
5: So you'll never have to see them again.
6: Oh.
5: A piano. These two must go. Ah. Fine instrument. The action needs regulating, but the tone is still quite good.
6: Gregory, that song, why are you playing that song?
5: Why not?
6: That was her song. It was always her last encore at every concert. She said it. Oh, look. Oh, look, here is an old letter.
5: Letter?
6: Yes, I beg of you to see me just once more. I followed you to London. The date, it was written just 2 days before she was murdered, 10 years ago.
5: Where did you find that?
6: It was here, among this music. It's from someone called Sergius Bauer.
5: Give it to me!
6: Well, Gregory...
5: I'm sorry. I didn't mean to snatch it. It's just that...
6: But why should the letter upset you so?
5: Oh, it isn't that. I'm upset for you, darling. All these things remind you of her. Oh, my dearest. While you're afraid of anything, there cannot be any real happiness for us. You must forget her.
6: Forget? No. No, not her, Gregory. Only what happened to her.
5: Of course, darling, of course.
9: Oh, Elizabeth,
5: I'd like to see you, please. Elizabeth.
10: Yes, sir?
5: Elizabeth, you've been with Mrs. Anton and me now for 2 months. Are you happy here?
10: Oh, indeed, sir.
5: Good. You've been to market?
10: Yes, Mr. Anton.
5: While you were gone, I've been interviewing a housemaid.
10: Is she hired, sir?
5: I'm not for talking to her. She's in the kitchen. You may tell her to come in now.
10: Yes, sir.
5: Just a moment. Outside just now, didn't I see you talking to our neighbor, Miss Waits?
10: Oh, yes, sir. She seemed so anxious to call here, sir.
5: What did you tell her?
10: You told me that seeing people is not good for Mrs. Anton.
5: I asked you a question.
10: Of course, sir. I told Miss Waits that the mistress hasn't been feeling too well lately, and perhaps she should wait.
5: Thank you, Elizabeth. You may send that girl in now.
11: And might I ask about wages, sir?
5: £16 a year. Is that satisfactory, Nancy?
11: Yes, sir. What about her?
5: Her?
11: Elizabeth, the housekeeper. Do I have to share a room with her?
5: No, if you prefer, you may have a room downstairs. Now, remember, your mistress is very particular about everything being correct.
11: Is she, sir?
5: Oh, Paula. Paula, dear, this is Nessie, our new housemaid.
10: Oh, how do you do?
5: You may go now, Nessie.
12: Very good, sir.
5: Well, she seems a nice girl, Paula.
10: I'm sure she'll do. Are you ready, dear?
5: All ready. All ready to have my wife show me a wonderful city of London. Darling, you look like a summer's day.
10: Oh, it's because I'm so happy.
5: Do you know what day this is?
10: Yes.
5: 3 months ago today, we became man and wife. Oh, I have a little present for you, Paula.
10: No.
5: Here.
10: Oh, Gregory.
5: Oh, just a cameo brooch that belonged to my mother. Now it belongs to you.
10: Oh, I shall wear it always, always. How sweet of you to give me this. No. Oh.
5: What's the matter?
10: The clasp. I've broken the clasp.
5: Oh, I'll have it mended.
10: It just seemed to break off.
5: Your bag?
10: Yes.
5: Let me put it in your bag. You might lose it. You know, you are inclined to lose things, Paula.
10: I am? I didn't realize that.
5: Oh, just little things. There now. The brooch is in your bag for safekeeping.
10: Yes.
5: Now, you remember where it is.
10: Of course I'll remember.
5: I was only teasing, darling. Now then, where shall we go first?
10: Well, I have it all planned. St. Paul's Cathedral, then Buckingham Palace, and then the
5: Tower
10: of London.
5: Are you sure you feel equal to such a schedule?
10: Of course, I feel perfectly well. Really, I do. Mm-hmm.
5: Well, just promise me you won't overtax your strength. Promise me?
10: Of course I shan't, darling.
5: Come, then. We'll take it easy. We must not rush.
10: Oh, do you mind terribly, Gregory, but I just had to get out into the fresh air again. All those horrible things there in the tower, the torture chambers, the beheading block.
5: Are you sure that's why you wanted to leave?
10: Oh, yes.
5: That young man back there, he nodded to you. Who was he, Paula?
10: Oh, I don't know. He seemed to know me,
5: but
10: I...
5: Do you usually bow to people you don't know?
10: No, I suppose I met him somewhere.
5: Are you telling me the truth?
10: Of course, why should I lie?
5: You smiled at him. I wonder why.
10: I did it without thinking, Gregory. I don't know why I did it.
5: Like the other things.
10: What other things?
5: Oh, nothing, darling. Only I've been noticing you're quite forgetful lately.
10: Forgetful?
5: Well, losing things and... Oh, nah, please, don't look so concerned. It's nothing. You get too tired.
10: Yes, that's probably what it is. I'm tired. Gregory, can't we go home now?
5: Oh, we still haven't seen the crown jewels. They're in that building there.
10: Well, they are? How do you know?
5: What did you say?
10: I said... How do you know? You haven't been here before.
5: The guide told us inside. Are you becoming suspicious, Paula, as well as absent-minded?
10: No, of course not, Gregory.
5: After we see the jewels, we'll go home. Jewels are wonderful things, Paula. Yes, a man could sell his soul for jewels and find that he has made not too bad a bargain. Well, you were right, Paula. There's nothing more beautiful than London sunshine.
10: And I had to spoil the day by bringing you home so early.
5: Why don't you rest now for a while?
10: Yes.
5: Would you like me to stay with you and not go out this evening?
10: No. You go to your studio as usual. Gregory, can you really compose in that little room you've rented?
5: Of course. I have a piano. That's all I really need.
10: I wish you'd let me see it sometime.
5: Hmm. Oh, Paula, you might let me have your brooch.
10: Yes.
5: So I can have it repaired.
10: Yes, of course. I'll get it for you. Wait a minute here.
13: I don't understand what...
5: What's the matter?
13: Oh, Gregory, I can't find it. Wait a minute.
5: What?
13: But it must be here in my bag. I'll turn everything out. Wait a minute. I know that it was here. I couldn't have lost it. It must be here.
5: I'm sure it is.
13: Yes, it must... No. No, it's gone. Oh, Gregory, it's gone.
5: Oh, Paula.
13: Oh.
5: Didn't I tell you? How did you come to lose it?
13: Well, I must have pulled it out with something. Oh, I'm terribly sorry, Gregory. Please forgive me.
5: Oh, my dear, it's not as serious as that. It was not valuable.
13: No, but your present to me and your mother's brooch. I don't remember opening my bag. You did put it there, didn't you?
5: Don't you even remember that?
13: Yes, of course I do. But suddenly I'm beginning not to trust my memory at all.
5: Oh, I tell you, you're just tired. That's all. Don't worry so, Paula. Don't worry.
14: You rang for me, ma'am.
10: What time is it, Elizabeth?
14: Close to 9 o'clock, ma'am. How do you feel?
10: I'm all right. Has the master left yet?
14: Yes, ma'am, a little while ago.
10: Please see that he has left, that he has plenty of coal on the grate in his room, won't you?
14: Yeah, you already told me, ma'am.
10: When did I tell you?
14: After dinner. Don't you remember?
10: Oh, yes. Elizabeth?
14: Yes, ma'am.
10: Did you just turn the gas up in the hall?
14: No, Mrs. Anton.
13: But the light here in the room, it just went down. The way it always does when another light is turned up.
14: I didn't touch it.
13: Oh, but this one went down. Oh, perhaps Nancy lit another jet in the kitchen.
14: It couldn't have been her. This is her evening off.
13: Yes, that's right. Good night, Elizabeth.
14: Good night, ma'am.

0: Elizabeth?
1: Yes, ma'am.
0: What's that? That noise? Listen.
1: Noise, ma'am?
0: Yes, can't you hear it? Something coming from up there, from the attic, like footsteps and things being moved around.
2: But, ma'am, the attic's all boarded up.
0: I tell you, I hear something, Elizabeth.
2: My hearing, ma'am, it's not too good, you know.
0: Oh, you hear very well when I speak to you.
2: Yes, ma'am. I've gotten so I can tell from a person's lips.
0: Shh, but... Shh. It stopped now. It's gone. Well, you may go, Elizabeth. I'm very sorry.
2: Please, ma'am, is there anything I can do?
0: No, nothing. Good night.
2: Good night. I hope you rest, ma'am.
0: What is happening to me? I must be ill. I must be... Oh, no.

0: In the few days that have passed, the sedate little community called Thornton Square has seen a new visitor, a discreet young man with innocent questions, but who, for some reason, has avoided the residence of Mr. and Mrs. Gregory Anton. At the moment, the young man is in the office of the superintendent of Scotland Yard.
1: Now look here, Cameron. The Ahlquist case is ancient history. What's causing your sudden interest in a murder that happened 10 years ago?
2: Oh, it's hard to say, sir. It impressed me very much at the time, probably because I'd met Alice Ahlquist.
1: Oh?
2: I was just a boy. I know it sounds foolish, but I still think she was the most beautiful woman I'd ever seen. Do you wonder why I was startled when I saw that girl last week in London Tower? A girl who might be the twin sister of Alice Ahlquist 15 years ago?
1: And what does that prove?
2: Nothing, I'm afraid. But number 9 Thornton Square is no longer an empty house.
1: The girl's her niece. The house belongs to her.
2: Well, it's just a feeling I have that something peculiar is going on.
1: Because that nosy old maid, Miss Thwaites, because she thinks so? Come now, Cameron.
2: But they've been so careful to avoid visitors. I wonder why.
1: Well, stop wondering. As for the matter of the jewels, that was dropped by order of a most important personage.
2: Jewels? What jewels?
1: Oh, they'd been given to Alice Ahlquist by someone very highly placed. Crown jewels of his, well, of another country. They disappeared.
2: That's why she was murdered.
1: Who'd murder a woman for jewels that are far too famous to be disposed of?
2: But they've never turned up.
1: No, now run along, Brian. I'm very busy.
2: Yes, sir. Thank you, sir. Oh, Williams.
3: Yes, sir?
2: Where's your duty these days, Williams?
3: Still in the East End, sir.
2: How'd you like a more fashionable beat? One that includes Thornton Square.
3: Oh, very much, sir.
2: It also includes a pretty young housemaid named Nancy Frost. She might be susceptible to a policeman's uniform, and I need information.
3: Well, now, sir,
2: I'll say nothing about it. We'll see what can be done.

0: You want coal on the fire, Paula? Why don't you ring for the maid?
1: I'm sorry, Gregory. I didn't mean to wake you.
0: Oh, well, now that you have interrupted my nap, we may just as well be comfortable. Now, please, pull the bell cord.
1: Oh, but it seems so unnecessary.
0: What are servants for, Paula? Answer me. What do you suppose servants are for?
1: To do things, to service, I suppose.
0: Exactly.
1: It's only I think we should consider them a little. Oh, don't be cross with me.
0: I'm not cross with you. There are a lot of things.
2: You ring, sir?
0: No, your mistress rang. Well, my dear, tell Nancy why you rang for her.
1: A little coal on the fire, please, Nancy.
2: Yes, ma'am.
0: Well, Nancy, tonight is your night out, isn't it?
2: That's right, sir.
0: Whom are you seeing tonight, Nancy? They have changed the policeman on the beat. Is his heart going to be added to the list of those you've broken?
2: I don't know I've broken any, sir.
0: No, I'm sure that's not true. That complexion of yours, that's something not quite true either. Oh, you do it very cleverly. In fact, I'm hoping you'll pass your secret on to your mistress and help her get rid of her pallor.
2: I'm sure I'd be pleased to do anything I can, sir.
1: Gregory, how can you talk to Nancy like that?
0: But, my dear, you are so anxious to regard the servants as your equals. I thought I would treat her as one.
1: No wonder that girl despises me the way you encourage her in it.
0: Despises you?
1: Her whole manner, the way she looks at me.
0: Looks at you? Paula, you're not imagining things again. You're not, are you?
1: Of course I'm not.
0: Paula, don't turn away. We must have this out. You really think Nancy despises you? Paula?
1: No, Gregory.
0: Well, I'm glad of that. It hurts me when you're ill and fanciful.
2: I beg your pardon?
0: Nancy, have you been there listening to us?
2: Oh, no, sir. Miss Waits is calling. She wants to know if the mistress is at home.
0: Oh, that old busybody again?
2: She has a nephew with her. A Mr. Cameron.
0: Tell them Mrs. Anton is not at home.
1: Gregory, really, she's been
0: if
1: so
0: if you
1: very...
0: let her in once, you'll always have to have her. And I do not want people all over this house. Well, Nancy, don't stand there.
2: Yes, sir.
1: I would have liked to have seen her.
0: Oh, but my dear, I thought you were only trying to be polite. Why didn't you say you really wanted to see her?
1: But how could I, in front of that girl?
0: Oh, Paula, you must get over this ridiculous fear of the servants. All you had to say was, surely, Nancy. Well, am I right?
1: Yes, Gregory.
0: You would not have time to see her anyway.
1: Why not?
0: You'll want to dress. We're going out tonight.
1: We are? You didn't tell me, or have I forgotten?
0: Paula, you silly child. Of course you haven't forgotten. Look, theater tickets. A surprise for you. We're going to the theater tonight.
1: Oh, Gregory, how wonderful. Oh, my darling.
0: And you thought I was being cruel to you.
1: No, you're not cruel.
0: Keeping people away from you. Making you a prisoner.
1: I'm sorry.
0: Oh, darling, it's been days since I've heard you laugh like this.
1: Yes, it's been days since I've been so happy. I want to laugh and I want to dance. Oh, Gregory. What is it?
0: The wall. Something is missing from the wall.
1: Missing?
0: Oh, Paula, I don't want to upset you. If you will put things right when I'm not looking, we'll assume it did not happen.
1: But what?
0: You mean you don't know?
1: No, I... The little picture's been taken down again. Who took it down? Why?
0: Why, indeed. Why was it taken down before? Paula.
1: But I haven't taken it. Why should I, Gregory? I swear. No, don't ring for the servants.
0: I must.
1: No, please. Oh, Gregory, don't shame me before the servants again.
0: Will you stop being hysterical? We must get to the bottom of this once and for all. Things like this cannot... Oh, Elizabeth, come in.
3: Yes, sir.
0: Elizabeth, do you notice anything missing from this room?
3: Missing? No, I don't think so, sir.
0: Look at the wall. Well?
3: Oh, yes. The little picture.
0: Did you take it away?
3: Oh, no, sir. Why ever should I?
0: You go to church, don't you, Elizabeth?
3: Why, yes, sir.
0: Please hand me my Bible there.
3: The Bible? Yes, sir.
0: Thank you. You will kiss this Bible as a solemn oath that you've been telling the truth. Thank you, Elizabeth. Now, send Nancy in here.
3: Yes, sir.
1: Gregory, please, no. Not that girl. I'll say anything. I'll say that. I did it, Gregory. I'll not have that girl in her conduct, please.
0: Paula, please have the goodness to control yourself. No. You've thrown suspicion on the servants. They must be cleared of it. Now, sit down. Did you hear? Sit down.
2: Listen,
0: Nancy, a picture has been removed from the wall there. I want you to know if you took it.
2: Oh, no, sir.
0: Shall I ask Nancy to kiss the Bible, Paula? Will you accept her word?
1: Of course I'll accept it.
0: That's all, Nancy. Thank you.
2: It's there this morning, I'm sure.
1: Give me that Bible. Give it to him. I swear on the Bible I didn't take that picture down.
0: Go and look for it. See if you can find it, perhaps here in the library.
1: We found it in here the last time, didn't we? But I
0: think it may be here again.
1: The shelf. It's there on the shelf.
0: So you knew where it was all the time?
1: No, I didn't know, Gregory. I didn't.
0: Paula, I think you better go to your room.
1: Then we're not going to the theater?
0: Oh, I'm afraid you're far from well enough for the theater, my dear.
1: Oh, Gregory, if I took that picture down...
0: If
1: I do all these senseless, meaningless things, so meaningless, then I don't know what I do anymore.
0: Yes, Paula, that's just the trouble.
1: Then if that is true, you must be gentle with me. Please, Gregory, please.
0: You better go to your room.
1: What are you going to do?
0: I'm going out to work to try to forget all this.
1: No, please don't leave me now. I get so frightened when you go out night after night.
0: Frightened?
1: Yes.
0: You never told me that before.
1: Oh, I hear noises and footsteps. I imagine things. The light in my room, the light dims, and I'm frightened of myself. Oh, Gregory, please take me in your arms, please. Please take me in your arms, Gregory. Don't leave me, please.
0: Good night, Paula. I hope to find you much better in the morning.
4: Well, Williams, come in.
5: I just wanted to report, sir. Miss Nancy Frost and I, we're going out this evening.
4: Oh, fine.
5: Any luck this afternoon, sir?
4: Not very much, I'm afraid. I persuaded Miss Thwaites to adopt me temporarily as a nephew and go visiting, but the Antons wouldn't see us.
5: Too bad, sir.
4: But meet her I shall. I've just called a friend of mine, Lady Dalroy. She's giving a musicale at her home Friday night. She knew Mrs. Anton slightly years ago. She's been kind enough to add her name and her husband's to the list of guests.

0: Gerald Bryan, I hope you're properly ashamed, arriving so late.
1: Covered with remorse, Lady Dalroy.
0: Business at Scotland Yard, I suppose.
1: Well, lady, not so loud. Tonight I'm just another guest.
0: Well, you're in for a disappointment, Bryan. A note came late this afternoon. Mr. and Mrs. Anton were unable to accept the invitation.
1: Oh? Oh, I see.
0: She's apparently ill. Very tiresome of her.
1: Did she send the note?
0: No, her husband. Bryan, who is this Mr. Anton? What does he do? Where does he come from?
1: I was hoping to find that out tonight.
0: Oh, don't look so glum. Come into the music room. Saratsky is going to play for us. You still enjoy the piano, don't you? Bryan.
1: Hmm? Oh, sorry. I'm afraid my mind was miles away.

0: Ebola. Why are you all dressed up like this?
1: Because I'm going to Lady Dalroy's reception.
0: But I sent a note.
1: Yes, you told me, but I must get out of this house, Gregory.
0: Very well, but I'm afraid you'll have to go alone.
1: If you prefer.
0: Paula, Paula, wait. I didn't realize this party meant so much to you. I'll change immediately. You didn't really think I'd let you go alone, did you?
1: I don't know. Please hurry then, Gregory.
0: Of course, my dear. I won't be a moment.

0: delightful surprise, Mrs. Anton. I'm so glad you could come.
1: Thank you, Lady Dalloway. May I introduce my husband?
0: How do you do?
2: I hope you will forgive all the confusion, Lady Dalloway, but Paula suddenly felt much better, and we were so anxious to attend.
0: But of course. Now, if you'll come in, Saratsky's playing. You will find some seats over there. Later on, we're serving a little supper. We have a nice long talk.
2: Thank you, Lady.

0: Oh, yes, yes.
1: Is something wrong?
0: Wrong?
1: You keep turning.
0: No, no, it's nothing. I thought I saw a man I knew, that's all.
1: Imagine being able to play like that.
0: Yes, I heard Sviretsky once in... Paula.
1: Yes?
0: Paula, my watch is gone.
1: No. Oh, Gregory, no. No, no, not, I didn't. What are you doing?
0: Your handbag.
1: No, please, please.
0: I can feel it in your handbag.
1: No.
0: My watch is in your handbag. No. Open it up.
1: But I didn't put it there. No.
0: You see? You see, I was right. You took
1: it. I didn't put it there. I swear I didn't put it there.
2: Quiet, please.
0: Paula, you must control yourself. Paula! You've seen like this in public. Let's get out of here immediately. Come along, Paula. Come.
3: So hard to keep it within these walls in our own house. Now, because you would go out tonight, the whole of London knows it. I could only understand what makes you do these crazy, twisted things.
1: Gregory, are you trying to tell me that I'm insane?
3: That's what I'm trying not to tell myself.
1: But that's what you think, isn't it? That's what you've been hinting ever since.
3: Well, ever since what?
1: Since the day I lost your mother's brooch. Oh. No. No, before that, the first day in this house when I found that letter.
3: What letter?
1: From that man called Bauer, Sergius Bauer, I remember.
3: Yes, yes, you're right. I can see you still, standing there and saying, look, look at this letter, and staring at nothing.
1: What?
3: You had nothing in your hand.
1: Oh, Gregory.
3: I was staggered, but I didn't know then.

0: is going to be there.
1: Oh, Gregory, who?
0: Oh, the same man who bowed to you that day in the tower. Who is he? Hmm? Someone from the past? Some disappointed suitor, perhaps?
1: I never met him. I have no idea who he is.
0: Why do you lie to me?
1: I never lied to you.
0: No. No, I'm sorry, no. I know you never lie to me. It's worse than lying. You've forgotten. You've forgotten him as you forget everything. Oh, but I'm wrong to try to handle this myself. Paula, we shall have visitors here, and shortly.
1: A doctor?
0: Two. Yes, I believe two is the required number. Good night, Paula. I'm going out.
2: It's a little later the same night. Gregory has just left. And alone in her room, Paula crouches in terror, staring up at the petals of flame that burn evenly in the chandelier. Then, from the attic above, she hears footsteps and the muffled thud of unknown objects moved by an unknown hand. And the light in her room grows dimmer.
1: Oh, I can't stand it. I can't stand it. No. Elizabeth!
3: I'm coming, ma'am. I'm coming.
1: Help me, Elizabeth. I want you to help me. I'm so tired.
3: Why, of course, Mrs. Anton.
1: Elizabeth, did you turn on the gas anywhere just now?
3: Why, no, ma'am.
1: I thought it went down in here as if...
4: it's just that the gas comes in pipes, ma'am. And I expect they get more gas in the pipes sometimes than they do at other times.
1: Yes. Yes.
4: Now, let me get your shoes off.
1: Elizabeth, do you hear anything?
4: Mrs. Anton?
1: Those sounds, those noises up there.
4: Oh, no.
1: No, ma'am. Like someone moving about. Oh, Elizabeth. Listen, please.
4: You know what my hearing is, ma'am. But there just couldn't be anyone up there. The whole floor is boarded up. You know it is, ma'am.
1: I hear it, Elizabeth. I hear it.
4: Now there, ma'am. I'll go and get you some nice hot milk.
1: No, don't leave me. Please don't leave me.
5: Cameron. William.
6: Oh, William. Well, come in.
7: Sorry to wake you up so early, sir, but seeing as how you told me to come here to your house...
6: Oh, don't apologize. What is it?
7: Well, about 2 hours ago, I'm on the corner of Thornton Square when suddenly there he is, popping up out of the fog. Our friend, Mr. Anton. I can't figure it out, sir. The way he disappears and then reappears. Every night.
6: Don't let it amaze you any longer, William.
7: Sir?
6: He never leaves Thornton Square. We only thought he did. Number 5 is an empty house. He turns the corner of Thornton Square, comes back to number 5 through the alley, goes to the roof, crosses to his own house, and then goes in through the attic.
7: But why would a man want...
6: Never mind that now. What happened last night?
7: I'll tell you, that man's been up to something. Clothes untidy, cravat all on one side, dirt and dust all over him, even on his face.
6: Had he been in a fight?
7: No, more like he'd been digging in a cellar or something.
6: Sit down, Williams. I'll stir up some breakfast.
7: I had my breakfast, sir. In the kitchen of number 9, as a matter of fact.
6: Oh? How's Nancy?
7: It seems the master's told her mistress might be going away for a long time. What do you think that means?
6: It means I've got to get into that house tonight.
7: Well, but Nancy says he's told her not to let her mistress see anyone.
6: Then you'll have to see to it that Nancy isn't home tonight either.
7: Any little thing I can do for the yard, sir. But how do you know the lady herself will see you?
6: I don't know. Wait. There is a way. Yes, I'm sure she'll see me, Williams.
1: I can't see anyone. I'm ill. Elizabeth, stop him.
6: I must see you, Mrs. Anton.
3: I couldn't stop him, ma'am. He pushed his way right in.
6: Mrs. Anton, my name is Brian Cameron.
1: You mustn't be here. Go away.
6: Not until I've given you this.
1: A glove? It's a glove.
6: Years ago, Alice Ahlquist gave me this glove. I was a little boy, overcome with admiration. Will you trust me now?
1: She gave it to you. The great admirer, a little boy.
6: Mrs. Anton... Are you planning to leave here?

0: Leave here? I have nowhere to go. Unless my husband sends me away. Is that why you came here, to take me away?
1: Are you as frightened as all that?
0: No, I can't talk to you. I'm afraid
1: Please. Please, you must answer my questions. Where is your husband now? Where has he gone?
0: He's taken a studio where he can work on his composing. He says he can't work in this house.
1: Is there anyone here now except us and Elizabeth?
0: No. Why?
1: Because the gaslight just dimmed a little.
0: You saw that?
1: Of course.
0: Oh, then it really happens. I thought I imagined it.
1: It means that someone has turned the light on somewhere in this house.
0: No. I thought that too, but every night I've been all over the house and there's never been another light turned on. Oh, at last I can tell this to someone. Every night when my husband goes out...
1: The gaslight goes down?
0: Yes.
1: And then what?
0: Well, then I think I hear things. I watch and wait, and later the gas goes up again.
1: And he returns?
0: Yes, quite soon after, always quite soon.
1: These things you hear, what things?
0: Sounds, noises over my room in the attic.
1: What's up there?
0: A whole floor of trunks and furniture, her belongings, my aunt's.
1: Like that sound just then. Is that what you mean?
0: Yes. Yes. But who?
1: Mrs. Anton, you know, don't you? You know who's up there.
0: No. No. How could he be? Why?
1: Tell me, has any weapons in the house?
0: He has a revolver.
1: Huh? Where is it?
0: There. I think he keeps it in his desk there.
1: Locked. Force it open. This letter opener will do it.
0: No, you mustn't. Whoever you are, you have no right to. He'll think that I know. What shall I say to him?
1: You won't have to say anything. Well, a gun case without a gun. Perhaps it's... What's the matter?
0: There in the drawer. The brooch he gave me. And the letter. I was right.
1: Letter?
0: Here, it was from someone called Sergius Bauer.
1: Bauer?
0: I found it, but my husband said I dreamed it, and now it's here.
1: Bauer? There was a Sergius Bauer connected with Alice Orquist, a young pianist in Prague. Let me see that letter. The handwriting. Yes. Now something else, anything. Anything else he may have written. This note here. It's addressed to Lady Dalroy.
0: Yes, he said he had to send Lady Dalroy an apology.
1: Look, the handwriting. It's identical, Mrs. Anton. Your husband and Sergius Bauer are one and the same.
0: He said there was no letter. He said I was going out of my mind.
1: You're not going out of your mind. You're slowly and systematically being driven out of your mind.
0: But why? Why?
1: Perhaps because you found this letter and knew too much. Or because then he would have control of your property, of this house, and could search in the open instead of in the dark like this.
0: Search for what?
2: For the things for which Alice Alquist was murdered. Her jewels.
0: But I have her jewels.
2: There are jewels you didn't know she had. Famous jewels. Jewels for which he was searching that night 10 years ago.
0: No, you're wrong. I know him. He's my husband. I've lived in the same house with him. If that were true, then from the beginning there would have been nothing. Nothing real from the beginning.
2: I'm sorry, Mrs. Anton, but you must believe me. Your whole life depends on it. Don't you see the way everything is... The gas is brighter again. How long has it been up?
0: I don't know.
2: You'd better go to your room, Mrs. Anton.
0: Why? Where are you going?
2: Outside the house. He'll cross the roof of the empty house next door. I'll be waiting for him.
0: What will you do?
2: You have nothing to worry about, Mrs. Anton. Elizabeth.
3: Yes, sir.
2: Whatever happens tonight, Elizabeth, have her welfare in mind.
3: You can count on me, sir. But what am I going to say to the master when he comes back?
2: He won't come back anymore, Elizabeth.
4: Paula.
0: Gregory.
4: What are you doing here, Paula?
0: I don't know.
4: You don't know. Do you know about anything you...
0: Startled me. I didn't hear you come in the door.
4: I didn't come in the door. I came down the stairs. I've been in the attic, Paula.
0: You couldn't have...
4: It's no longer boarded up. I have found what I've been looking for. Did you ever see jewels, Paula? Did you?
0: Jewels. Her jewels.
4: Do you know what you remind me of as you walk across the room? Like a girl walking in her sleep. Only you're not asleep, or you would not have broken open my desk.
0: I didn't open it.
4: Why did you do it, Paula?
5: I didn't. It was he. He opened it.
4: He? What are you talking about?
0: A man. A man who came to see me.
4: Who let him in?
0: Elizabeth.
4: Elizabeth, come here. Elizabeth. Come in here, Elizabeth. Who was the man who came here while I was out?
5: A man? What man, sir?
4: Come, Elizabeth. You must have answered the door.
3: No one was here, sir.
6: No one.
0: Elizabeth, you saw him. You opened the door yourself.
6: No, ma'am. I didn't see anyone at all.
0: But he was here. I know it. I know. I saw him.
4: You see how it is, Elizabeth?
6: Yes, sir. I see just how it is.
0: I couldn't have dreamed it. I couldn't have it. Did I dream? Did I really dream?
4: Yes, Paula. You dream all day long.
0: All that happened?
4: All that did not happen.
0: Then it's true. My mind is going.
4: Haven't I told you, Paula?
0: Then take me away. Now I can't fight it anymore.
4: Yes, Paula, I will.
0: Take me away. Take me away.
7: And was I any part of this curious dream of yours, Mrs. Anton?
2: You!
7: Perhaps my presence may help you recall your dream.
2: Who the devil are you?
7: Only a figment of your wife's imagination.
2: How did you get into this house?
7: Down the attic stairs, Mr. Anton, the same way you did. Mrs. Anton, don't you think you'd better go to your room? You must be very tired.
2: Don't you think you'd better explain your business?
7: As a mere ghost existing only in your wife's mind, I could hardly be said to have any business.
2: Voila, go to your room.
0: No.
7: Please, Mrs. Anton.
0: All right, I'll go.
7: Those jewels. I see you found them after all, Sergius Bauer.
4: I'm afraid I don't know your name.
7: Cameron, shall I tell you my business address also?
4: No, I think I can guess it.
7: So we've both ended our search tonight. Where were the jewels?
2: Sold in one of her costumes. The dress she wore in the Opera Theodora. How clever she was to conceal them there. Four priceless jewels among a lot of paste imitations.
7: How does it feel, Bauer, to have planned and killed and tortured for something, then to find it's all been for nothing?
4: For nothing? Oh, no. I don't think so.
2: Not for nothing! Put down that gun!
3: Yes. They were in a shop. Then he ran up the stairs. The master, he ran to the attic, ma'am, and the gentleman after him.
0: They're up there now. They're fighting.
3: Oh, I've got to get help, ma'am.
0: But who?
3: Mr. Williams. The constable, Mr. Williams. I'll fetch him, ma'am. Don't worry. I'll fetch him right away.
8: You sure you're all right, Mr. Cameron, sir?
7: I'll feel a little better as soon as I finish tying Mr. Bauer to this chair.
0: Gregory?
7: Mrs. Anton, you shouldn't have come up here.
0: I want to speak to my husband.
7: Do you believe me now?
0: Please, I want to speak to him alone.
4: I assure you, I'm quite helpless, Mr. Cameron.
0: Please.
7: Come along, Williams. We'll be waiting on the stairs.
4: Paula, go and see if he's listening.
0: He's not listening.
4: He told you a lot of things about me, didn't he?
0: Yes.
4: They were lies. Because he's in love with you. I can feel it.
0: Can you? Can you really, Gregory, or shall I call you Sergius?
4: So he told you that too. Well, have you never heard of an artist taking a stage name? They don't hang a man for that, do they?
0: No, they don't hang a man for that.
4: Paula, do you remember our first days together? Do you remember Italy, Lake Como?
0: There have been times when I thought I only dreamed those days.
4: Come closer, Paula. Look into my eyes. Paula, if I ever meant anything to you, and I believe I did, then help me, Paula. Give me just another chance.
0: Gregory.
4: Look, in the drawer of that cupboard there, there's a knife. Get it, Paula, and cut me free.
0: Here?
4: Yes, yes, the first door.
0: I'll find it, Gregory.
4: Be quick, Paula. Hurry.
0: But there is no knife here.
4: Yes, yes, I put it there tonight. Yes, yes, that's it. Now, bring it here.
0: I have no knife, Gregory.
4: What?
0: You must have dreamed you put it there.
4: But you...
0: Are you suggesting this is a knife in my hand?
4: But...
0: Have you gone mad, my husband?
4: Paula!
0: Or is it I who am mad? I'm always losing things, hiding things. Oh, that was a knife, wasn't it? And I threw it on the floor. And I have lost.
4: Paula, it is there. Pick it up.
0: I must look for it, mustn't I? If I don't find it, you'll put me in the madhouse. Oh. Now, where could it be now? Behind this trunk? No, it isn't there. Perhaps over here. I'm trying to help you, aren't I? Trying to help you to escape. But how can a mad woman help her husband to escape?
4: Paula, you're not mad. You're not.
0: I am, as my mother was mad.
4: No, Paula, that wasn't true. Pick up the knife. Help me.
0: If I were not mad, I could have helped you. Whatever you had done, I could have pitied you and protected you. But because I'm mad, I hate you. Because I'm mad, I have betrayed you. And because I'm mad, I'm rejoicing in my heart. Without a shred of pity. Without a shred of regret. Mr. Cameron, come, take this man away.
7: You're ready, Bauer?
4: Quite ready.
7: Untie his feet, Williams.
4: I don't ask you to understand me, Porra. Between us all the time where the jewels, like a fire, yes, a fire in my brain that separated us. Those jewels which I longed for all my life. I don't know why.
9: The cab is coming, Mr. Cameron.
4: Goodbye, Paula.
0: Goodbye, Gregory.
7: I'll be down in a minute, Williams.
0: This will be a long night.
7: But it will end. In the morning when the sun rises, sometimes it's hard to believe there ever was a night. You'll find that too.
0: Yes, I shall try. I shall try.
10: Greg, we've just listened to Gaslight, a 1946 production on the Lux Radio Theater. What did you think?
11: Mary, how could I not love a production where the beautiful leading lady gasps, "Yes, dear, Gregory, your arms so strong and safe." It's hard to know which part of that sentence is the best. It's whether it's the "yes, dear," which is my wife is highly unlikely to say, and she's also highly unlikely to say "strong and safe." Nevertheless, when Ingrid Bergman says my name and says all those words, I adore it.
10: You're in. You're in like Flynn.
11: That's right.
10: Well, this all starts wonderfully. I mean, I have to admit, Greg, I had a little bit of a yellow flag raising at the very outset of this because of the quite invasive background music in that Lake Como scene at the beginning where they're, oh, let's go back to London, you know. I was going, oh, my God, that music's too loud. Did you have that impression?
11: I did. It's the sort of thing that you were just wondering if they could just get up from their breakfast table or wherever and just turn the radio down a little, just a notch.
10: It was an odd choice, but I was very relieved that it was just for that opening scene because this was wonderful. I really, really enjoyed it, Greg. It was fantastic.
11: There's another line in there that, you know, you just have to love a show wherein the heroine is constantly saying, "There's something alive in the attic."
10: Well, as you and I know, Greg, living in Australia, there's almost always something alive in the attic.
11: Well, there certainly is. And in one house that we had, my wife and I would kid each other that they were possums, but in fact they were rats. You know, they'd go into the swimming pool, presumably at night, and then go up and have a disco in our attic.
10: Oh, that conjures up a whole animated film there, Greg. But this was absolutely a very compelling story. I really loved, you know, all the little thefts and accusations and, you know, did you forget? Don't you remember, darling? Oh, you know, you're just, because I think there's nothing as evil as trying to steal someone's identity and their self-confidence. You know, it's almost like the worst crime you can do.
11: Exactly. And this obviously, the original stage play and then the subsequent film and now tonight's radio play. This is where the modern term gaslighting someone comes from, to manipulate them psychologically, doubt their own sanity, doubt their own self-worth.
10: We obviously use that expression today. And I thought, does that come from this original play? 1938 play, and as you say, it absolutely does.
11: I was wondering what you thought of, we'll just see if my thoughts about Ingrid Bergman and Charles Boyer are the same as yours. What did you think of their performances?
10: I thought they were both wonderful. And in fact, I made a note that this radio production, one of the things that it does or it delivers that a film doesn't is the, you know, there can be some overacting in film. One of them I thought overacted a little bit. And in radio, you don't get the sense of that as much.
11: I totally agree. I think that Ingrid Bergman as Paula, terrific. Now, I know we're talking about radio here, but if we come back to the film, there's this cliche about some of the actresses in the 40s and 50s that they glowed on the screen. And Ingrid Bergman absolutely glows on the screen, whether it's Casablanca or whether it's Gaslight. It's just she's an amazing actress, and she sort of owns the screen when she's on it. Charles Boyer. Now, you know he's French, did you realize?
10: Well, of course.
11: Oh, well, French, suave, mysterious, and did I mention French?
10: He was a very successful actor, and he started in silent films, and then they discovered he had this fabulous deep voice. So they started bringing him into American films, so he had a career in both France and in the United States. But the little piece of trivia that I thought was the most intriguing was his best film, or what's considered his best film, was Algiers, and in which he played a thief called Pepe Le Moco. And that character was taken and used in Sylvester, the cartoon Sylvester, with the very famous skunk Pepe Le Pew.
11: No, yes, I remember Pepe Le Pew. Yes, fabulous character.
10: Yeah, so Pepe Le Pew is in love with Sylvester and is convinced that Sylvester is female and a skunk.
11: That's right. There's a lot to unpack, as they say, in that particular thought.
10: And the thing about Ingrid Bergman is that on film, she has this beautiful, soft light in her eyes. It's like, you can't fake that. It's actually, she is channeling some kind of love, a memory of love or whatever. So when her eyes just have this luminous glow when she's on the screen. Doesn't matter who her leading man is. So, I know that she and Bogey did not get along well during Casablanca. And yet when she's with him, her eyes have this beautiful glow from within.
11: Interestingly enough, in regards to the policeman, Brian Cameron, mm-hmm. who's played by Gail Gordon. And Gail Gordon was Theodore J. Mooney, who was the pompous bank manager in TV's The Lucy Show, Lucille Ball. But he was also Mr. Wilson in TV's Dennis the Menace.
10: Oh, okay. The film, I think we must encourage our listeners to check that out, because it's still rated 94% on Rotten Tomatoes. So some of these older films that are terrific have got higher ratings than Oscar-winning films of today, because they're just so beautifully made. The acting is terrific, and they're an immersive kind of experience, despite the fact that in many cases they're black and white.
11: In regards to the era that it's set, with Nancy, the housemaid, she's offered £16 a year. That's Great British pounds, 1885. Now, I looked up how much is that worth today. So she's being offered in US dollars, $3,500, or in Australian dollars, about $3,800 a year. Now, I don't know, sounds a bit stingy.
10: Yeah, I guess that includes room and board as well.
11: Yeah, bed and board. And speaking of which, in the film, you're under no illusion that Gregory and Nancy, that bed and board, if you're with me, came into play.
10: Yeah, there was the suggestion of a little bit of hanky-panky with the staff. As I said before, the acting is quite big. Ingrid Bergman, in particular, is, I think, a little bit melodramatic in the film, and whereas in the radio drama, it's toned down.
11: Precisely, and for listeners who do like melodrama, even though it's been toned down, Gaslight delivers it by the night cart load. Let me tell you, it's got everything. It's got strong emotions, dramatic situations, clear moral contrasts.
10: Well, the other thing that I really thought was interesting about this, I examined, is Gaslight is supposed to be set in the 1800s, and it was written in 1938, I believe, or published in 38, but it was written about the 1800s, and it reflects a time when men could have their wives committed for almost no reason. So, and it wasn't just husbands, so fathers and brothers could have female family members committed. It didn't go to trial. There were no legal requirements. The doctor didn't even need to examine the woman. So they, he would just take, the doctor would just take the word of the male family member as being correct and true. And, you know, women were put away for being boisterous, argumentative, opinionated, all the things that I am.
11: I'm glad you brought that up. I've got a checklist. Do you think your husband is sitting listening to this show thinking, hey, I've got an idea?
10: Well, he might not have been thinking about it up to this point, but I'll make sure he doesn't hear this one, doesn't get any ideas. Of course, we don't have any jewels hidden anywhere, so that's a bit of a problem.
11: That's quite true. I forgot about the jewels.
10: There's actually a very famous case in the United States. In 1860, a woman named Elizabeth Packard, Greg, she was a mother of six, and but she was she didn't agree with her husband about religion. So her husband was a very strict Puritan, I think, and she was just a bog standard Christian. So they used to have discussions about that and arguments, and he had her committed, and she was institutionalized for 3 years. She finally managed to get out, and she became an advocate for women's rights in this respect.
11: I'm delighted to see or hear that somebody did something about it.
10: Yeah, she worked, campaigned, and it's felt that she was instrumental in reversing that rule or that law. But did you have any favorite scenes in this, Greg, that you liked in particular?
11: I think my favorite scene is where she, which is she being Paula, that is, turns on Gregory and just begins shouting at him. She's got him trapped, and just all those frustrations come out. And in this case, Ingrid Bergman just lets fly. I can just see the audience, if it had been a live theatre, going, "Atta girl, you go, girl."
10: Exactly. That is a wonderful scene. The other one that's also wonderful, but for a different reason, it's quite disturbing, is the recital party that's at, is it Lady Dalroy? Is that her name? They get invited to a recital party, and at first he says she can't go, and then he lets her go, and she's very thankful for that because she's been trapped in the house, and he keeps sending her to her room. And then he accuses her of stealing his watch. Do you remember that?
11: Yeah, I do.
10: Oh my God. I thought that scene just broke my heart. I just felt for her so much because there's all the, you know, the expectation of being let out to go to a party. And then he starts accusing her in front of everyone. Oh, it's just terrible. It broke my heart.
11: It was very moving. Mary, in a just world, every manipulative, mean-spirited, cruel, bullying, jealous, quick-tempered creep would get his comeuppance. However, if only the real world were more like Hollywood.
10: The expression gaslight still exists today, and we use it a lot.
11: Yeah, sure enough. I'm getting back to those manipulative, mean-spirited, cruel, bullying, jealous, quick-tempered creeps out there.
10: Male and female, to be honest.
11: To say, I was just thinking of male, Mary.
10: Oh no, I think there's a few girls on that team too.
11: Mean girls.
10: Yes. Good night, Greg.
11: Good night, Mary.
10: That's our show for tonight. If you're listening to us on the radio right now, you may not know that we also are a podcast. You can find us on Apple Podcast, Spotify, and most of the podcasting platforms. And we're also on YouTube. Thank you for shivering with us, and we look forward to your company again next week.
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13: 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Fireside Tales for Wolfgang, Episode 68. Greetings and salutations. I'm Hunter Ackerman, here to read some classic literature for you. So this evening, we will be delving into part four of Peter Pan. Also, a bit of poetry at the beginning. And I'm going to bring it around back into the station with a couple of questions for Ask Hunter Anything. Okay, so I've got a lot of material this evening that I would like to get through. So let's just jump right in with some poetry first. This first poem is called Decoration by S. Foster Damon. A little pagan child god plays beyond the far horizon haze, and underneath the twilight seas he blows a bubble to the breeze, which is borne upward in the night and makes the heaven shine with light. But soon it sinks to earth again, and hitting hills it bursts, and then with foam the skies are splashed and sprayed, and that's how all the stars are made. This is called Calm Day with Rollers by S. Foster Damon. Always the ship that move in mystery on the dim horizon, shadow-filled sails of dreams sliding over the blue-gray ocean, far from the rock-edged shore where willow-green waves are rushing and white foam people leap to stand erect for the moment. Ho! Ye sails that seem to wander in dream-filled meadows, say, is the shore where I stand the only field of struggle, or are ye hit and battered out there by waves and wind gusts as ye tack over a clashing sea of watery echoes? So, summary of part three that we have read thus far of Peter Pan. You'll remember that in previous parts one and two, Peter Pan has come to the window of the Darling family's nursery to hear stories. When he meets the children, he convinces them to fly with him to Neverland, and Mrs. Darling, Mr. Darling, and Nana come to the nursery door just a moment too late. All have flown. In part three, they fly to Neverland, and when first flying over the island, the children found that Neverland was not the lovely make-believe place, but now it was real, with no nightlights and no Nana. The island became a bit fearsome. The pirates had seen Tinkerbell's light and fired the huge cannon Long Tom at them. The wind of the shot scattered them all so that Wendy was left holding the hat with Tink inside, much to Wendy's doom. On the very evening of Peter's return with the children, the forces of the island, which had been quiet in his absence, was now coming to life. The Lost Boys were out looking for Peter, the pirates were out looking for the Lost Boys, the Indians were out looking for the pirates, and the beasts were out looking for the Indians. They were going round and round the island, but they did not meet, because all were going at the same rate. When they hear the pirates on their track, the Lost Boys vanish almost instantly. Toodles, Nibs, Slightly, Curly, and the twins each has his own tree with a hole as an entrance to the hidden underground home. The dastardly Captain Hook wants to kill the Lost Boys, especially Peter, who had cut off Hook's hand and had thrown it to a crocodile who now searches for another taste of Hook. That croc would have had the captain by now if it weren't for the ticking clock the croc had swallowed. As the pirates search for the boys and their hidden home, Hook sits down on a large mushroom which gets hot. Hook jumps up, yelling that he's burning. This causes the pirates to look more closely and thereby discover the Lost Boys' underground home. Hook's plan was to leave a trap for the Lost Boys, a large, rich cake. And since they have no mother, they won't know how dangerous this is to eat. Ha ha ha! Thus they will die. The pirates hastily retreated when they heard the tick, tick. Soon the boys came out and saw a great white bird flying their way, but it was actually Wendy. Tinkerbell was in her nasty, mean mode, so when she saw the boys, she yelled, "Peter wants you to shoot the Wendy bird!" Tootles had his bow and arrow, so he fired, and Wendy fluttered to the ground with an arrow in her breast. Peter Pan, Part 4, by J. M. Barrie. We begin this evening with Chapter 6, subtitled The Little House. Foolish Tootles was standing like a conqueror over Wendy's body when the other boys sprang armed from their trees. "You are too late," he cried proudly. "I have shot the Wendy. Peter will be so pleased with me." Overhead, Tinkerbell shouted, "Silly ass!" and darted into hiding. The others did not hear her. They had crowded round Wendy, and as they looked, a terrible silence fell upon the wood. If Wendy's heart had been beating, they would all have heard it. Slightly was the first to speak. "This is no bird," he said in a scared voice. I think this must be a lady." "A lady?" said Tootles, and fell a-trembling. "And we have killed her," Nibs said hoarsely. They all whipped off their caps. "Now I see," Curly said. "Peter was bringing her to us." He threw himself sorrowfully on the ground. "A lady to take care of us at last," said one of the twins. "And you have killed her?" They were sorry for him, but sorrier for themselves. And when he took a step nearer them, they turned from him. Tootle's face was very white, but there was a dignity about him now that had never been there before. "I did it," he said, reflecting. "When ladies used to come to me in dreams, I said, 'Pretty mother, pretty mother.' But when at last she really came, I shot her." He moved slowly away. "Don't go," they called in pity. "I must," he answered, shaking. "I'm so afraid of Peter." It was at this tragic moment that they heard a sound which made the heart of every one of them rise to his mouth. They heard Peter crow. "Peter!" they cried, for it was always thus when he signaled his return. "Hide her," they whispered, and gathered hastily around Wendy. But Tootles stood aloof. Again came that ringing crow, and Peter dropped in front of them. "Greetings, boys," he cried, and mechanically they saluted, and then again was silence. He frowned. "I'm back," he said hotly. "Why do you not cheer?" They opened their mouths, but the cheers would not come. He overlooked it in his haste to tell the glorious tidings. "Great news, boys," he cried. "I have brought at last a mother for you all." Still no sound, except a little thud from Tootles as he dropped on his knees. "Have you not seen her?" asked Peter, becoming troubled. "She flew this way." "Ah, me," one voice said, and another said, "Oh, mournful day." Tootles rose. "Peter," he said quietly, "I will show her to you." And when the other boys would still have hidden her, he said, "Back, twins, let Peter see." So they all stood back and let him see. And after he had looked for a little time, he did not know what to do next. "She's dead," he said uncomfortably. Perhaps she is frightened at being dead. He thought of hopping off in a comic sort of way till he was out of sight of her and then never going near the spot anymore. They would all have been glad to follow if he had done this, but there was the arrow. He took it from her heart and faced his band. "Whose arrow?" he demanded sternly. "Mine, Peter," said Tootles, on his knees. "Oh, dastard hand," Peter said, and he raised the arrow to use it as a dagger. Tootles did not flinch. He bared his breast. "Strike, Peter," he said firmly. "Strike true." Twice did Peter raise the arrow, and twice did his hand fall. "I cannot strike," he said with awe. "There's something that stays my hand." All looked at him in wonder, save Nibs, who, fortunately, looked at Windy. "It is she," he cried. "The Windy lady, see? See her arm?" Wonderful to relate, Windy had raised her arm. Nibs bent over her and listened reverently. "I think she said, 'Poor Tootles,'" he whispered. "She lives," Peter said briefly, slightly cried instantly. "The Windy lady lives!" Then Peter knelt beside her and found his button. You remember she had put it on a chain that she wore around her neck? "See," he said, "the arrow struck against this. It is the kiss I gave her. It has saved her life." "I remember kisses," slightly interposed quickly. "Let me see it." "Aye, that's a kiss." Peter did not hear him. He was begging Windy to get better quickly so that he could show her the mermaids. Of course, she could not answer yet, being still in a frightful faint, but from overhead came a wailing note. "Listen to Tink," said Curly. "She's crying because the Windy lives." Then they had to tell Peter of Tink's crime. And almost never had they seen him look so stern. "Listen, Tinkerbell," he cried. "I am your friend no more. Begone from me forever." She flew onto his shoulder and pleaded, but he brushed her off. Not until Windy again raised her arm did he relent sufficiently to say, "Well, not forever, but for a whole week." Do you think Tinkerbell was grateful to Windy for raising her arm? Oh, dear, no. She never wanted to pinch her so much. But what to do with Windy in her present delicate state of health? "Let us carry her down into the house," Curly suggested. "Aye," said Slightly. "That is what one does with ladies." "No, no," Peter said. "You must not touch her. It would not be sufficiently respectful." "That," said Slightly, "is what I was thinking." "But if she lies there," Tootles said, "she will die." "Aye, she will die," Slightly admitted. "But there's no way out." "Yes, there is," cried Peter. "Let us build a little house round her." They were all delighted. "Quick," he ordered them, "bring me each of you the best of what we have. Gut our house. Be sharp." In a moment, they were as busy as tailors the night before a wedding. They scurried this way and that, down for bedding, up for firewood, and while they were at it, who should appear but John and Michael? As they dragged along the ground, they fell asleep standing. Stopped, woke up, moved another step, and slept again. "John, John," Michael would cry, "wake up! Where's Nana, John? And Mother?" And then John would rub his eyes and mutter, "It is true, we did fly." You may be sure they were very relieved to find Peter. "Hello, Peter," they said. "Hello," replied Peter amicably, though he had quite completely forgotten them. He was very busy at the moment, measuring Wendy with his feet to see how large a house she would need. Of course, he meant to leave room for chairs and a table. John and Michael watched him. "Is Wendy asleep?" they asked. "Yes." "John," Michael proposed, "let us wake her and get her to make supper for us." But as he said it, some of the other boys rushed on, carrying branches for the building of the house. "Look at them," he cried. "Curly," said Peter, in his most captainy voice, "see that these boys help in the building of the house." "Aye, aye, sir." "Build a house?" exclaimed John. "For the Wendy," said Curly. "For Wendy?" John said aghast. "Why, she's only a girl." "That," explained Curly, "is why we are her servants."
14: "You? Wendy's servants?"
13: "Yes," said Peter, "and you also. Away with them." The astounded brothers were dragged away to hack and hew and carry. "Chairs and a fender first," Peter ordered. "Then we shall build a house round them." "Aye," said Slightly. "That is how a house is built. It all comes back to me." Peter thought of everything. "Slightly," he cried, "fetch a doctor." "Aye, aye," said Slightly at once, and disappeared, scratching his head. But he knew Peter must be obeyed, and he returned in a moment, wearing John's hat and looking solemn.
14: "Please, sir," said Wendy, going to him, are you a doctor?"
13: The difference between him and the other boys at such a time was that they knew it was make-believe, while to Peter, make-believe and true were exactly the same thing. This sometimes troubled them, as when they had to make-believe that they had had their dinners. If they broke down in their make-believe, he rapped them on the knuckles. "Yes, my little man," Slightly anxiously replied, who had chapped knuckles.
14: "Please, sir," Peter explained, "a lady dies, well, lies very ill."
13: She was lying at their feet, but Slightly had the sense not to see her.
14: "Tut, tut, tut," he said. "Oh, where does she lie?" "In yonder glade. I will put a glass thing in her mouth," said Slightly,
13: and he made believe to do it while Peter waited. It was an anxious moment when the glass thing was withdrawn.
14: "How is she?"
13: inquired Peter.
14: "Tut, tut, tut,"
13: said Slightly.
14: "Ah, this thing has cured her. I'm glad,"
13: Peter cried.
14: "I will call again in the evening,"
13: Doctor Slightly said.
14: "Give her beef tea out of a cup with a spout to it."
13: But after he had returned the hat to John, he blew big breaths, which was his habit on escaping from a difficulty. In the meantime, the wood had been alive with the sound of axes. Almost everything needed for a cozy dwelling already lay at Wendy's feet.
14: "If only we knew," said one,
13: "the kind of house she likes best."
14: "Peter,"
13: shouted another,
14: "she's moving in her sleep."
13: "Her mouth opens," cried a third, looking respectfully into it.
14: "Oh, lovely.
13: Perhaps she's going to sing in her sleep," said Peter.
14: "Wendy, sing the kind of house she would like to have."
13: Immediately, without opening her eyes, Wendy began to sing.
14: "I wish I had a pretty house, the littlest ever seen, with funny little red walls and a roof of mossy green."
13: They gurgled with joy at this, for by the greatest good luck, the branches they had brought were sticky with red sap, and all the ground was carpeted with moss. As they rattled up the little house, they broke into song themselves.
14: "We built the little walls and roof and made a lovely door. So tell us, Mother Wendy, what are you wanting more?"
13: To this she answered greedily,
14: Oh, really, next I think I'll have gay windows all about, with roses peeping in, you know, and babies peeping out.
13: With a blow of their fists, they made windows and large yellow leaves were the blinds. But roses? Roses, cried Peter sternly. Quickly, they made believe to grow the loveliest roses up the walls. Babies. To prevent ordering babies, they hurried into a song again before Peter could utter it.
14: We've made the roses peeping out, the babies are at the door. We cannot make ourselves, you know, 'cause we've been made before.
13: Peter, seeing this to be a good idea, at once pretended that it was his own. The house was quite beautiful, and no doubt Wendy was very cozy within, though, of course, they could no longer see her. Peter strode up and down, ordering finishing touches. Nothing escaped his eagle eyes. Just when it seemed absolutely finished, there's no knocker on the door, he said. They were very ashamed, but Toodles gave the sole of his shoe, and it made an excellent knocker. Absolutely finished now, they thought. Not a bit of it. There's no chimney, Peter said. We must have a chimney. It certainly does need a chimney, said John importantly. This gave Peter an idea. He snatched the hat off John's head, knocked out the bottom, put the hat on the roof. The little house was so pleased to have such a capital chimney that, as if to say thank you, smoke immediately began to come out of the hat. Now, really and truly, it was finished. Nothing remained to do but knock. All look your best, Peter warned them. First impressions are awfully important. He was glad no one asked him what first impressions are. They were all too busy looking their best. He knocked politely. And now the wood was as still as the children. Not a sound to be heard, except from Tinkerbell, who was watching from a branch and openly sneering. What the boys were wondering was, would anyone answer the knock? If a lady, what would she be like? The door opened, and a lady came out. It was Wendy. They all whipped off their hats. She looked properly surprised, and this was just how they hoped she would look. Where am I? She said. Of course, Slightly was the first to get his word in. Wendy, lady, he said rapidly, for you, we built this house.
15: Oh, say you pleased, cried Nibs.
14: Lovely, darling house, Wendy said, and they were the very words the boys had hoped she would say.
15: And where are your children? Cried the twins.
13: They all went on their knees, and holding their arms out, they all cried,
15: Oh, Wendy, lady, be our mother!
14: Ought I? Wendy said, all shining. Of course, it's frightfully fascinating, but, you see, I'm only a little girl. I have no real experience.
13: That doesn't matter, said Peter, as if he were the only person present who knew all about it, though he was really the one who knew the least. What we need is just a nice motherly person.
14: Oh, dear, Wendy said. You see, I feel that is exactly what I am.
15: It is, they all cried. We saw it at once.
14: Very well, she said. I will do my best. Come inside at once, you naughty children. I'm sure your feet are damp, and before I put you to bed, I have just time to finish the story of Cinderella.
13: In they went. I don't know how there was room for them, but
14: You can squeeze very tight in the Neverland. And that was the first of the many joyous evenings they had with Wendy. By and by, she tucked them in the great bed in the home under the trees, but she herself slept that night in the little house, and Peter kept watch outside with a drawn sword, for the pirates could be heard carousing far away, and the hyenas were on the prowl. The little house looked so cozy and safe in the darkness, with a bright light showing through its blinds, and the chimney smoking beautifully, and Peter standing on guard. After a time, he fell asleep, and some unsteady fairies had to climb over him on their way home from a party. Any of the other boys obstructing the fairy path at night, they would have been mischieved, but the fairies, they just tweaked Peter's nose and passed on. This is Chapter 7, The Home Under the Ground. One of the first things Peter did next day was to measure Wendy and John and Michael for hollow trees. Hook, you remember, had sneered at the boys for thinking they needed a tree apiece, but this was his ignorance, for unless your tree fitted you, it was difficult to go up and down, and no two of the boys were quite the same size. Once you fitted, you drew in your breath at the top, and down you went at exactly the right speed, while to ascend, you drew in and let out alternatively, and so wriggled up. Of course, when you have mastered the action, you are able to do these things without thinking of them, and nothing can be more graceful. But you simply must fit, and Peter measures you up for your tree as carefully as for a suit of clothes, the only difference being that the clothes are made to fit you, while you have to be made to fit the tree. Usually it's done quite easily, as by your wearing too many garments or too few. But if you are bumpy in awkward places or the only available tree is an odd shape, Peter does some things to you, and after that, you fit. Once you fit, great care must be taken to go on fitting, and this, as Wendy was to discover to her delight, keeps a whole family in perfect condition. Wendy and Michael fitted their trees at the first try, but John had to be altered a little. After a few days' practice, they could go up and down as gaily as buckets in a well, and how ardently they grew to love their home under the ground, especially Wendy. It consisted of one large room, as all houses should do, with a floor in which you could dig if you wanted to go fishing, and in this floor grew stout mushrooms of a charming color which were used as stools. A never tree tried hard to grow in the center of the room, but every morning they sawed the trunk through, level with the floor. By tea time, it was always about 2 feet high, and then they put a door on top of it, the hole thus becoming a table. And as soon as they cleared away, they sawed off the trunk again, and thus there was more room to play. There was an enormous fireplace, which was in almost any part of the room where you cared to light it. And across this, Wendy stretched strings made of fiber from which she suspended her washing. The bed was tilted against the wall by day and let down at 6:30 when it filled nearly half the room, and all the boys slept in it except Michael, lying like sardines in a tin. There was a strict rule against turning round until one gave the signal, when all turned at once. Michael should have used it also, but Wendy would have a baby, and he was the littlest. And you know what women are, the short and long of it is that his bed was hung up in a basket. It was rough and simple, and not unlike what baby bears would have made of an underground house in the same circumstances. But there was one recess in the wall, no larger than a birdcage, which was the private apartment of Tinkerbell. It could be shut off from the rest of the house by a tiny curtain, which Tink, who was most fastidious, always kept drawn when dressing or undressing.

and reversible, the chest of drawers an authentic Charming the Sixth, and the carpet and rugs the best, the early period of Marjorie and Robin. There was a chandelier from Tiddlywinks for the look of the thing, but, of course, she lit the residence herself. Tink was very contemptuous of the rest of the house, as indeed was perhaps inevitable, and her chamber, though beautiful, looked rather conceited, having the appearance of a nose permanently turned up. I suppose it was all especially entrancing to Wendy, because those rampagious boys of hers gave her so much to do. Really, there were whole weeks when, except perhaps with a stocking in the evening, she was never above ground. The cooking, I can tell you, kept her nose to the pot. And even if there was nothing in it, even if there was no pot, she had to keep watching that it came to a boil just the same. You never exactly knew whether there would be a real meal or just a make-believe. It all depended upon Peter's whim. He could eat, really eat, if it was part of a game. Make-believe was so very real to him. Wendy's favorite time for sewing and darning was after they had all gone to bed. Then, as she expressed it, she had a breathing time for herself, and she occupied it in making new things for them and putting double pieces on the knees, for they were all most frightfully hard on their knees. When she sat down to a basketful of their stockings, every heel with a hole in it, she would fling up her arms and exclaim, "Oh, dear, I'm sure I sometimes think spinsters are to be envied." Her face beamed when she exclaimed this. You remember about her pet wolf? Well, it very soon discovered that she had come to the island, and it found her, and they just ran into each other's arms. After that, it followed her about everywhere. As time wore on, did she think much about the beloved parents she had left behind her? This is a difficult question, because it is quite impossible to say how time does wear on in the Neverland, where it is calculated by moons and suns, and there are ever so many more of them than on the mainland. But I am afraid that Wendy did not really worry about her father and mother. She was absolutely confident that they would always keep the window open for her to fly back by. And this gave her complete ease of mind. What did disturb her at times was that John remembered his parents vaguely only. And even that as people he had merely once known. While Michael was quite willing to believe that she was really his mother. These things scared her a little. And nobly anxious to do her duty, she tried to fix the old life in their minds by setting them examination papers on it, as like as possible to the ones she used to do at school. The other boys thought this awfully interesting and insisted on joining, and they made slates for themselves and sat around the table, writing and thinking hard about the questions she had written on another slate and passed round. They were the most ordinary questions. What was the color of Mother's eyes? Which was taller, Father or Mother? Was Mother blonde or brunette? They were just everyday questions like these, and when you could not answer them, you were told to make a cross. And it was really dreadful what a number of crosses John made. Peter did not compete.

0: For one thing, he despised all mothers except Wendy. And for another, he was the only boy on the island who could neither write nor spell. Not the smallest word. He was above all that sort of thing. By the way, the questions were all written in the past tense. What was the color of Mother's eyes, and so on. Wendy, you see, had been forgetting, too. Adventures, of course, as we shall see, were of daily occurrence. Peter often went out alone, and when he came back, you were never absolutely certain whether he had had an adventure or not. He might have forgotten it so completely that he said nothing about it. And then, when you went out, you found the body. And, on the other hand, he might say a great deal about it, and yet you could not find a body. Sometimes, he came home with his head bandaged, and then Wendy cooed over him and bathed it in lukewarm water while he told a dazzling tale. But she was never quite sure, you know. There were, however, many adventures which she knew to be true because she was in them herself, and there were still more that were at least partly true, for the other boys were in them and said they were wholly true. To describe them all would require a book as large as an English-Latin-Latin-English dictionary, and the most we can do is to give one as a specimen of an average hour on the island. The difficulty is which one to choose. Should we take the brush with the Indians at Slightly Gulch? It was a sanguinary affair, and especially interesting as showing one of Peter's peculiarities, which was that in the middle of a fight, he would suddenly change sides. At the gulch, when victory was still in the balance, sometimes leaning this way and sometimes that, he called out, "I'm an Indian today! What are you, Toodles?" And Toodles answered, "Indian! What are you, Nibs?" And Nibs said, "Indian! What are you, twin?" And so on, and they were all Indians. And of course, this would have ended the fight had not the real Indians been fascinated by Peter's methods and so agreed to be lost boys for that once. And so at it they all went again more fiercely than ever. The extraordinary upshot of this adventure was... Oh. But we've not yet decided that this is the adventure that we are going to narrate. Perhaps a better one would be the night attack by the Indians on the house under the ground when several of them stuck in the hollow trees and had to be pulled out like corks. Or might we tell how Peter saved Tiger Lily's life in the Mermaid's Lagoon and so made her his ally? Or we could tell of that cake the pirates cooked so that the boys might eat it and perish, and how they placed it in one cunning spot after another, but always Wendy snatched it from the hands of her children so that in time it lost its succulence and became as hard as stone and was used as a missile, and Hook fell over it in the dark. Or suppose we tell of the birds that were Peter's friends, particularly of the Neverbird that built a tree that built in a tree overhanging the lagoon, and how the nest fell into the water. And still the bird sat on her eggs, and Peter gave orders that she was not to be disturbed. That is a pretty story, and the end shows how grateful a bird can be. But if we tell it, we must also tell the whole adventure of the lagoon, which would, of course, be telling two adventures rather than just one. A shorter adventure, and quite as exciting, was Tinkerbell's attempt, with the help of some street fairies, to have the sleeping Windy conveyed on a great floating leaf to the mainland. Fortunately, the leaf gave way, and Windy woke, thinking it was bath time, and swam back. Which of these adventures shall we choose? The best way will be to toss for it. I've tossed, and the lagoon has won. This almost makes one wish that the gulch, or the cake, or Tink's leaf had won. Of course, I could do it again and make the best out of three. However, perhaps it is fairest to stick to the lagoon. End of part four. And now for Ask Hunter Anything, where I answer questions submitted by you, the viewers. Please know that these episodes are live streamed on the Hunter's Acoustic Cabin YouTube channel every Monday evening at 9 o'clock California time, before they're made into this broadcast version. So you may hear reference to those who chat with me during my answers. And hey, if you have a question that you would like answered on Fireside Tales for Wolfgang, email me using the email address askhunteranything@gmail.com. Okay, so got a really good question submitted by Jim from Ventura. Jim from Ventura asked kind of a funny and interesting question. Did the Megalodon shark ever really exist? If so, why did it die out? How do we know? What can you tell us about the shark? Haven't sharks been around for a long time? Good tag to that question. Haven't sharks been around for a long time? Jim. I thought it would be kind of an interesting way to kind of recap this. So just looking back at a couple of highlights of life in Earth's history, sharks have been around for about... You know what? Let's do this in more recent to older. I'm gonna say it other way around. Okay, so humans have been around. Modern day, anatomically modern humans have been around for about 190,000 years, maybe 200,000 years, give or take. Way less than a million. Like 20% of 1 million, right? The Megalodon shark, this is just according to the fossil records, the Megalodon first appeared about 20 million years ago and disappeared about 3.6 million years ago. The teeth have been found in all kinds of fossil records all over the place, and they just rather abruptly stop at 3.6 million years ago. So Megalodon sharks were around for about 13 million years. Going back farther, now, of course, I'm going to reiterate, this is just the Megalodon shark. This isn't sharks in general. Mammals first appeared on the scene in a very early shrew-like form about 225 million years ago. Dinosaurs only slightly before that. Dinosaurs came onto the scene about 230 million years ago. And, of course, they reigned supreme until about 66 million years ago. Haven't gotten to sharks yet. Yes, sharks are older than dinosaurs. Trees were the first thing that we really recognize as the earliest tree came onto the scene about 350 million years ago. Sharks predated dinosaurs. Sharks predated trees. The first sharks that we have in the fossil records came about 450 million years ago. It's crazy. Sharks were kind of an early arrival in nature, in that they happened upon an extraordinarily effective body plan very, very, very early on. Lots of variations in this body plan, of course. But essentially, there is more evolutionary pressure to keep sharks the same as opposed to letting them drift. They just found such an extraordinarily efficient, effective body model so early on in the game that they were around for 200 million years in a lot of the same forms before dinosaurs came. And then once dinosaurs did come, sharks, they just kept on sharking. The dinosaurs went extinct. The sharks didn't. They kept on sharking. A few species of shark have come and gone, but for the most part, most of those same species that are alive today predated the dinosaurs. Crazy how old sharks are and how successful a body design those are. So to get to the relevant question of, did the megalodon ever really exist? I thought that was an interesting first question. So, yeah, obviously, by definition, whatever laid all those teeth on the ocean floors, that was, by definition, what we'll call a megalodon. Now, why do we think of it the way that we typically think of it? Now, the way that we typically think of it is very much like a great white shark, but whale-sized. Just an upsized, upscaled great white shark. And the reason that this is the most likely scenario is that sharks of their different sizes and different body shapes have different shaped teeth that go along with those different sizes and different body shapes. So you can tell the difference between a nurse shark tooth, a tiger shark tooth, a hammerhead, and a great white, and a mako just at a glance. They're just different shaped sharks, different sized sharks, different shaped teeth. So if there was a shark with a tiny, tiny little body and like five giant, giant, giant teeth with like three on the top and two on the bottom, we wouldn't expect those teeth to be shaped just like great white teeth. It would just be a different shape from all the hundreds of thousands of examples of sharks that we have. That is true. Different body shape makes for a different tooth shape. And in this case, it is the safe assumption, vastly more likely than unlikely, given the similarity of tooth shape to the great white shark, that a megalodon was essentially a great white in a much larger scale. So why did it die out? Okay, quite simply, a shark that size needs to eat a lot. Otherwise, it is going to starve to death rather easily. And essentially about 3.6 million years ago, there were enough changes going on in the oceans that enough of its large prey died off. It also died off in accordance. Every now and then you see silliness in various conspiracy type Bigfoot-ish kind of shows of like, oh, is the Megalodon, could the Megalodon still exist? Well, let me tell you, anytime that they name a show with a question like that, the answer is probably no. Were these extraterrestrials visiting these simple country folk in Nebraska? Again, you don't even have to watch the show. The answer is probably no if they ask a question like that as the title. We have huge, behemoth, leviathan sea monsters wash up on shores, get caught in commercial fishing nets, get caught in deep sea ocean trawling anchors. Not one time have we ever had any evidence of a living Megalodon or a Megalodon that was alive more recently than 3.6 million years ago. So I'm not going to stand by the position that, no, this is absolutely, certainly not the case that Megalodons still exist. But, see, here's the thing. The onus, that is the burden of proof, goes on the person making the positive claim. Now, the Megalodon is extinct is by definition not the positive claim, even though it semantically sounds like it. That is the negative claim. The negative claim is that the Megalodon does not any longer exist. You cannot prove a negative, so the burden of proof goes upon the person making the positive claim, i.e., Megalodon does still exist. Okay, interesting claim, extraordinary claim. What is your evidence for this? And when the answer is zero, Megalodons go in the same category as leprechauns and unicorns, where I can't say they definitely don't exist, but I can say that no one has ever shown me any evidence that they do. And another Ask Hunter Anything question. Remember, you can submit your questions too by using the email address askhunteranything@gmail.com. Okay, so this next question I got in person, and just thought it was an interestingly... I thought it was just perfectly placed for this particular show. Why does ice float? Well, the reason anything floats, presumably in water, the reason anything floats in water is a function of density. If now what density means, just to a brief definition, is basically how much mass is there, how much space does it take up? So, like a little ball of lead might be surprisingly heavy in your hand. It doesn't take up very much space. It's very, very heavy. We're going to call that a very dense object. A sponge, by contrast, might be huge in your hand and nowhere near as heavy as that little lead ball was, but a lot larger. So that's a low density object. All right. So water has a density on its own. That's the important point of distinction here. Anything that floats in water is less dense than water. Anything that sinks is more dense than water. Wood is typically less dense than water, particularly if it has a lot of air in it still. And so wood will float. Rocks, obviously more dense, sink. Ice is weird. Water is weird. H2O is weird. Because most things, most chemicals, most compounds are more dense when they are in a solid state than in a liquid state. Water and ice are bizarre because this is exactly backwards. When you have ice in a solid form, because of the crystalline structure of ice, the molecules, each individual water molecule, forces itself into a configuration in the ice crystal where they are a little more spread out than in liquid water. So solid ice is slightly less dense than liquid water. Now, you might be thinking for a moment that, this must be because there are like little bubbles of air that are trapped inside ice cubes, for example. Yes, that is true. Sometimes little bubbles of water can, but even notwithstanding that, if you have ice that is completely without gas, without little bubbles trapped in it, that ice is still going to float on water. Thank you for joining us for this episode of Fireside Tales for Wolfgang. You can view more of my work at Hunter's Acoustic Cabin. 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
1: I'm Dr. Anthony Lizerwitz, and this is Climate Connections. A growing number of people are heating and cooling their homes with ductless heat pumps called mini splits. And despite the name, there's nothing mini about the impact this technology can have on your comfort and bills. Mini splits have an outdoor unit that connects to one or more indoor units with a refrigerant line set. Those indoor units are typically wall-mounted, and each can be set to the temperature of your choosing, so you can make certain parts of your home warmer or cooler.
2: I generally like to put a unit in a bedroom so that you have the ability to shut your door at night and you are still being served by the heating and cooling of the mini split.
1: Abby Hawes of Ethos Green Power in Wisconsin says the units are visible and take up wall space, which some people consider a drawback. But there are also many benefits. The technology is very efficient, so you can stay comfortable without racking up high utility bills. For example, Hawes says before getting mini splits, one of her clients relied on a window AC unit.
2: They'd turn it on, try to cool off, they'd stand in front of it, and then they would shut it down because it's expensive to run those.
1: But with their new heat pumps, they can afford continuous cooling. So mini splits can make a big difference for residents. Climate Connections is produced by the Yale Center for Environmental Communication. 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
6: 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Religion is abolished. God is rooted out. There is only Big Brother. Big Brother is the head of the party. Big Brother is one, indivisible, unassailable.
7: Oceania is good because Big Brother is good. Oceania is one because Big Brother is one. Big Brother sees everything, knows everything. Everyone exists by the clemency of Big Brother.
6: In Oceania, there are the Proleys. 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They have no numbers. They wear no uniform. The Proleys are the primitives, the early inferior people. Subdued by the party, subject to the party, they are the lost and the forgotten. Between the Proleys and the party, there is a great gulf fixed. A Proley cannot join the party. No party member can retreat to the Proleys.
7: The party is one. As Big Brother is one.
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6: Every member of the party wears a uniform, a suit of overalls. Every member of the party has a telescreen in his house. Every member of the party has a number.
7: You there. Stand up. In front of the screen. What is your number?
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9: By Big Brother, through the Ministry of Truth, the Ministry of Peace, the Ministry of Plenty, the Ministry of Love.
7: Describe their functions.
9: The Ministry of Truth, News, Entertainment, Education, the Ministry of Peace, Conduct of War, the Ministry of Plenty, Economics.
7: Well, go on. The Ministry of Love, what does that do?
9: I don't know. I have never been there.
7: Let us hope for your sake that you never do. The Ministry of Love is where people who do not love Big Brother are taught to love him. Do you love Big Brother, Winston Smith?
9: I love Big Brother.
7: Repeat it.
9: I love Big Brother. I love Big Brother.
7: Your tour of duty at the records office begins at 900 hours. Be there on time. 6079, Winston Smith. Yes, Smith.
0: That was an unexpected call, wasn't it?
9: Oh, they do it sometimes. Part of the quarterly brush-up discipline, you know.
0: Perhaps. But that fellow on the screen was probably from the Thought Police. They can cut in on anybody's screen, you know. They do. How do you think so many comrades have been vaporized? Thought Police, of course. And the home telescreen. They can see you and hear you all the time.
9: But I've got nothing to worry about. I stick to the party rules. I do my job.
0: But you don't think the way the party thinks, do you? More important, you don't want to think the way the party thinks, the way Big Brother wants you to think, do you?
9: I just couldn't face the telescreen any longer. I had to get out and get away.
0: You and I.
9: You?
0: Well, you. I'm you, Winston. I'm the other you who looks out of your eyes.
9: Yes, yes, you twitch my lips and tingle in my fingertips at the most inconvenient times. But they know nothing about you. They control me like they control everybody else.
0: Then why do you do the silly things you do?
9: What silly things?
0: That book you bought.
9: But it's just an old book with blank pages. What's wrong with that?
0: Nothing. Except they don't make books like that anymore. And if they ask you where you got it, you'd have to tell them at an antique shop in the Proley Quarter.
9: But I just wanted to keep a diary. Nothing wrong in that, is there?
0: No, except you'd find it hard to explain why you wanted to keep a diary. And remember, you're not supposed to go into the Proley Quarter anyway.
9: I know, the Proleys aren't members of the party. They're just slaves. But will you stop it? I've got enough to worry about as it is.
0: Yes. It's the girl, isn't it? The girl in the fiction department.
9: Yes. Yes, the way she looks at me, the way she stays near me.
0: She's rather pretty.
9: But if you like that sort of thing. A lot of good it is when she wears the red sash of the Anti-Sex League and could be a police spy into the bargain.
0: You're rattled this morning. Mustn't get rattled, you know. It shows. That's the way they get onto you first. Pull yourself together. There's where you work. There's the Ministry of Truth straight ahead.
10: Smile now, Winston. Smile!

0: morning, Comrade Smith.
1: What? Oh, good morning, Comrade O'Brien.
0: Not often we meet like this.
1: No, Comrade. Of course, I've often wanted to.
0: Wanted? What, Comrade?
1: Well, I don't know. It's probably foolish. You are known as a great man in the party. I've admired you from a distance.
0: I hear good reports of your work, Smith.
1: Well, I've often hoped I might discuss it with you.
0: A pity we have no time now. Never mind. We'll meet again one day. In the place where there is no darkness.
1: In the place where there is no... I beg your pardon, comrade.
0: Good morning, comrade. Don't let me keep you from your work.
1: The place where there is no darkness. He said...
2: Never mind that now, you fool. Compose yourself. You're at work. Everybody watches. Everybody listens for Big Brother.
1: Oh, yes, of course.
2: But O'Brien understands.
1: Yes. Yes, O'Brien understands.
2: You know now that you're not alone. But smile, smile. There's that girl again. Don't let her see. Don't let her guess. Above all, not her.
3: 6079, Comrade Smith.
1: Present for duty.
3: Repeat the slogan of the Ministry of Truth.
1: Who controls the past, controls the future. Who controls the present, controls the past.
3: Does the past exist?
1: Yes.
3: Where?
1: In records and in memories.
3: Which is the more important?
1: The records.
3: Why?
1: The records endure, but memories fade.
3: So?
1: Who controls the records controls the memory of the people.
3: Are you impressed with the greatness of your task?
1: I am.
3: Then begin, Comrade Smith. This is urgent. Big Brother's order of the day, 17th of the 3rd, 84, contains references to unpersons. Rewrite completely.
1: Unpersons? Oh, I have to be careful about this. Unpersons are always tricky. Even Big Brother can't refer to them. Unpersons don't exist.
2: Oh, let's be frank. Unpersons are persons who have been liquidated, destroyed. Your job is to see that all record of them is destroyed as well. Are they mentioned in the press?
1: Delete their names.
2: Are they shown in photographs?
1: Make a new photograph.
2: Are their voices recorded?
1: Destroy their records. And presto, they do not exist. They never existed. They have no place in memory or history.
2: That could happen to you, too.
3: All personnel will lay aside their work and face the telescreen for the 1 minute hate.
2: You're out of luck. The girl's sitting right next to you. Watch your step now. Make it a convincing hate. Thought police are very shrewd.
3: You are here through hate. To loathe, to despise, to detest with all your being. Whom do you hate?
4: Goldstein. Goldstein. Goldstein.
3: Goldstein is what?
4: Enemy of the people. Saboteur. Traitor.
3: Whom else do you hate?
4: The Brotherhood. Goldstein and his Brotherhood.
3: And the penalty for traitors like these?
4: Death.
3: We love Big Brother.
4: We hate traitors. We love Big Brother.
3: Speak to us, Big Brother.

0: My brothers, we live in times of great peril. We are exposed to the attacks of enemies without and traitors within. But have no fear. I am with you always.
1: The 1 minute hate is concluded. All personnel will return to work.
2: Are you eating with anyone, Smith?
3: Hello, Syme. Well, no.
2: Good, I'll join you.
3: I don't know what they put in this victory gin, but it always makes me do that.
2: Yes, it is rather strong, isn't it?
3: Excellent product, though, excellent.
2: You seem rather distracted, Smith. Something on your mind?
3: What's that? Oh, no, nothing on my mind. I was just looking at that girl over there.
2: Yes, she's been looking at you, too. Do you know her?
3: No.
2: Wouldn't help you if you did, would it? She wears that red sash like a banner.
3: It's an odd thing to say.
2: Comes of working in the poetry department. We're editing Kipling now, you know. Quite a lot of banners in Kipling.
3: I understand the Junior Anti-Sex League is one of the favored institutions of the party.
2: Oh, yes. Yes, I believe so. You're married, aren't you?
3: I was.
2: Oh. Divorced?
3: Separated.
2: Oh.
3: With the consent of the party. It was apparent we would have no children.
2: The party takes a very wise view of these matters.
3: Of all matters.
2: As you say. Funny, that girl's still looking at you.
3: But I can't help it if she has nothing better to do. Oh, here comes Parsons.
2: He lives near you, doesn't he?
3: Yes, next floor down. He's got a wife and children.
2: You'd better talk to him. I don't think I could.
4: Hello. Hello, comrades.
3: Hello, comrades.
4: Parsons. Oh, I've been chasing you, Smith.
3: What?
4: Yes, it's about that subscription you forgot to pay me.
3: Oh, which one is that?
4: Fate Week. The House by House Fund. We're going to decorate Victory Mansions. $2, you promised me.
3: Oh, well, here you are.
4: Thanks. I say, did I tell you about what my little girl did last Saturday?
3: Yeah,
4: well, she was out with the junior spies troop near Berkhamsted. They spent the whole of the afternoon following a strange man. They kept on his tail for 2 hours and then handed him over to the patrols. Clever, eh?
2: What was the man doing?
4: Nothing, he says. But my little Millie was smart. She spotted him chipping pieces off the rocks with a hammer. Must have been a saboteur.
3: Well, what happened to the man?
4: Well, I don't know. But I wouldn't be surprised if, you know?
2: That's very good.
4: Of course, we can't afford to take chances. I mean, not with subversive agents everywhere.
3: No, of course.
4: Well, I've got a few more subscriptions to chase up. I'll see you later.
2: Tell me, Smith, did you ever regret not having any children?
3: And I can't say I've thought much about it. Why?
2: I was just wondering. Parsons seems very happy with his little brood, doesn't he?
5: You see what I mean about being careful? Watch that fellow Syme. Oh, he's clever, and he never says a word out of place, but he's marked. One day he just won't come to work, mark my words.
3: Why should I worry about Syme? He can look after himself. I'm worried about me, about that girl.
5: Oh, working in the same building, people are bound to see each other frequently.
3: For some reason, she's interested in me. She keeps turning and... Why?
5: It can't be sex. She's a member of the Junior Anti-Sex League. I doubt if she's from the Thought Police. Except for that diary you keep, you haven't given too much away.
3: Well, anyway, she's not important. The important thing is O'Brien. He spoke to me today. He understands. He knows.
5: Knows you're guilty of thought crime? That you hate Big Brother? That you...
3: All of that and more. Everything. Don't you see? If O'Brien knows, there is hope, Ben. There is hope. Oh, I'm sorry, Connor.
6: I wasn't looking where I was.
3: Wait a minute. You're the girl from the Ministry of Truth, aren't you?
6: That's right.
3: You've been watching me for days.
6: Yes.
3: But why? I'm a good party member. Why do you have to spy on me?
6: I'm not spying on you. All I wanted to do was to tell you. I love you.
3: You love me? Wait a moment. She loves me. She said she loves me.
7: Good evening, Mr. Smith.
3: Oh, hello, Millie Parsons. What are you doing out so late?
7: Mr. Smith?
3: Yes, Millie.
7: You're a traitor. I've been watching you. You're a thought criminal.
3: Millie, get out. Go home. I'll tell your father about this.
7: Smith's a traitor.

0: 1984, the year of Big Brother, the all-embracing night of Big Brother. If you belong to the party, you are free to attend a party rally, or a party discussion group, or rest briefly, or watch the party entertainers on the party telescreen. But if you are number 6079, Comrade Winston Smith, party member in revolt, loaded with the guilt of thought crime, you walk the city, the dark, narrow streets of the city, clinging desperately to those few cubic centimeters inside your skull case, which is all that is left to you of privacy, possession, and hope.
1: The way she said love made it sound completely personal, private, indestructible.
2: It isn't, you know. It can't be. Not now, in the year of Big Brother. Love involves an alienation of something that belongs to Big Brother and to the party. Love is betrayal. Love is thought crime. It's hopeless.
1: I refuse to believe that. It is not hopeless. There is a chance. There is O'Brien. He understands. He is in revolt, too.
2: Yes, there is O'Brien. Hello, you've walked a long way. Remember that shop?
1: Yes. That is where I bought the book for my diary. It's a junk shop. It's old and musty and full of useless things. But it proves something, don't you see? It proves that things were different once, in spite of what the records say. And if they were different once, they could be different again.
2: Go on. In you go.
3: Good evening.
1: Good evening.
3: What can I... Why, of course. You're the gentleman that bought the lady's keepsake album. Is there anything special I can do for you?
1: I was passing. I just looked in. I don't want anything in particular.
3: It's just as well. The shop's nearly empty. Between you and me, the antique trade's just about finished. No demand, no stock either.
1: That's a pretty thing. What is that?
3: It's a glass paperweight.
1: What's that inside of it?
3: That's coral.
1: Coral?
3: It must have come from the Indian Ocean. They used to melt the glass onto it. More than 100 years old, that is.
1: It's a beautiful thing.
3: Yes, indeed it is. Now, there's another room upstairs you might care to take a look at.
1: Oh, yes, of course.
3: There's not much in it. Just a few pieces. Well, we could do with the light if we're going up. There's the room. We used to live here till my wife died. Now I'm selling the furniture off little by little. See, that's a beautiful mahogany bed.
1: There's no telescreen.
3: Oh, I never had one of those things, and it's too expensive. I never really felt the need of it.
1: You don't live here now?
3: Oh, dear me, no. I live with my daughter. No. She's quite a nice apartment. In the worst of taste. No, I lock up at night and leave all my memories here. Well, now, if you happen to be interested in old prints at all, there's quite a nice one over here. And the frame's screwed to the wall, but I dare say I could fix it for you if you wanted it.
1: I know that building. Hmm? It's a ruin now. It's in the middle of the street outside of the Palace of Justice.
3: That's right. Outside the law courts. It was bombed in many years ago. It was a church at one time.
1: A church?
3: Oh, yes, yes. St. Clement Danes. Oranges and lemons, hey, the bells of St. Clement. Silly of me.
1: What's that?
3: Oranges and lemons. That was a rhyme we had when I was a little boy. Now, how it goes on, I don't remember. But it ends up... Here comes a candle to light you to bed. Here comes a chopper to chop off your head. The kind of dance and a game all in one. And all the names of the churches were in it.
1: I've heard about churches, but I didn't realize I'd ever seen one.
3: Oh, there's a lot of them left, really. But, of course, they've been put to other uses now. You wouldn't like to buy the picture?
1: No, but look... I like this room.
3: Hmm?
1: I might at some later date want to rent it from you for a while. I'd pay you quite well.
3: Well, I don't see why not. You'd look after all my old things, I know.
1: I'll let you know later, then. You've been very kind. Thank you.
3: Pity you've got to go. I'm just on the verge of remembering the rest of the rhyme. Oranges and lemons, say the bells of St. Lemons.
4: Winston.
1: What?
4: Stop. Don't look round. Just light a cigarette.
1: Oh, this is madness.
4: Do you want us to meet?
1: Yes, of course, but...
4: Next Sunday. Are you free?
1: Yes.
4: Then listen carefully. Now, you'll have to remember this. Go to Paddington Station. Take the train to Ilborne.
1: Yes.
4: Now, when you get there, turn left outside the station. Walk 2 kilometers till you come to a gate with the top rail missing. Now, follow the path and wait for me by the fallen tree. Have you got that?
1: Yes, wait.
4: I'll be there at 1500 hours. I must go now. Now, don't follow me. Just finish your cigarette.
1: But listen, you...
4: I love you. I love you.

0: You're picking bluebells in the country while you're waiting for a girl. You know you've taken the first step on a road that has only one end, death. And yet you're picking bluebells.
1: I don't remember picking bluebells before. It's not in the party syllabus. Well, to hell with the party, to hell with...
2: Hello.
1: Oh, hello.
2: Do you always talk to yourself?
1: Usually. It's safer.
2: It isn't really. It becomes a habit. The habit gives you away.
1: Oh, I suppose it does.
2: You can put your arms around me, Noel. I don't bite.
1: I don't even know your name.
2: Mine is Julia. Yours is...
1: Winston Smith.
2: I know. I found out. Now put your arms around me. Kiss me.
1: Julia. Julia. Till this moment, I didn't know what color your eyes were. I'd forgotten what a pair of lips tasted like. I'd forgotten how it felt to hold one.
2: It didn't take you long to remember.
1: Look, before we go any further, I'm 39. I've got a wife I can't get rid of. I've got a varicose ulcer and 5 false teeth.
2: And I couldn't care less.
1: Julia, are we safe here?
2: Safer than anywhere. Now relax. Hold me in your arms. Now just let's be ourselves. Tell me, what did you think the night I told you that I loved you?
1: I hated the sight of you. You must know I thought you belonged to the Thought Police.
2: The Thought Police? Oh, not really.
1: Well, if not that, at least it's...
2: A good party member, pure in word and deed. Banners, processions, games, community hype. And you thought if I had half a chance, I'd denounce you to the police and get you killed off?
1: More or less, I...
2: It's this blasted sash that does it. The junior anti-sex week. Let's get rid of it for the afternoon, huh?
1: Julia, you're a perpetual surprise.
2: Not really. It's just that I've got the right appearance. I'm good at games. I was a troop leader in the junior spies. I do volunteer work 3 evenings a week for the junior anti-sexers. I spend hours and hours pacing their silly posters all over London. I always look cheerful, and I always yell with the crowd. That is the only way to be safe.
1: Why did you pick me?
2: Something in your face. I knew you could be one of theirs, but I thought I'd take a chance.
1: Julia, I've got a place, a room and furniture. We can be there whenever we like.
2: Whenever we can, darling. It's not quite the same thing. I still have to stick up posters, and you still have to go to discussion groups. But there'll be times. Where is this place?
1: In the old part of the city where the Crowleys live. It's over an antique shop.
2: Well, we have ourselves a love nest. Oh, but we'll have to be careful. Very careful, not to give a sign. Not a flicker of recognition.
1: We will be. Julia, have you ever done this before?
2: Of course. Dozens of times. With dozens of men.
1: Was it the same as with me?
2: Not quite. You see, darling, I love you.
1: But the others?
2: 2 reasons, darling. I like it. The party doesn't like it.
1: You make it sound like a political act.
2: That's why they'd arrest us if they ever found out. Love is a political act.
1: Oh, Julian.
2: Oh, yes, darling.
1: Do you think it was ever like this for everybody?
2: Like what?
1: Being in your own room on a summer evening, talking about things you wanted to talk about. Not worrying about telescreens or thought police.
2: I don't know. I know it's nice now. We've got another hour to enjoy it. That's all. Would you like me to make some tea? I like this room. I like... Oh! Get out, you filthy room!
1: Pop it there.
2: Oh, only a man.
1: Correct!
2: Oh, you big ugly fellow. I gave him a good fright. Darling. Darling, what's the matter?
1: Of all the horrible things in the world, I hate rats most of all.
2: But darling, there's no need to be upset. They're ugly things, unclean things,
1: no,
2: that's all.
1: No, they're more than that. They're much more than that.
2: Now, darling, just lie back. I'll make tea, and then I'll plug the hole.
1: No, plug up the hole first. Please, Julia.
2: Darling, of course.
1: Julia, when I was a child lying lonely and awake in the dark, there were voices chittering in the darkness. Their feet scurried closer, and then... retreated only to come again. They touched my face. It was more horrible than the touch of a dead hand. I've never got over that feeling. Ever since that night, I've lain awake and screamed soundlessly for hours. Whenever I heard the small, pattering feet of a rat. I'm all right now.
2: Darling. Yeah. Darling, what's this picture? I've seen it somewhere before.
1: Oh, it's a church, or at least it used to be. St. Clement Danes. Mr. Charrington taught me a rhyme about it. Oranges and lemons, say the bells of St. Clement's.
2: You owe me 3 farthings, say the bells of St. Martin.
1: Judy, you know it. Go on, please, go on.
2: When will you pay me, say the bells of Old Bailey. I'm dead the next time, but then it says...
1: Here comes a candle to light you to bed.
2: And here comes a chopper to chop off your head.
1: Julia.
2: Yes, darling.
1: You know, I have the strangest feeling about that silly little rhyme.
2: What sort of a feeling?
1: As if everybody connected with it were someone who could make us happy. As if I hoped the next person to recite it would be O'Brien.
2: O'Brien?
1: Yes. I told you he spoke to me again in the lift yesterday. He wants us to go through his thing.
2: Oh, darling, must we really?
1: But he's one of us.
2: No. He may hate Big Brother and the party and all the rest. But, darling, that doesn't make him one of us. Winston, we're 2 people. We make love together and we talk together and we drink tea together. O'Brien has no part in that.
1: But don't you see, as we are now, we're alone. If we join O'Brien and his brotherhood, we won't be alone.
2: We'll still be arrested in the long run.
1: But that's not the important thing.
2: The important thing to me is this room, and what we do here, and how we live here, and the joy we have. We don't need O'Brien to keep us alive.
1: It's not being alive that counts. It's being human, and being human means you share your living and your hoping and your fearing with other people.
2: The party is only too happy to have you share.
1: But not the human things, only the inhuman ones. I want to think there's a hope we could all be as human as we two are now. That's why I want to see O'Brien.
3: I know your name, so know mine. I'm O'Brien. We may dispense with introductions. But pardon me while I switch off the telescreen.
1: Can you really switch it off?
3: Members of the dinner party have that privilege.
1: We are...
3: Alone? Yes, we are quite alone.
1: Julia and I believe that there is some kind of a secret organization working against the party. We believe that you are involved in it. We want to join it and work for it. We are enemies of the party. We are living together. We are thought criminals. I tell you this because it puts us at your mercy, and you will know that we are telling the truth. If you wish, we will sign a statement.
3: There is such an organization. Its leader is Emanuel Goldstein, whom you know.
1: Yes, but we thought we were afraid that Goldstein and the conspiracy were invented by the thought police.
3: No, they exist. But what are you both prepared to do to help the conspiracy?
1: Anything we are capable of.
3: You are prepared to give your lives?
1: Yes.
3: To commit murder?
2: Yes.
3: To betray your country?
1: Yes.
3: To cheat, forge, blackmail, corrupt the minds of children?
2: Yes.
3: You are prepared to commit suicide if ordered to do so?
2: Yes.
3: You are prepared to separate and never see each other again?
2: No!
3: It's just as well to understand these things right at the beginning. You understand you will be fighting in the dark. You will receive orders and obey them without knowing why. Sooner or later, you will be caught and tortured and you will die. You will never know whether your work has served a single good purpose. We and you now are the dead. Our only true life is in the future. 1,000 years away, perhaps. But if in that 1,000 years we extend the frontiers of sanity even a little, we shall have done well. You have a hiding place?
1: Yes, in the old quarter, a room over an antique shop. The proprietor is called Charrington.
3: That will do for the moment. Later we shall make other arrangements. Give you more definite instructions. Now it is time for you to leave.
1: Then we are accepted?
3: Yes, you are accepted. Have you any more questions?
1: Only one. Do you know an old rhyme called The Bells of St. Clement's?
3: Yes, I think so. Oranges and lemons, say the bells of St. Clement's. You owe me 3 farthings, say the bells of St. Martin's.

0: wasn't singing for us, just himself. Not even that, he was just a singer.
1: That's what I mean. I wonder if we will ever see the day when we'll be just singing.
0: No, I doubt it. What did O'Brien say?
1: We are the dead.
0: We are the dead.
2: You are dead.
1: What?
0: It came from behind the picture.
1: What?
2: Behind the picture. Yes. Oh! Now you can be seen. You are the dead.
1: The telescreen behind the picture. Julia!
2: Stay where you are.
1: What?
2: Don't touch each other. Clasp your hands behind your heads. Now stand back to back.
0: I suppose we may as well say goodbye.
2: You may as well say goodbye.
3: And while we're on the subject, here comes a candle to light you to bed. Here comes a chopper to chop off your head.
1: Mr. Challenger,

0: 1984. The year of the revolt of Winston Smith against Big Brother and the party of Big Brother. It had been a bloodless revolt. Bloodless and small and secret in a mahogany bed in a fusty upstairs room. The issue had been decided before the thought was conceived or the act begun. But even now, Winston Smith had no certainty where he was. His world was a windowless room with walls of white porcelain flooded with light from hidden lamps, stark under the scrutiny of four telescreens from which every motion was visible. He was more lonely than he had ever been in his life. And yet, he was not alone.
1: Can I talk?
2: There are still the telescreens, Parsons.
1: Oh, I don't mind those. I have nothing to hide, nothing at all.
2: And what are you in for?
1: Thought crime. You wouldn't think it possible, would you? You don't think they'll shoot me, do you, old chap? I mean, they don't shoot you if you haven't actually done anything. I know they give you a fair hearing. They'll know my record, won't they? You know what kind of a chap I was. Not brainy, of course, but keen. I'll get off with 5 years, don't you think? Or 10? A chap like me could make himself pretty useful in a labor camp.
2: Are you guilty?
1: Oh, yes. Oh, yes, I'm guilty. You don't think the party would arrest an innocent man, do you? Thought crime is a dreadful thing, old man. It's insidious. Do you know how it got hold of me? In my sleep. Yes, it's a fact. Never knew I had a bad streak in me, and there it was.
2: How did you find out?
1: I started talking in my sleep. They heard me shouting, "Down with Big Brother."
2: Who denounced you?
1: Well, actually, it was my little daughter. She listened at the keyhole and heard it, nipped off and told the patrols next day. Pretty smart, eh? She's only 7. But that's the sort of thing I mean. They'll understand that I trained my children properly. They'll take that into consideration, won't they? Parsons?
3: Yes.
1: Yes, just tell me what you want done. I'll cooperate. You won't have any trouble
3: with
1: me.
3: Room 101.
1: Oh. Yes.
0: So, you're alone again. Alone except for that whimpering thing in this gleaming, aseptic world of the Ministry of Love. It's not a new experience, this solitude. You're not too afraid, are you?
4: Yes, I am afraid. I am afraid of this procession of frightened men with broken bodies and terrified eyes. I don't know whether that's part of the treatment, too.
0: Yes, it's all part of the treatment. Keep reminding yourself of that. The lightest word, the least calculated gesture is all part of the treatment. There is no mercy, there is no kindness, there is no intermission of misery. It is all part of the treatment.
3: Come on, you. We can't wait any longer.
2: Me?
3: No, not you. This. Come on. On your feet.
1: Where are you taking?
3: Room 101.
1: No! No! Do anything, Babette. You've been starving me for weeks. Finish it up and let me die. Shoot me. Hang me. Take my family and cut their throats. But don't take me there!
3: Room 101!
1: No! No!
5: Take your hands away from your face. It's forbidden to cover your face in the cells.
0: Take hold of yourself now. That's part of the treatment, too. Everything's part of the treatment.

0: So long as you still have those few cubic centimeters inside your skull, you're still a man. You're still stronger than they.
1: Hello, Smith.
2: O'Brien.
1: That's right.
2: So they got you too.
1: Oh, they got me a long time ago.
2: You mean you are one of them?
1: Don't deceive yourself, Winston. You knew this a long time ago now, didn't you? You've always known.
2: I
1: told you myself we should meet like this. In the place where there is no darkness.
2: Now that we have met.
1: We are going to make a new man of you, Winston. A new man. Take him! Ah!

0: You see how it is, Winston. Pain itself and suffering is no longer a chance, an accident. It is a calculated process, being measured and gradual and controlled. We are not medieval butchers probing for the nerve roots. We are masters of this most subtle of sciences. Look, there is a dial upon which our agony is measured. There is a lever by which I can increase or diminish. But it is not I who inflict this pain on you, Winston. It is you yourself. You understand, don't you? Winston, you are suffering the pain of birth, the rebirth of sanity. You must be born again. You know that. My hand, Winston. How many fingers do you see?
1: Two.
0: And of this hand,
1: two.
0: Put them together. Two and two. What does that mean?
1: Four.
0: And if the party says two and two, make not four, but five. What then?
1: There is still four.
0: How many fingers, Winston?
1: Four. What else can I say? Four.
0: How many fingers, Winston?
1: Four. Stop it. I'll tell you four. Four.
0: How many?

0: Do you know where you are?
1: I don't know. I can guess. In the Ministry of Love.
0: Do you know how long you've been here?
1: I don't know. Days, months, years.
0: Why did we bring you here?
1: To punish me, to make me confess.
0: No, Winston, not that. Yeah. Not the small tasks of punishment and confession. What could you tell us that we don't know already? What satisfaction do we draw from your stricken flesh? Shall I tell you why we brought you here? To cure you.
1: Cure me of love for a woman.
0: Love. Love is a word, an obsolete word. There is no love. Only a biological act.
1: Cure me of what, then?
0: A false and foolish thinking. We don't want martyrs, Winston. We want disciples. Willing disciples. And when we made you a willing disciple, then we shall destroy
1: you. Why do you do the trouble to torture me?
0: Because you're a flaw and a pattern, Winston. You're a stain that must be removed.
1: But you've not told me why. Why?
0: No, Winston. You must tell me why. The answer to that question is the measure of my whole success. It may be the key to your release from this small prison of great agony. You tell me why. Why do we do all these things?
1: You are ruling over us for our own good. You believe that human beings are not fit to...
0: Ah! Stupid Winston! You deserve an eternity of pain for a folly like that. Now I will tell you why. The party seeks power for its own sake. We are not interested in the good of others. We are interested only in power. Not wealth or luxury or long life. Only in power. Pure power. No one ever sees power with the intention of giving it up. Power is not a means. It is an end in itself. The object of persecution is persecution. The object of torture is torture. Each is an exercise of power, a pricking upon the nerve of agony, until one after another, all men are converted to our discipline. All men are submissive to a universal power.
2: You'll never do it. You'll never do it. Never. Never.
0: We did it to you, Winston. Shall I show you in a minute just what we have done? Shall I tell you that you're just a bag of bones? That you've lost all semblance of a man? That your hair and your teeth are falling out? That you are an offense to sight and to smell? We did that to you, Winston. Now, two and two may cry,
2: but I'll never betray you. You failed there. You couldn't make me betray her. Could you? You failed to bribe. You failed.
0: No, never failed. Never. We cannot afford to fail. Take him to room 101.
1: So this is the end of Harlow. This small room down in the bowels of the earth. I'm strapped to the chair, tightly, so tightly that I cannot move. I cannot retreat inside my skullcase. That does not belong to me anymore. It has been entered and possessed, gassed by O'Brien. There's no retreat left anymore. I am faced now with the ultimate agony. I am in room 101.
0: You asked me once, Winston, what was in room 101. Mm-hmm. You knew the answer, though. You wouldn't admit it. Mm-hmm. Everybody knows it, really. The thing that is in room 101 is the worst thing in the world. The worst thing in the world, of course, varies from person to person. For some, it is burial alive. For some, it is death by fire. For some, it is quite a trivial thing. In your case, Winston, it is rats.
1: Oh, no. Oh, take them away. Take them away from me. You can't do this to me. You can't do this.
3: You've not yet surrendered to me.
1: Yes. How can I surrender if I don't know what you want? I've answered all the questions, haven't I? I've learned all your lessons, haven't I? Take them away, please. Take them away, please.
0: The star, Winston, they will eat a man alive. I can use them on you, or I can use them on Julia. You have your choice now. Which?
1: Use them on Julia. I don't care. I don't care what you do. But don't let them near me. Don't. Let Julia suffer now. Let
3: it's over now. There isn't any more. It's all over now.

0: And now there is a calm, a great pervasive calm. You sit at your corner table in the cafe and fumble with the chessboard and sip your victory gin and scan the newspapers. You look out the window and watch the people go by. One day, Julia passed, and something stirred in your mind for a moment, and then died again. There are so many people, and this small corner which they keep for you is warm and comfortable. When you finish the newspaper, you watch the telly screen. Strange that, in a life without struggles, without any hint of climax, that is the moment that comes nearest to emotion. The face of Big Brother flashes on the screen. You hear his rich, full voice.
1: My comrades, my brothers, we live in times of great peril, but have no fear. I am with you always. My care and my love reach up to you wherever you are.
2: And we love you, Big Brother. We love you. We have erred. We have been punished. And you have taken us back. We love you, Big Brother. Love you. Love you. Love you.

0: Lux Radio Theatre is produced by Sterling McAvoy. 1984 was adapted from George Orwell's novel by Morris West. Tonight's play was directed by Paul Jackson. Heard in our cast were Lionel Stevens as O'Brien, Alexander Archdale as Charrington, Guy Dolman as Parsons, and Dorothea Dunstan, Gordon Chater, Rupert Chance, Murray Powell, Leonard Bullen, and Alan Herbert. David Netheim was heard as the narrator. Margot Lee played the role of Julia, and as Winston Smith, you heard our distinguished Hollywood star, Vincent Price.
1: Greg, we've just listened to 1984, a George Orwell classic. What do you think?
2: This was recorded in front of a live audience, and except for possibly the occasional gasp, I think they were silent the entire time. Because let's face it, they're not going to be leaving that theatre humming the theme tune, The Bells of St. Clements.
1: Yeah, this was great. And you found out that this was recorded in Sydney, Australia, which I thought was very interesting. This is a Lux Radio Theatre production, but it was recorded in Sydney.
2: Yes, they flew Vincent Price out, I think, via Pan Am. Now, there's a wonderful old airline, sadly no longer with us. Flew him out to Sydney. So the cast were Australians and New Zealanders, but you didn't get a hint of that. I just think that Vincent Price carried it off. He's got that mid-Atlantic accent and born in the US, as we know. And the cast themselves carried off those various accents very well.
1: Yeah, it was a very good cast, I thought. And we're talking, this was a 1955 production. On the sound, though, I have to say, I'm going to have to spend a bit of time tidying it up because the levels were all over the place, particularly the scenes with Julia. This is just a sound issue, but listeners who are interested in old-time radio would be interested to know. The actors were pulling their head away from the mic, and so as a result, their sound goes spikes up, and then it drops right down to almost nothing. So that's very tricky to remaster, so that'll be a bit of fun for me, Greg.
2: Well, you enjoy a challenge. Leaving aside the technical issues, the production was great, but it was also intense, it was distressing, it was downbeat, and in fact, by the end of it, I was willing to confess to the thought police that, frankly, I think you, Mary, should be turned in.
1: Definitely.
2: Thrown to the rats, I'd say.
1: So this is a classic piece of writing, and it's so influential when you think about all those wonderful little expressions in there, like the thought police, but also just Big Brother. How many times that's been used since in many, many different media. But he really nailed it with this one, I think, in terms of capturing an idea.
2: I saw yesterday, purely coincidentally, that George Orwell had fought in the Spanish Civil War, and he's standing in front of a group of people holding a rifle, and in the background is Ernest Hemingway chatting to people, and that would be my role. I don't see myself as rushing into battle against the fascists waving a single shot rifle.
1: Yeah, I can imagine Ernest Hemingway trying to get people to go to the bar.
2: Yes.
1: Haven't we fought enough today? I think it's happy hour.
2: But I am trivializing the point that you were making about the wonderful language in Orwell's novel, which came out in 1949. There's Big Brother, as you mentioned. There's other things such as who controls the past controls the future. Who controls the present controls the past. War is peace. Freedom is slavery. All those contradictory double-think thoughts.
1: And newspeak and just 1 minute of hate, you know, like let's all pause now and have 1 minute of hate.
2: I forgot about that. That's terrific. And when Big Brother is speaking, it's done through the telly screen. Now, in 1949, this is Orwell, this is the magic of Orwell. He could see just how influential television was to become.
1: This really builds up beautifully with this young woman declaring her love for Winston, and they have this affair in this strange room, and you just know that things are not going to stay like this forever.
2: Right. That was one of the disappointments. Well, sorry, as a reader and obviously as a listener here, in regards to a couple of the characters who I naively believed were going to be good guys. One of them was Charrington, the one who owned that room where they're having their affair, and O'Brien. Both of them were loyal to the party.
1: Yes. Yeah, and you realize just how dangerous it is to be intimate or to be honest with anyone, because you really can't trust anyone. I at one point thought Julia as well when I was reading the book, that she might be, trying to capture him, that she was like a honeypot.
2: Oh yes, I do like a honeypot. What I liked the fact that she was wearing the red sash of the Junior Anti-Sex League.
1: Absolutely. Speaking of apparel, I'm sure, Greg, you were thinking that you would love to wear one of the pair of like party overalls, because they all had to wear overalls. No, that's a fashion statement.
2: Well, true. Now, as a man with a fuller figure, I'm not certain overalls would suit me. It's fine for you. You're the athlete.
1: I don't think all overalls are flattering on anyone, really. I think that's the idea.
2: So that might rather a thought crime, a fashion crime. And speaking of getting back to those words, there's the unperson. Was another one of Orwell's words, and it all harks back in his time to communism and fascism. He could see how Stalin and Hitler were governing their people. And today, sadly, nothing's changed.
1: Nothing's changed.
2: Moving back to the influences these days, some people might say, braver people than me, that Kim Jong-un and Vladimir Putin may fall into the category of people who are trying to control the past, the future, and the present.
1: We tend to villainize those people, but I think we don't have to go very far from home to find people who are using the media to control the way we think about the present, the past, and the future, Greg.
2: Profound of you. I can't think of who you're thinking of. I was going to say, in regards to double think. So, this is holding two contrasting beliefs at the same time and accepting both are true. So, I think an example could be a politician appearing on the telly screen and saying to you, I promised I'd improve your life. I have improved your life. Your life is better. And you're thinking, no, it's not. No, my wages are the same or less, and prices have gone up. However, that man that I voted for just said it was true, so it must be true. So,
1: Alternative facts, Greg.
2: there, alternative facts.
1: The other thing I thought of when I was listening to it was, we've had Vincent Price on the Shiver Show before, Greg, and one of my favorite episodes is Three Skeleton Key. And I was thinking about how he was terrified of rats. And of course, in Three Skeleton Key, they're under siege in a lighthouse surrounded by rats. And there's wonderful, things going on with rats in that one. And I thought, wow, Vincent Price, he just can't get away from them.
2: He can't get away from them. But he's a terrific actor, and he was terrific in Three Skeleton Key, the radio play.
1: The other one that has rats in it is The Pit and the Pendulum. And he did that one as well. So he's got the rat trifecta.
2: Oh, I'd forgotten about that. Oh.
1: Yeah, so the woman who played Julia in this was Margot Lee, and she must have been an Australian actress, I'm
2: She
1: assuming.
2: was.
1: But I thought she did a really good job, and the two of them together were, those are really, really strong scenes.
2: Margot Lee, who was in an Australian soapy called Country Practice, she, that year that this was broadcast, 1955, won the Lux Radio Theatre Best Actress Award, and so she was flown from Sydney to Los Angeles. A young and talented actress, sadly gone to her reward. And one thing that did arrive, by the way, Mary, was a film. The film starred John Hurt as Winston Smith and Richard Burton with that lovely, deep, rich Welsh voice as O'Brien.
1: Yeah, brilliant. That's worth watching again. I haven't seen that in decades, actually. We had all this dystopian thing, these things going on, and this comes back to Orwell's writing. I looked up a little bit about the process that he went through to write this, and as you said, he was involved in the Spanish Civil War, and he had an active interest in politics and political systems. but he was very, very ill when he was writing it. He had a lung infection, an extreme lung infection, inflammation of the lungs. And he was staying in this very cold house where he was writing this, and he really struggled to get it out. It's not a very large novel, as you know. They were quite concerned about his health. They thought he might actually perish from this, it could become pneumonia. But he did in the end finish it. But he at one point described it as ghastly what he had written, because he felt very ill while he was writing it.
2: Well, that might explain the rather downbeat theme.
1: The conjecture is that 1984 was the book was completed in 1948, and that they just inverted the numbers for the title. So he suggested that title, but he also had an alternative title that he suggested to the publishers. Do you know what that is, Greg?
2: No, I don't, Mary.
1: Well, it was The Last Man in Europe.
2: Ah.
1: And they said, no, 1984 is better because it widens the audience or the market.
2: Well, there's no doubt that it's a fabulous novel. This was a good radio play.
1: So, Greg, any final thoughts on 1984?
2: Glad you asked, Mary. There's a pro tip for any traveller. If you book into a hotel anywhere within your own country, elsewhere, and they offer you room 101, decline immediately. Doesn't matter what the room service is like.
1: Yeah, and for me, if the future holds that we will all be wearing overalls and red sashes, I'm gonna check out of that. I'm gonna become one of the prolies.
2: Oh, yes. They seem to have quite a good time, the prollies.
1: That's where the cool kids are.
2: Good night, Mary.
1: Good night, Greg. That's our show for tonight. If you're listening to us on the radio right now, you may not know that we also are a podcast. You can find us on Apple Podcast, Spotify, and most of the podcasting platforms. And we're also on YouTube. Thank you for shivering with us, and we look forward to your company again next week.
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0: The scent of lavender with a hint of lilac announced her arrival the way sunlight through unshielded glass proclaims the new day. Barnaby stood as she glided to her chair with regal sadness. He bowed and she curtsied before both sat in wing-back chairs. The concierge closed the door and the two were alone in the visitor parlor, a small, sparsely decorated room near the foyer of the Grey Griffins Club.
1: Thank you for seeing me, especially under the conditions I required.
2: The Grey Griffins has rarely received a visitor of such grace and distinction as Covington, though I am certain in time you would have discovered Harper Thorne's parlor also provides an equal measure of privacy and practicality.
1: No, I cannot have anyone else involved in my situation. My story is for your ears alone, Mr. Druthers. I insist on this.
2: But surely you must be aware that Miss Thorne is the very model of discretion. She and I have solved many problems together.
0: Matilda Covington jumped from her chair.
1: No, please, no. I beg of you, if you do not agree to keep my confidence, then I must look for help elsewhere. But even then, the hour is so very late. Oh, perhaps I am ruined already.
2: Now, Miss Covington, you do not have to be so distraught. I am willing to hear your story, and if in my judgment I can resolve your problem favorably without assistance, I will so advise. However, if I believe Miss Thorne's involvement is necessary to satisfactorily conclude your case, I will provide that counsel and then will await your instruction.
0: The guest brushed her linen dress as she returned to her seat.
1: In all but the latter 3 years, my father was well regarded as a man of virtue and prudence. However, his final years were not kind to his mind. His judgment began to fail him until, and I say this with great shame, he lost his way regarding his faith. To compound the tragedy, he took up the pen and began to document his rejection of all he had once held sacrosanct. Can you imagine the horror of seeing your father's apostasy in his own hand?
2: Pray continue.
1: We planned on destroying his writing once he truly had met his maker, but tragedy begat more tragedy. We discovered too late he made a prior arrangement for his man Buchanan to spirit the journal away and sell it to a devious collector of secrets. Mr. Clarence Montville now holds the means of destroying our family's good name and honor. We are at the mercy of a villain.
2: Has Mr. Montville made any demands?
1: Treachery is inevitable. They say he is a wicked man of sinister appetites with a quest for unnatural power. Why else would he keep his home a secret? He cannot be trusted.
0: Miss Covington reached into her purse and produced a note.
2: An address in Hounslow?
1: This is Buchanan's address. He was released from our services and he refused to speak to us further. Perhaps you will have better luck. Oh, will you help me, Mr. Druthers? Will you find Montville and put an end to his wickedness?
0: Her eyes widened, and the sapphires of her soul drew him inward. Light reflected in her pupils, and he became keenly aware of the kaleidoscope of light blue variations that form the color in the eye. His mind traveled to a distant memory of a clear night out in the country when he was a boy, looking to the heavens and wondering if the night's canvas was a painting meant just for him. She blinked. He remembered he had not provided an answer to her question.
2: Rest assured, Miss Covington, you have placed your trust in me. I will locate the man and will do all I can to help you recover your unhappy birthright.
0: Buchanan was not at home, and it took Barnaby half the morning to find Buchanan seated alone at the Fell Pony Pub. After paying for his drink, Barnaby's intrusion on the former manservant's privacy became more welcome.
3: It wasn't my fault.
2: Of course not. You were only acting under the specific directions of your master.
3: That's right, that's right. If I'm told to turn down the bed, it gets turned down. If he wants his hat and coat, he gets his hat and coat. And if he wants me to give a book away, that's what it to me. I do it.
2: You believe it wasn't right for you to be handed your card for simply doing your duty as instructed by Mr. Covington?
3: That's right. That's right. You understand. It was my duty.
2: Tell me, how did you find this Montville fellow?
3: Mr. Covington found him in the agony column. The cursed agony column.
2: The Times?
3: Morning West Chronicle and Herald. Used to be the Times and Standard, but then he went off them. Collector of rare ideas seeks contributions, he said. The communication occurred only through the agony column until we received a letter providing a meeting point and a message. Montville promised Mr. Covington immortality, and Lord forgive me, believed it. I was sent on my master's behalf and gave Montville the journal. My master died within a month after Montville's promise was made. Immortality. What fiend would give an old man false hope? A wicked one, to be sure.
2: Wicked indeed.
3: But it's also wicked for a family to let a loyal servant go for only doing his duty.
2: Perhaps she was angered by the situation more than your actions.
3: Oh, she was the cruelest. The boys, William and Edward, they feared her wrath. Who could blame them? Is there anything more frightening than someone who believes theirs is the hand of God? That was Matilda. She will stop at nothing to defend her faith.
2: What did you do with the money?
3: What money? No money exchanged. He didn't sell the journal. He wanted me to give it to Montville for free. And Lord help me, I did, sir. Lord help me, I did.
0: To fish out his prey, he had a line and hook, which was the agony column of the Morning West Chronicle and Herald. But he needed the bait. The enigmatic Mr. Montville desired rare ideas. That most likely meant a journal. Although he enjoyed seeing his exploits in print, Barnaby could not be bothered to write them himself, so he never took up the pen to write his own journal. But his mother had a healthy stack of diaries which he was precluded from viewing. Her orders were to destroy them after she passed on, but she also promised to live forever, so the onerous task might never befall him. He might dangle the promise of a Mrs. Druthers diary in front of Montville. He might even have to secret away a volume, but only to discover Montville's true face and then follow him to discover where he kept his treasure. Then he would reacquire his mother's diary, and the Covington journal all would be well. It was a simple plan. Barnaby wrote in the agony column and made a connection with Montville. Days passed as they conversed in print in the column. However, it was on a rare Tuesday afternoon when a knock at the Druthers' home intruded on Barnaby's privacy. Sebastian opened the door, and William Covington entered. They met in Barnaby's study.
4: Forgive my intrusion, but it was necessary to contact you as soon as possible.
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4: 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My sister Matilda had no right to engage your services, and I am terminating them at this time.
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4: We don't wish for this matter to be pursued any longer. We will pay you for your time thus far and consider the matter closed.
2: But you are not my client, Mr. Covington.
4: You are attempting to resolve this for my family, and I am the head of the household. I speak for the Covingtons at this time.
2: What worries you about my investigation? Has Montville threatened you already?
4: Make no mistake. I find every aspect of this matter distasteful, and I must insist that it ends here and now.
2: Have you discussed your feelings with your sister? I understand there is a religious sentiment here that is strongly felt.
4: In every faith, one can choose to focus on wrath or forgiveness. I choose the latter. As to our family communication, that is a private concern, Mr. Druthers. I expect to see no further communication with Montville in the paper.
2: So that is how you identified my involvement in this matter.
4: Good day, Mr. Druthers. I do not expect us to communicate on this business again.
0: The son may choose forgiveness, but the daughter was not required to be so charitable, especially to a fiend who held their family secrets. The final communication from Montville indicated an address for delivery of the journal. Just like the Covingtons, Barnaby had been promised immortality. Pretending to accept that as payment, Barnaby arranged to be at the meeting point and procured one of his mother's diaries, which he knew was ill-advisable. On the 3rd of August, Barnaby sat on a bench at Paddington Station and waited for the villain to arrive. A portly, avuncular gentleman sat next to him for a time with a newspaper in his hand, but seemed to be only waiting for the train to arrive. Once Barnaby was alone, a thin, bespectacled man found the adjoining seat.
5: I would have recognized you even if we had not communicated in writing, Mr. Druthers. The papers provided an apt description of you.
2: I am gratified to hear it, Mr. Montville.
5: I was once a professor before ill health forced an early retirement. If you prefer, you may refer to me as either Professor or Mr. Montville. Either will suffice.
2: Ill health, you say? So then you do not subscribe to the same immortality formula that you promised to others?
5: Oh, but I do. I most assuredly do. I believe in immortality.
2: The penny drops. I was told you were a man of sinister appetites who sought unnatural power.
5: Indeed? Is it so unnatural to seek life beyond the clutches of death?
2: It is not the seeking, but the promise of it, that is of the greatest concern.
5: Ah, now I understand. You lack vision, Mr. Druthers.
2: My vision is clear. I can see what is before me.
5: Do you?
2: I see a man with imperfect sight, with ailing health, who promises others immortality, and has deluded all. Perhaps even himself. It is villainous.
5: Would you recognize a villain if one were before you? I wonder if that was so.
2: If not villainy, then delusion.
5: There is no delusion, not by me, I assure you. If I could... No, I don't wish to tempt the fates.
2: If what, Mr. Montville? Professor, if you prefer.
5: If I swear you to secrecy, I could be convinced to prove my point to you.
2: It would indicate a level of trust we do not share.
5: But I am willing to make that wager if you have the courage to do the same.
0: It is only here that Barnaby realized he needed Harper Thorne on the case. Perhaps he needed her on most cases. To enter a lion's den without a guardian angel watching his back was foolhardy, and yet, now, there was no other way to close the investigation.
2: I am ready to face what you wish to put before me.
0: The two men traveled by train to the opposite side of London. At an unmarked, unremarkable warehouse on a dimly lit street, Montville removed keys from his pocket and looked at Barnaby one last time before placing the key in the door.
5: Are you prepared, Mr. Druthers? Prepared to witness the key to immortality?
2: I am prepared to see what you have brought me here to see. The definition of it is for me to determine.
0: Montville turned the key and opened the door. He lit a Betty lamp by the door, then another and another still. Inside the warehouse were rows upon rows of shelves, and on each shelf were collections of books, journals, and diaries. There were stacks of books on the dusty floor that had yet to be catalogued and secured in an appropriate spot.
2: Is this a personal library?
5: It is a journal library, a library of ideas. It is dedicated to preserving the thoughts and ideas of each person who wrote them on parchment, paper, or canvas. They're not objects from a printing press. They're handcrafted and unique.
0: Montville motioned for Barnaby to step forward to a small desk on the side.
5: My own Pinakes is here, the catalog of every volume listed by author.
2: It's incredible, Professor.
5: It is indeed. It is indeed.
2: But immortality?
5: Every author, if their book is preserved, achieves a level of immortality. At any point in the future, their thoughts and ideas can be discovered in a book, and when their words are read, the ideas are transferred into the mind of the reader, as if the author were talking directly to them. The author speaks to every generation that follows them, and their words are preserved. This library of ideas is a hallowed ground. It is the key to their immortality. I preserve ideas for the future and keep the author's thoughts safe from those who are afraid of them. There's always someone so afraid of ideas. They cannot abide the contrary thoughts simply existing, and as they cannot create anything better, their sole mission is to destroy.
0: At that very moment, Barnaby smelled something startlingly familiar, and he recognized it instantly. It was the scent of lavender with a hint of lilac amidst the smell of oil. With a thunderous crash, Matilda Covington threw a lit oil lamp against a bookcase, while her brother Edward broke the Betty lamp and tossed oil onto books on the opposite side of the room. She lit another match.
1: These evil ideas will never see another day.
2: No!
0: She threw the match, and the library of ideas caught fire. Stunned at first by the incomprehensible scene, the conflagration awoke Barnaby's senses. He dove for Edward and stopped him from throwing another container of oil. As the two men struggled, Montville grabbed random books and threw them through the open doorway, but as smoke filled the room, the exercise became a futile gesture. Carrying only a handful of journals, Montville exited the building where Barnaby was already outside, holding Edward until the authorities arrived. All the while, Matilda Covington gloated that righteousness had prevailed. And then the four figures, silhouetted by the flames, stood in silence while they watched the library burn.

0: She knew not to involve you, Miss Thorne. That was my first clue not to trust her, and I missed it.
1: She did not want me there to watch your back.
0: Had you been there, we might have had more warning before the Covington siblings entered the library. Or you may have identified the fact she was using me to follow Montville back to his secret warehouse. We could have prevented the encounter entirely if we worked together. I was deceived.
1: Why do you think she was successful in deceiving you?
2: He thought of the intoxicating celestial euphoria of staring into her eyes. Then he lied.
0: My pride. I believed I could do it on my own. When a potential client insists on no other eyes on the case, I will know better than to accept the assignment in the future.
1: It's my understanding from the correspondence with Professor Montville that the Covington Journal was not even in the library at the time of the fire. He was still in the process of selecting an appropriate category for it, so the journal is still in his possession at his residence.
0: Yes, and he's going to publish it, and I'm going to pay for the printing. It is the least I can do. 1,000 copies, at least. We will achieve the exact opposite of Miss Covington's intended result in this affair. Still, this doesn't feel like justice. This must be what revenge feels like. And it is not satisfying.
1: I'm sorry.
0: Covington's fear was that the patriarch's rejection of the family's faith would be discovered and their community would shun them. Their heinous crimes has now created the means by which their greatest fear will become reality.
1: To what faith do they belong?
0: Does it matter?
2: Barnaby dropped his pen on the desk.
0: So I have been sitting here knowing the one action I can take is to begin my own journal so that it may be a foundational cornerstone of a new library of ideas. This time, there won't be just one secret warehouse to protect. Every community will have their own library of ideas. Bad actors can't censor or destroy all of them.
1: You hope to preserve ideas, but not all ideas are meritorious.
0: But even the challenging ideas, even bad ideas, should survive. How else can the better ideas be measured and judged than by placing them against the poorer ideas? If the poorer ideas are no longer there and destroyed, we may never find those better ideas. That is my thought at any rate. And my first entry will be of this case.
1: So you have begun to write a journal. You're starting your journal with this case, but...
0: But I failed. Yes, I know. But I owe it to all those authors whose ideas are no longer available to be shared. I must record the lesson of this day. A challenging idea can be challenged, but not by a threat of destruction, but by better ideas. When there is a true battle of ideas, and when there is a binary choice between the right side and the wrong side, it is easy to identify the one on the wrong side. It is the one holding the match.
3: 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Lynn. Produced by Kurt Boucher. Starring Humphrey Ralston and Deborah Goodman. With Dan Willey, Jack Sheedy, Kurt Boucher, and Devin Richtmeyer as Harper Thorne. Music by Robert C. Fullerton and Bob Eccleston. With incidental music by Soundtrap. This has been Barnaby Druthers, The One Who Holds the Match. This is a rare author's note by me, the author, J. Timothy Quirk. I wrote The One Who Holds the Match after visiting the Kurt Vonnegut Museum and Library. Now, I intended to write a story about Indianapolis, and I had fun working on a particular modern caper, which we will eventually complete and then record. But that had nothing really in common with the inspiration that I received when I visited the KVML. Kurt Vonnegut Museum and Library, places an emphasis on the First Amendment advocacy and addressing the scourge of book banning that has emerged with a fervor recently in the United States to coincide with political unrest and some political opportunism. I believe that a story about preventing ideas and books from being distributed to be a story worth telling. Coincidentally, it became interesting to me that the story might have followed a different pattern, one that hews closer to the classic Sherlock Holmes short story by Sir Arthur Conan Doyle about the blackmailer Charles Augustus Milverton. But my story, the one that I wanted to tell, flips expectations about who the real villain is. Metaphorically or otherwise, the real villain is the one holding the match. The other interesting dynamic in this story is that this is one of the adventures where the hero fails. He is given a task by his client, and he does succeed on behalf of his client because he locates the whereabouts of Montville's hidden treasures. And there's also a promised comeuppance to the villain in the story, and yet it is still not a victory. As the library burns, we recognize it as a tragedy. This is a story with resolution, but it does not have a happy ending. Our heroes make mistakes, and they try to learn from them. In the canon of the Barnaby Brothers mythos, the one who holds the match is an important chapter. Thank you for listening to the Barnaby Brothers Mystery Hour. 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Nutmeg Junction proudly presents Barnaby Brothers. Barnaby Brothers, London's second favorite detective, investigates mysteries with his intellectual partner, Harper Thorne. The classic Victorian-era tales take place in Victorian London, while modern Druthers stories take place in modern-day America. Right here on Barnaby Brothers.

0: What if this cursed hand were thicker than itself with brother's blood? Is there not rain enough in the sweet heavens to wash it white with snow? Hamlet, Act 3, Scene 3.
1: Yes?
2: My name is Webley. Winston Fawcett Webley.
1: Can I help you?
3: Professor Stetsman, I understand you're a genius in your field of study.
1: You appear too old to be a student of mine.
3: Oh, I'm not a student, sir, but I do have some questions that I hope to learn from you. It should only take a few moments of your time.
1: Come in.
3: Professor Henry Stetsman, you're American, aren't you? What part of the colonies, if you don't mind me asking?
1: Mid-Atlantic region, sir. Now, what are your real questions?
3: You worked with an engineer by the name of Lake, did you not?
1: That's not information I wish to discuss.
3: Lake is a particularly fitting name for his field of study, was it not? Perhaps if you could tell me how he successfully developed his vessel to travel in the open sea?
1: These are not questions I am inclined to answer. You may look to Mr. Lake if you have something in particular.
3: He's not in London, Professor. You are, and we have need of your particular set of skills and knowledge on a problem of our own.
1: I am quite busy, so I will have to ask you to leave.
3: I was not making a request.
1: Unhand me! Get away from me!
3: You want to make this worse, Professor? That's okay, I can do worse.
1: Get away from me! Get away!
0: One month later.
4: I enjoy knowing the Grey Griffin's Club stocks a vast assortment of beverages from around the world. It makes me feel all the happier when ordering my whiskey and soda. Don't you agree, Spotty?
5: What's that? Oh, I'm sorry, Brothers, old boy. Are you talking to me? My mind was otherwise engaged by the paper. Have you seen the Times?
4: Not today, Spotty. Why? Am I mentioned?
5: No, Droopy. Not today. There's a bit of business about a scientist missing from St. Edgar's.
3: It might be some business, but none of ours, surely.
5: A conversation is like a coin. It's less useful with three sides.
3: I thought the Grey Griffin's Club was an arena for intellectual stimulation.
5: Intellectual stimulation, Webley? What are you driveling about? Have you met our members? There's Frederick Gimble of Leicester. I'd sooner have an intellectual conversation with a duck in our library. No offense, of course.

0: enjoy my times in quiet contemplation.
1: About time, then, Smythe.
0: Enough out of you, Gimble.
1: Quite.
2: I don't see why they have not reached out for my services. We have a rapport with St. Eggers, do we not?
3: We have a rapport with Nereida Potomus, teacher of antiquities and ancient languages and cultures. But perhaps our familiarity with this member of the faculty did not reach the dean. Are you terribly keen to pursue this matter?
2: I am not against it, certainly, though if this were to be my charge, I would have liked to have started sooner.
3: Perhaps we can visit St. Edgar's today.
2: Before lunch?
3: If you insist, Barnaby, as long as you're not terribly keen to pursue the matter.
2: Not at all.
3: To St. Edgar's, then. Nereida, it is a pleasure to see you.
4: Harper Thorne, and the extraordinary Barnaby Druthers.
2: I accept the compliment in the spirit with which it is given, and assure you I shall endeavour to live up to any proper adjectives and a few naughty ones that come my way.
3: We understand a colleague of yours has gone missing.
4: Professor Seltzman, whose scientific inquiry was second to none.
3: Science can encompass a great many facets of knowledge, Nereida. What was his focus?
4: It was my understanding that representatives from the Crown and from Parliament consulted him on matters relating to the marine environment.
3: Once again, I am envious that I do not have a brother named Mycroft to pave a path to the light when it comes to the dark intrigue of governmental concerns.
2: Not all siblings offer positive contributions.
4: Professor Seltzman lived alone. He had many colleagues, but few friends. I believe he wished to remain alone. He did ask to borrow a copy of my Jason and the Argonauts translation and my notes on the subject.
3: Did he provide a reason for borrowing it?
4: Aside from providing him a copy of my books and notes, I never shared more than 5 words with the man.
2: Is there anything else of interest you can tell me about the missing professor?
4: He was American, from New Jersey.
2: Thank you ever so kindly for allowing us access to your tenant's room, Mr. Guntham.
5: Anything for Mr. Barnaby Druthers? I understand you helped my friend, Mrs. Wilcox, in a matter involving one of her tenants.
2: That was entirely Miss Thorne's success, but I appreciate the credit all the same.
5: I left it as it was. The yard wants no meddling, even in my own house, if you can believe it.
3: There was a struggle here.
5: Most likely.
2: A struggle? That would indicate if Professor Seltzman was taken here, he did not go willingly.
5: It must have happened when I was out. I'm a widower. I take care of others. No one sees after me. I was at the market late. I did not realize my tenant was gone for days. Perhaps a crawler saw something.
2: I prefer not to use that phrase. We're all God's creatures, and there but for the grace of him and all that.
5: Don't mind me. I was just being helpful.
3: Look over here, by the desk, Barnaby.
2: The doors have been pried open, and there appears to be some ink spilled on the floor below.
3: That's not ink, Barnaby. Move the light to see clearer.
2: Is that blood?
3: We have a dangerous adversary, Barnaby. We must be very careful from this point forward.
6: Winston,
7: check on the professor for me.
8: He was still in the vessel.
7: Why is he not under supervision?
8: The doors are locked, Billings. Besides, I taught the professor a lesson already. Leaving was not an option. I will say Quinn's built something amazing here, but what it is, I'm not quite sure.
7: That's Quinn's business to know, not yours,
6: Winston.
7: You just keep an eye on our guest.
8: Whatever you say, Billings.
7: Oh, and when he has completed his task, Quinn will be sure to let you know when the professor has outlived its usefulness to us.
8: Understood. All right, Professor, let's get a move on.
9: A copper for your trouble, sir.
2: How are you, my dear?
9: God bless you, sir.
2: May I sit down with you?
9: As you like.
2: Thank you.

0: Very kind. My name is Barnaby Druthers. Perhaps you might tell me your name.
1: My name, sir?
0: Only to address you properly. You are not required to provide it, of course.
1: Mrs. Edith Sanderson.
0: Very delighted to make your acquaintance, Mrs. Sanderson. I've found the watchful eye of an experienced citizen is a boon to our society. Don't you agree?
1: As you like, sir.
0: I wonder if your experienced watchful eye was engaged here at this very spot.
1: Well, I'm here every night, sir. Can't be nowhere else, mind you.
0: I see. I don't suppose that you think back very carefully. You might recall that night.
1: The night they took the professor? He was kind to me, he was.
0: Undoubtedly. It is my hope to locate him and return him home. I'm wondering if anyone recalled anything about that night that might be helpful.
1: In a black cab. Rushed them in, they did.
0: Do you recall anything about the cab at all? Anything at all to distinguish it so that we may locate it?
1: Just a black cab. Four-wheeler. Brown horse. Nothing special.
0: A black cab in London. I see.
1: The driver was an arse. Spat at me, he did.
0: Spat at you? That's monstrous.
1: Scars serve him right. Ugly outside and in.
0: The cab driver had scars? Could you describe in as much detail as you can?
1: Right, so...
2: She said the cab driver had scarring on his face?
0: Distinct scarring. Heavy white whiskers, peppered with black.
2: We could track the fellow with those details eventually, but I fear time is not our friend.
0: Then it is time we must call in every marker and marshal every resource to flush the prey from the bushes.
3: Mrs. Wilcox, you will search this end of Piccadilly and I will search the other.
4: Right you are, Mrs. Kipling. We'll find the driver for Mr. Druthers. You can be sure of that.
5: Taxi! My good man, you're not the driver I'm looking for. Tell me, if you've heard of a driver with scarring on the right cheek? No? Then be about your business. Thank you. Taxi! Taxi, my good man!
6: You have your task before you. Find this driver. Scarring on right cheek. White whiskers peppered with black.
7: Is there anything else we should know about the man, Inspector Gregson?
6: He spat at a woman in Her Majesty's kingdom. If his attitude needs adjusting, then do it.
8: Is E.T., you know your purpose?
9: Yes, Viscountess. Search the east side to discover the location of the cab driver based on the description we have. But will I have help?
10: We shall have extraordinary resources at our disposal, and from the highest sources in the realm.
11: Viscountess, I have assigned my men to search the west side.
9: Duchess! Oh, forgive me.
11: This one has never been to Bengala, has she, Viscountess?
10: Oh, not yet, Duchess. But in time, perhaps she will earn the reward. But now, pressing duties await her.
9: To the east side. I take my leave at your pleasure, of course.
10: Yes, child. Go. Go!
12: Quinn! The word on the street is that Barnaby Druthers is searching for the professor.
13: The professor will conclude his work soon. Then he serves no useful purpose.
12: Barnaby Druthers will never find him. I've been told Barnaby Druthers is a fool.
13: Billings, don't be quite so sure.
14: Your own incompetence led Harper Thorne here months ago.
12: It won't happen again.
13: So you say.
14: If either Barnaby Druthers or Harper Thorne, or both, become a problem, bring them to me at once.
12: Yes, Quinn.
2: Mrs. Kipling, 'tis unusual to see you outside a briny on a night like this.
3: In hard at work, ma'am. Mrs. Wilcox's boy discovered the man you speak of. His carriage and horse are over there at the post, and he's inside the establishment.
2: At the Speckled Sow? I've been there before, but not in this garment.
3: Yes, ma'am.
0: It would be my pleasure to have a conversation with the gentleman. I shall return post haste. Good evening, sir.
15: What's good about it?
0: Because it's a good night for conversation and possibly for making some money.
15: What are you on about?
2: How do we trust him?
0: We don't. But we have no other lead, and I offered to pay double what he was paid by his clients that night. I'm afraid Mother will have to do without some of her finer jewelry.
2: She has always protested her dislike for jewelry.
0: Absolutely. And this will give her the correct motivation to purchase more.
15: Here we are.
2: We should have choice words about his manners on how he treats those who he believes are beneath him.
0: There may be a point to do that, Miss Adler. But is now the correct moment to rectify what a lifetime of poor behavior has failed to teach in matters of decorum?
2: Perhaps not, but I do not have to approve of this.
0: That has been noted.
2: I've been here before, Barnaby. When I was investigating the disappearance of the missing lodgers, you were in Morocco.
0: I was probably having a more enjoyable experience than you at the time.
2: We must follow each strand in this web of intrigue until we discover the nefarious spider who wove it.
0: How do we get in? Shall I send my card and then knock?
2: I think not. As I recall, the windows in the top of the building were left open for ventilation, but I see no way up there.
0: If not from up high, what of down below? A cellar entrance? There?
2: Locked.
0: Do we come back with reinforcements? With Gregson of the Yard?
2: Window. We might be able to reach that one.
0: I'm not sure if we obtain some boxes or a ladder. Or we work together.
2: Exactly my meaning. If I can stand on your shoulders, Barnaby, I should be able to pull myself up.
0: Standing on one's shoulders is not a metaphor or anything. You mean if you literally wish to stand on my shoulders? I see. Very good.
2: I can see inside.
0: Do you see the professor?
2: There's no one there. And there's a staircase there I can step into. Are you doing all right, Barnaby?
16: Quite all right. Oh. You're as light as a feather, Miss Thorne.
0: But if we could pick up the pace, it would be much appreciated.
2: I'm in, Barnaby. Now to open the door for you. Teamwork, the hallmark of a successful investigation.
0: Mother would undoubtedly approve. Now, what is this place?
2: An open warehouse by the Thames. They're building something. What it is, I'm not sure.
0: Very dark in here. And I don't suppose they will turn on the lights.
2: I had a better view from the staircase. Join me.
0: Rather. It's a long tube of some sort. Closed tube, with fins. My word, is it a bomb?
2: It's a submarine. Someone's emerging from it.
0: That must be the professor.
2: Professor!
0: Don't speak, sir. Quiet is the watchword, eh? What? I'm Barnaby Druthers. Perhaps you've heard of me.
17: Have you brought the police?
2: No, but we provided an exit. The door is unlocked and unguarded. Take it now, quietly.
17: Thank you.
2: There is a greater mystery here, Barnaby. We must discover its evil purpose.
0: Careful. We could be spotted at any...
18: Hey, you.
2: We've been discovered.
0: Time to run.
18: Where do you think you're going?
2: Too late, Barnaby. We may need to fight for it.
0: Webley?
19: Druthers? I should have known it was you, Druthers.
0: Webley, just by being here, you are placing your membership in the Grey Griffin Club in serious jeopardy, and I, for one, am greatly disappointed.
18: Well, now, that's all settled. It seems someone's put their nose in someone else's business.
2: If you're trying to scare us, it won't work.
0: Well, maybe it's working just a bit.
18: Scare you? No. There's no point. You won't be around to use the lesson learned. Any last words?
0: Yes. I have my complete works of William Shakespeare at home. I'd like to start with Henry VI and make our way to the two noble kinsmen.
18: I think not.
0: We can leave Titus Andronicus out if we absolutely must.
18: I think you've said enough. What about you?
2: I say you will not prevail. Fate wields a cruel turn, and vengeance will the hand at the wheel.
18: I accept those terms. Say goodbye.
12: Stop! Don't kill them! Not yet.
18: Don't tell me my business, Billings.
12: Yeah! Quinn told me himself directly. I'm to bring them to his office right away.
18: Not likely. My job is to take care of Quinn's little problems.
12: Then they must be more than a little problem, because I have my instructions.
18: Both of them?
12: My instructions are to take them both to Quinn right away. Do you want to explain a delay to him? Didn't think so.
2: Unhand me, fiend!
12: The time for that, lass, was a long time ago. Make sure they're tied up good now.
18: They're tied up. I did it myself.
12: All right, you two. Wait here. Someone wants to see you.
0: We'll be right here, then.
2: I don't like the look of this, Barnaby.
0: Neither do I.
13: Hello, Barnaby.
0: Good heavens!
2: Who is he, Barnaby?
13: You don't know. I am disappointed. I'm not surprised, but disappointed.
0: Tarquin. His name is Tarquin. Tarquin Brothers.
13: It's simply Quinn now. Not Tarquin, and not Druthers. Mother would be very displeased if her surname was tarnished. How is Mother?
0: Mother is every bit as you would remember, and then even more so.
13: Most of the time, I should think.
0: Indeed.
13: I thought as much.
2: The name of Druthers is honored.
13: My dear, your response begs the question how much you really know about this man you call your friend.
2: Barnaby is a decent, honorable man.
13: Is he? Are you sure?
0: We don't have to settle anything here today, Tarquin.
13: Quinn. The name is Quinn. Do not make me correct you again, brother.
0: If we have unfinished business, then Miss Thorne surely is not required to be a spectator to it.
13: You'll forgive me if I do not share that view.
0: Please, I will consider it a personal favor.
13: When did you ever extend a favor to me?
0: There was one favor, if you think back.
13: Ah, one, yes. One.
2: I'm not afraid.
0: Remember the one favor.
13: Just the one. Take her away.
12: Where?
13: Far away. With a warning.
0: Go now.
2: Barnaby.
16: Goodbye, Harper Thorne.
13: And now, brother, we have much to discuss.
2: The story will continue in What If This Cursed Hand, Part 2.

0: Barnaby Druthers is an audio theater program that is part mystery, part comedy. It certainly blends genres. It stars Humphrey Ralston as Barnaby Druthers and Devin Richtmeyer as his confidant, the woman of mystery, who is the brains behind the operation. The program is directed by A.J. Lynn and written, created, and produced by J. Timothy Quirk, with additional production by Kurt Boucher. Barnaby Druthers began as an episode in the audio theater program Nutmeg Junction. Here I am in interview discussing it.
1: When Devin and Humphrey came on board with Nutmeg Junction, paired them together for one short story, and then after that I had a sense as to what the characters would do, and we immediately did more stories after that. And then because Humphrey and Devin did so well in the roles, Barnaby Druthers gives it some radio show.
0: A.J. Lynn, the director of the program, describes her process.
2: Joe will send me a script. Occasionally, we'll talk about changing one or two things, but then casting starts. I got Humphrey and Devin always. Sometimes I'll either have to go back and listen to older shows or to see what I've got for talent in Nutmeg Junction to do different accents. I see who's available, who has the certain talents we need for that particular script, whether it's modern or Victorian era. Then comes the listening part, making sure that I'm getting appropriate audio from everyone. After recording, it's out of my hands.
0: Devin Richtmeyer plays Harper Thorne.
3: I am Devin. I play Barnaby's partner in crime. She's kind of the brains behind the operation, but she doesn't really want the glory. She just does it for the joy of solving mysteries. And I think she also enjoys the fact that Barnaby really likes the attention. So she kind of just leaves it up to him.
0: Humphrey Ralston plays the titular role, Barnaby Druthers.
4: I love playing a role, and the other characters and the other people in the show are just so great. And we just have a lot of fun doing it, and we can't wait to get back in the studio. I really respect and enjoy being with these other great actors. And, you know, while my name is on the show, I'm really only a small part of what actually makes it a really enjoyable experience. And hopefully the audience gets as much out of it as we do. I think we genuinely enjoy being with each other.
0: More information about Barnaby Druthers and the audio theater programs can be found online. 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
2: It's time now for your good news for a good planet. From food to fungi. Annually, millions of tons of food waste from restaurants and grocery stores end up in landfills, where it decomposes and releases the greenhouse gas, methane. New York-based Afterlife Ag has cooked up a delicious alternative. They transform food waste into specialty mushrooms. Founded in 2021 by a trio of forward-thinking entrepreneurs, the company collects food scraps 6 days a week from over 60 New York City restaurants and grocery stores. It's then ground up, combined with wood chips, and sterilized with heat. The resulting substrate is inoculated with mycelium to grow 20 varieties of gourmet mushrooms, from pink oysters to black trumpets to lion's mane. In about 4 weeks, what was once trash becomes a prized ingredient that is then sold back to the same business that provided the waste. They currently produce around 1,000 pounds of mushrooms weekly at their indoor farm in Queens. The company has raised over $3 million in funding, thanks to their circular model and the booming market for specialty mushrooms. Afterlife Ag is proving that sustainable food systems can be profitable, scalable, and delicious, all while keeping waste out of the landfills. Another win for businesses, the planet, and your plate. And this is Mandy from GoodNewsGoodPlanet.com.
3: I'm Dr. Anthony Lizowitz, and this is Climate Connections. Cross-country skier Julia Kern recently wrapped up a busy race season that included the Olympics and the Cross-Country World Cup. But in the off-season, she does not stop training, nor does she stop thinking about climate change. Kern says warming winters are hurting her sport. In many areas, the snowpack is shrinking.
4: Now, most cross-country ski areas have to have some form of snowmaking capability to even be viable in the winter.
3: Midwinter thaws melt the snow.
4: All of my world championships that I've experienced have been really warm, slushy conditions where we're skiing in t-shirts some of the time.
3: And when it gets cold again, conditions can become icy. Kern says climate change affects her in the off-season, too. Last year, Canadian wildfire smoke blew into Vermont, where she lives. For a few weeks, the air quality was so bad that she could not train outdoors. Seeing this firsthand has motivated her to take action.
4: I have the privilege to have a platform, and so I want to use it.
3: She and other elite athletes are urging international sports organizations to phase out fossil fuel company sponsorships. And in June, she and other Olympians plan to meet with elected officials in Washington, D.C. to advocate for climate solutions. Climate Connections is produced by the Yale Center for Environmental Communication. 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
7: I certainly am, Mary. I've got my burro, as we call donkeys in Mexico. And I've got to say that years ago, I saw the film with Humphrey Bogart in the same role. And I just totally threw me. He was the surly and edgy Fred C. Dobbs. So I'm fascinated to listen to how he handles this in a radio play.
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8: 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Lever Brothers Company, the makers of Lux Flakes, bring you the Lux Radio Theater, starring Humphrey Bogart and Walter Houston in The Treasure of the Sierra Madre. 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
9: Greetings from Hollywood, ladies and gentlemen. Tonight's play is an exciting, dramatic story of a man's greed for gold. It was one of the really fine motion pictures of recent years, the Warner Brothers hit, The Treasure of the Sierra Madre. And tonight we present the original stars of the film, Humphrey Bogart and Walter Houston, the latter in the role that won him an Academy Award. Our stars are on stage, and here's the curtain for The Treasure of the Sierra Madre, starring Humphrey Bogart as Dobbs and Walter Huston as Howard.
10: First time I come up with him was in Tampico. That's a seaport town. Tampico, northeast Mexico. I was having a beer near the docks when we came in. Hot Sunday afternoon.
11: You a fellow American?
10: Yeah, that's right, mister. What do you want?
11: I want to know about a guy named McCormick. You ever hear of him?
10: McCormick? McCormick. Oh, yeah, yeah. In the oil business. That's right, oil.
12: Have you seen him lately? Where can we find him?
10: If I was you, gentlemen, I'd run clear. McCormick hires a crew to work in the oil field, see? Then he never pays him off. Slick. Slick like oil.
11: Yeah, yeah, that's right.
10: Yeah, I don't mean to tell me he's hooked two smart fellow Americans like you.
11: That's right, Pop. 6 weeks in the oil field, 120 in the shade. Only I ain't through with Mr. McCormick. Fred C. Dobbs is going to get his wages, see?
12: Come on, Dobbs, let's have a beer.
10: I could hear him talking at the bar, drifters, both of them. Not what you'd call good friends, either. Just a couple of guys that happened to wind up in Tampico. Yeah, just like me. Only difference is they're young. Yeah, I see him again that night. They came wandering in the flop house. 50 centavos for a bed. Me? I'm sitting up talking to a couple of sailors. The subject of the conversation is gold.
13: Hey, Pop, you mean there's gold here in Mexico?
10: Not 10 days from this very spot. Whole mountain of gold's waiting for the right guy to come along, discover a treasure, and then tickle her till she lets him have it. Question is, are you the right guy? Tell me something. Why is gold worth some 20 bucks an ounce?
13: I don't know, Pop. Because it's scarce, I guess.
10: 1,000 men say go searching for gold. After 6 months, one of them's lucky. 1 out of 1,000. Now, his find represents not only his own labor, but that of 999 others to boot. That's 6,000 months or 500 years scrabbling over mountains, going hungry and thirsty. An ounce of gold, mister, is worth what it is because of the human labor that went into finding the getting of it.
13: Yeah, never thought of it just like that.
10: Well, there's no other explanation, mister. You start out, you tell yourself you'll be satisfied with 25,000 handsome smackers worth of it. So help my Lord and cross my heart. Fine resolution. After months of sweating yourself dizzy and growing short on provisions and finding nothing, you finally come down to 15,000 and 10. Finally, you say, Lord, let me just find $5,000 worth and never ask for anything more the rest of my life.
13: Yeah, $5,000 is still a lot of dough.
10: Yeah, yeah, here in this joint seems like a lot, but I tell you, if it was to make a real strike, you couldn't be dragged away. Not even the threat of miserable death could keep you from trying to add 10,000 more. Get 10, you want 25. 25, you want to get 50. 50, 100. Like roulette. One more turn, you know, always one more.
13: I wouldn't be that way with me.
10: Oh, hello, mister. You didn't find McCormick, huh?
13: I'll find him. But about gold, I swear it wouldn't be that way with me. I take only what I set out to get, even if there was still $500,000 lying around, just waiting to be picked up.
10: I have dug for gold all over the world. I know what gold does to a man.
12: You talk as if you once struck it rich. How about it, Pop?
13: Yeah, what are you doing in here? A down and outer.
10: That's the gold, mister. That's what it makes of us. Never knew prospector yet that died rich. Sure, I'm an odd old bone now, but say, don't you guys think the spirit's gone? I'm all set to shoulder a pick and shovel any time anybody's willing to share expenses.
13: I bet you are.
10: I'd rather go by myself. Going alone's the best way. You've got to have a stomach for loneliness. On the other hand, going with a partner or two is dangerous. Murder's always lurking about. Partners accusing each other of all sorts of meanness.
13: So why should finding gold make a man any different? If he's the right kind of a man to start with, gold ain't going to change him.
10: You ever tried running her down, mister? Ever tried prospecting?
13: No, no, I ain't.
10: You didn't have the answer to that. Yeah, I knew that answer.
13: You know it all, Pop. Well, I think I'll go to sleep and dream about piles of gold growing bigger and bigger and bigger.
10: A week later, I see him again, Dobbs and Curtin, all lumps and bloodied up. Looking for me, they were, something to tell me. They take me to a cantina and put a bottle of beer under my nose.
13: And we found McCormick, Pop.
10: Yeah, and it looks like you found a peck of trouble, too.
12: Well, we got our wages, every last penny.
13: Yeah, we've been thinking. Why not try digging gold for a change? Well, it ain't any riskier than waiting around here for a break. And this is the country where the nuggets of gold are just crying for you to take them out of the ground and make them shine on coins. And of the fingers and necks of swell dames. Well, that's what you said the other night, wasn't it?
12: Yeah, what's so funny? Living out in the open is cheaper than living in town. Our money would last longer.
10: Yeah, sure it would, sure. Only you have to have equipment. Ever think of that? How much that all cost?
13: Well, we figured we'd ask you. We ain't denying anything. When you come right down to it, we don't know much about prospecting. Of course, if you wasn't so old...
10: Maybe I'd go with you, huh? Is that what's on your mind? You want to take me along?
12: Would you go?
10: Would I? Say, what a question. Of course I'll go. Any time, any day, out for gold. Always at your service. Well, I got 200 American bucks ready cash. Last money I got in the world. How much dough you guys got to put in?
13: 150 bucks. Curtin here has the same.
10: Total 500. Ain't hardly enough to buy the tools, weapons, and essential provisions.
12: What do we need guns for?
10: Well, for one thing, meat. For another thing, bandits. Bandit country's where we'd be gone. We ought to have 600 bucks between us.
13: Well, that much, huh?
10: Can't dig up any more, huh?
13: Not a red cent.
14: Senor Dobbs, I look all over for you. Give me my money, senor. Give me my money.
13: Get away from me, will you?
14: Senor, you don't comprehend.
13: You comprehend a glass full of beer right in your kisser if you don't leave me alone. I tell you, I don't want any lottery tickets. Now beat it.
10: Lottery tickets? Well, that's for gambling men.
14: But always whoever wins the lucky number gives the seller a present of 10%.
13: Hey, wait a minute. What are you talking about?
10: Dobbs. He's trying to tell you he sold you the winning ticket.
14: Here, look. The list of all the winning numbers. You buy ticket for 5 centavos, remember? 2-3 weeks ago?
13: Yeah, I remember. What about it?
14: You win, senor. A 200 peso prize.
13: Oh, give me that paper. Oh, just look at that fat, rich, printed number.
14: You got the ticket?
13: Sure, I got the ticket. Oh, 200 pesos. Welcome, sweet little smackaroos. Here, son, here's a present for you with my blessing.
14: Go to the lottery office, senor. Get the money.
12: Well, congratulations.
13: Congratulations yourself. You stand a profit out of this the same as I do.
12: How do you figure that?
13: Well, did he just say we needed 600 bucks? Well, that's what we got now, ain't it?
10: Yes, sir. Just like that. Stroke of fate. Fortunate circumstance.
12: But how come you're putting up for me?
13: Because this is an all-or-nothing proposition. We make a find, we'll be lighting cigars with $100 bills. If we don't, the difference between what you put up and what I put up ain't enough to keep me from being right back where I was this afternoon, polishing a park bench with the seat of my pants. Put her there, pardon.
12: Thanks, Dobbs.
10: Well, gentlemen, now here's what we do. We'll take a train to Perla. That's a little town at the foot of the Sierra Madre Mountains. There, when we're there, we'll buy our burrs and get away from the railroad. No use looking for gold anywhere near a railroad. You gotta have, we gotta go where there's no trails at all. Just bandits.
13: Now, that sounds okay to me. Okay, partner?
12: Sure.
10: Yeah. We gotta go where no surveyor, anybody who knows anything about prospecting, has ever been there before. Well, drink up, gentlemen. Drink up. We'll buy a map and some railroad tickets. Bought about half our gear there in Tampico and then took the train for Perla. About 50 miles from Perla out in the desert, there's a big boulder on the tracks. Bandits trying to raid the train.
13: Hey, they're retreating. Look, they're retreating. Look, they're riding off.
10: Hey, save your bullets, Mr. Dobbs. They're too far off now.
13: I got three of them. Credit me with three. How many did you get?
12: Couple, I guess.
10: Bandits. Guess they were expected. That's how come so many Federal soldiers riding on this train.
12: That bandit that rode right up to the train. The one with the gold hat.
13: Yeah, I had my sights on him nice as you please. But the train gave a jolt and I missed him. I sure wish I could have got him.
10: Well, you boys cooled off enough to look at this map?
13: Huh? Oh, sure.
10: Yeah, it ain't much of a map. Don't properly show whether it's mountain or desert. That shows the makers of the map themselves don't know for sure. That's good. What are you doing, Dobbs?
13: Why, reloading. Can't tell if them bandits may come back.
10: Yeah, that's right. Well, wake me up when the shooting starts.
15: Una A con una media luna arriba. Esto lo mismo. Una A con una media luna arriba, ma
13: por favor. Hey, Pop. What's he saying, the storekeeper?
10: Well, he's proven he's got a right to sell us these burrs. They all got the same brand, see? Letter A. Elsewise, some native or Indian might meet up with us and claim our burrs.
16: I will load your supplies on the burro, senor.
10: Oh, thanks, son. Thanks, yeah.
16: My father is much worried for you, senor.
13: Worried? What's he worried for?
12: Yeah, we paid him, didn't we?
10: Well, he says we're going into very wild country, jungles, and then high mountains, and tigers so big and strong, they can climb a tree with a burr in their mouth.
12: Tigers? Here?
10: Yeah, more like leopards, I guess. Well, I'm glad to hear such tall tales, gentlemen. That means mighty few outsiders have ever set foot there.
13: Yeah, well, let's get going, then. Come on, kids, shake it up. We're in a hurry. Get them burrs.

0: Hey, Curtin, take it easy. This mountain climbing ain't like a walk around the block.
1: I'm dead. Let's sit a while.
0: Yeah. If there is gold in these mountains, how long had it been here? Millions and millions of years, wouldn't it? And then what's our hurry? A couple of days, more or less, ain't going to matter.
1: Look at the old man, way ahead of us there.
0: Yeah.
1: You and me scared we'd have to pack him on our backs.
0: Yeah. That was when I took him for an ordinary human being. He's part goat. Let him climb, will you?
1: If I'd have known what prospecting meant, I'd have stayed in Tampico and waited for another job to turn up.
0: I couldn't. Curtin, look. Look.
1: What's the matter?
0: These rocks. Look, these little veins running through the rocks. Look at them glitter, yellow, too, like gold.
1: Gold? We've been sitting on a gold mine.
0: Get the water bag. Wash some of that dirt off. Say, Howard, come back. We found something.
1: Yeah, we found something. Here's the water.
0: The vein all over the rock. We've struck it, Curtin. Look over there. It's in all the rocks, just like he said, a bonanza.
1: Howard, look. Look at these rocks.
0: Oh, they're full of gold, veins of gold.
2: Yeah, that's what you wanted to show me? Yeah. I saw it when I passed by. Gentlemen, this stuff wouldn't pay your dinner for a carload.
0: It ain't gold?
2: Pyrite, food's gold. Oh, not there ain't plenty of the real stuff hereabouts. Walked over it 4 or 5 times already.
1: You mean we've been passing it up? Yeah. Why?
2: Not enough of it. Not enough to pay us a good day's wages. Well, you figure to sit it out here all day?
0: Come on, Kurt, let's go.
2: Next time you fellas strike it rich, holler for me before it starts splashing water around. Water's precious. Sometimes it'll be more precious than gold. Get, you burro. Get, burro.
3: That was a fine country, inspiring. Didn't see a soul, just the beasts of the jungle and birds, all bright, gay colors. Felt good, 10 years younger. Better man than either of them. Warm down to just plain gristle. Coming out, well, they just lay on the ground, puffing and groaning, too dogged out to sit up and eat their beans.
0: I can't move. I just want to lie here.
1: Yeah.
2: Hey, ain't you guys going to eat some beans? You want some beans? Going through some mighty rough country tomorrow. You better have some beans.
0: Oh, shut up, Pop. Go on, eat them up. Let us alone.
2: How's your feet feel, Dobbsy? Bet you jump up like a jackrabbit was a pretty woman to stroll by. Bet your feet wouldn't bother you, not then.
1: That wind. It's blowing up awful cold.
2: Getting cold, is it? Getting cold. Feels like a norther. Yeah. When they blow hard, they set that desert country up down there on its hind legs. We're lucky to be up here, all right.
1: Lucky.
2: Reckon there's only a couple more days of this heavy stuff. Pretty soon we'll be leveling off. Pretty soon now.
0: Howard, come here. A couple of more days, you said. That was 3 nights ago.
1: We've had enough, Howard. Dobbs and me, we want to give up.
2: Give up, huh?
0: Yeah. Leave the whole outfit right here. Go back to civilization.
2: Well, tell my whole grandmother. Go back to civilization. I got 2 very fine, elegant bedfellows who kick at the first drop of rain and hide the closet when thunder rumbles. My. What great prospect.
0: I'll lay off us, Howard.
2: Yeah, 2 shoe clerks is what you are. 2 shoe clerks reading the magazine about prospecting for the land, gold in the land of midnight sun, south the border, west of the Rockies.
0: Shut your trap. Shut up or I'll smash your head flat.
2: Go ahead. Pick up that rock and throw it. Go ahead. If you did, you'd never leave this wilderness alive. Without me, you 2 would die here more miserable than rats.
1: Leave him alone, Dobbs. Can't you see the old man's nuts?
2: Nuts! Nuts, am I? Let me tell you something, my 2 fine bedfellows. You're so dumb, there's nothing to compare you with. You're dumber than the dumbest jackass. Look at you. Look at you. Did you ever see anything like yourselves from being dumb specimens? You're so dumb, you don't even see the riches you're treading on with your own feet. Look at me. I'm dancing on a... I'm doing a dance on a mountain of gold.
1: What are you talking about? This is it? There's gold here?
2: What'd you expect to see? Nuggets of molten gold? Sure, it's here. Rich. Rich, too, but not rich enough for me. Yeah, and here ain't the place to dig. It comes from someplace further up. Up there. See? That's where we've got to go. Up there. Only I'm going alone. Because my 2 courageous companions have agreed between themselves to desert and go back. Well, go on. Get.
0: I'll take 1 more day of it. What do you say, Kurt?
1: Yeah. 1 more day won't kill us.
2: Yeah, change your minds, huh? Thank you, my 2 fine friends. You move me to tears with your faith and trust in me. 1 more day, huh? then you can follow my trail, because I'm going to be camping there tonight.
0: This is it, Howard? This stuff right here?
3: Yeah, this is it, all right.
0: Gold. Sure don't look what I... like I thought it would.
1: It's just sand. That's just sand.
0: Yeah. It's just like plain sand. It don't glitter. I thought it would glitter.
3: Oh, it'll glitter when it's refined. But that's another guy's job. Yeah, you got to know how to recognize it. And that ain't all. Not to find it, not by a long shot. You got to know how to tickle her so she'll come out. Yeah. It's mighty rich, this sand. It'll pay good.
0: How good?
3: Oh, about 20 ounces a ton.
1: It's some $20 an ounce.
0: How many tons can we handle
3: depends
0: in a week?
3: Depends on how hard we work. Well, you better pitch your camp down the mountain a bit.
0: Why do that when the gold is here?
3: In case anybody happens by, bandits or soldiers chasing bandits or Indians, or a pretty woman out for a stroll. In that case, we'll tell them we're hunters. And maybe we'll get away with it, maybe.
1: Hunters? Wouldn't it be easier just to file a claim?
3: Easier, maybe, but not so profitable. Wouldn't be no time till an emissary from one of those big mining companies would be right up here with a paper in his hand, showing us we had no right to be here. Well, how's it feel, you fellers, to be men of property?
0: I'm sorry about the fuss we kicked up, Pop. Guess we was pretty dumb.
3: Yeah.
1: Yeah, but we made it, and we're here. Men of property, what do you know?
2: Yeah, everything's going to be all right from now on, huh? Everything's going to be fine.
0: Sure it is. Why not?
2: Why not? Why not? Well, we'll find out, won't we, Dotsie? Yeah.

0: for a month, we didn't mine a grain of ore. There were things to do. First, setting up camp, corral for the birds, and a sluice way out the creek to wash out the gold. Finally, the time come when we laid our first stake of the treasure.
1: How much, Howard? How much you figure we got?
0: Oh, about $5,000 worth, I reckon.
2: That's not bad. When do we start dividing it up?
1: Why divide it now? When the time comes, we're all going back together.
2: I'm for dividing as we go along. Make each guy responsible for his own goods.
0: Well, I just soon have it that way. I haven't liked the responsibility of guarding your treasure any too well.
2: Who asked you to, Pop?
0: Yeah, that's right. Yeah, you never asked me. Only I thought I was the most trustworthy of the three.
2: You? How come?
0: I said trustworthy. As far as being honest, well, no one can say.
2: I don't get it.
0: All right, suppose you were charged with taking care of the goods. One day I am deep in the brush and Curtin's on his way to the village to get provisions. That'd be your big chance to pack up and leave us in the cold.
2: Only a guy that's a thief at heart would think me likely to pull a stunt like that.
0: Well, right now it wouldn't be worth your while, but, well, when the pile has grown, yes, sir. Such, well, think of such things you will.
1: Yeah, how about yourself?
0: Oh, me? Well, I'm not quick on the feet any longer. You fellas are a lot tougher than when we started out. Yeah, you'd have me strung up in no time. That's why I think I'm the most trustworthy.
1: Well, looking at it that way, I guess you're right. But let's do like Dobbs says, divide the proceeds every night.
0: Well, by me, gentlemen. Then each one of us will have to hide his share of the treasure from the other two, huh?
2: Well, why not?
0: Having done so, he'll have to be forever on the watch to see that his hiding place is not discovered.
2: What a dirty, filthy mind you got.
0: Oh, no. No, not dirty, baby. Only I know what kind of ideas even supposedly decent people get when gold's at stake. All right, Curtin, hand me them weighing scales. Here she goes, boys, three ways.
1: Venison stew. Sure tastes good, Pop. Where's Dobbs?
0: He ate before.
1: Alone?
0: Yeah.
1: Tell me something, Pop. What are you going to do with all your hard-earned money?
0: Oh, I reckon I'll settle down some quiet place, get me a little business, hardware, grocery store, spend the better part of my time reading comic strips and adventure stories. One thing's for sure, I'm not going prospecting again.
2: Well, what's all that about?
1: Oh, it's just John, Dobbsy, telling each other what we'll do when we get back.
2: Me? I got it all figured. First off, I'm going to get a brand new set of duds, a dozen of everything. Then I'm going to a swell cafe. Order everything on the bill of fare, and if it ain't just right, and even if it is, I'm going to bawl out the manager and make him take it all back.
1: What's next on the program?
2: Well, what would be?
0: You know what? We ought to put up some kind of a limit on our take. Agree now that when we get so much, well, we'll just pull up stakes and beat it.
1: What kind of a limit?
0: Oh, say $25,000 worth for each man.
2: $25,000? Small potatoes, 50 anyway, 75 would be more like it. I'm young, I need dough and plenty of it.
1: No use making hogs of ourselves.
2: Hog, am I? Maybe you don't know it, but I'd be within my rights if I demanded half again as much as you get.
1: How come?
2: Well, I put up the lion's share of the cash, didn't I?
1: Well, so you did, Dobbsy. I always meant to pay you back.
2: In any civilized place, the biggest investor gets the biggest return, don't he?
0: That's one thing in favor of the wilds.
2: Oh, not that I intended to demand it, but I'd be within my rights if I did. So next time you go calling me a hog, just remember what I could have done if I'd wanted to. It's funny, ain't it, Pop? Yeah, real funny. Catch me sleeping, huh? I'm not that dumb. Hey, them guys try to put anything over on me, it'll be a costly one for both of them. Any more lip on them and I'll let him have it. You know what's good for you? You don't monkey around with Fred C. Dobbs.
3: What'd you say, Dobbs?
2: Huh? Oh, nothing.
3: You better look out. Bad sign when a guy starts talking to us.
2: Yeah? Well, who else am I going to talk to? Certainly not to you or Curtin. And don't get the idea you two are putting anything over on me. I know what your game is.
0: Well, you know more than I do.
2: So why am I elected to go to the village tomorrow? Why me instead of you or Curtin? Time I'd be gone, give you plenty of chance to discover where I hid my goods, wouldn't it?
0: You got any fear along those lines? Why don't you take your goods with you?
2: And run the risk of having them taken from me by bandits?
0: They'd kill you anyway, Dobbsy. Just for the sport of it.
2: Ah, so that's it. You're hoping bandits will get me. That'd save you two a lot of trouble, wouldn't it?
0: All right, Dobbs. Forget about it.
2: Well, I ain't going to the village, see? You can go back and tell that to Curtin.
0: Okay, partner. I'll tell him. So, Curtin went down to the village for provisions. He was all stirred up coming back. with soldiers in the village chasing bandits. That wasn't all. He met up with an American, a fellow named Cody.
1: And he kept pumping me, followed me into the store, wanted to know what I was doing here.
2: What'd you tell him?
1: I said I was a hunter, a professional hunter. Kept asking me, did I see anything up here that looked like gold?
0: Shook him off, Curtin? You got rid of him, huh?
1: I couldn't. He followed me.
0: You sure he trailed you?
1: Yeah, I'm sure.
2: What makes you so positive?
1: Because every time... Because if you turn around, you can see for yourself. There he is.
4: Hello.
2: All right, you. Walk over here to the fire.
4: I guess I'm not wanted, huh? I just couldn't resist the chance to sit around and jaw with an American.
2: Now, don't make any mistake, mister. We got no use for you. We're full up. No vacancies. Go back where you came from. Take our blessing with you.
4: Thanks.
0: Hungry, mister? Go on, help yourself.
2: Yeah. Go ahead. We don't want a guy to starve to death. Tonight you're our guest, see? But tomorrow morning, look out. No trespassing. Beware of the dogs. Get it? I got a few hides while you were gone, Curtin. 5 foxes and a tiger.
1: How are the skins?
2: Pretty good.
4: Excuse me for butting in. But there's no wild game around here worth going after.
0: Yeah, you're right, mister. You're right. That's why I've made up our minds to clear out.
4: Yet it might be pretty good ground for something else.
1: I told you in the village there's no gold around here.
0: My boy, if there'd been one single ounce of it, I'd have smelled it, believe me.
4: Then you're not as smart as you appear to be.
0: Gold, huh? It gives me an idea. Guess I'll sleep on it, gentlemen.
1: Yeah, me too. See you in the morning, Cody.
2: Sorry, there's no room in our tent. If you want it, you can roll up here by the fire.
4: Oh, it's fine. Thanks. Thanks a lot.
1: I can't figure him out. Is he wise to us or not?
0: Now you guys go to sleep. I'll be watchdog for a couple of hours, and then you and Dobbs can take your turns.
2: You got a gun handy?
0: Yeah, right here.
2: Okay.

0: Didn't get much sleep last night, did you, Fred?
1: That's fact, we didn't.
0: Well, let's lay our cards on the table right now, huh? You found gold here, I know it. And because I know it, you'll have to do one of three things.
2: Now look who's telling us what we gotta do.
0: One of three things. Kill me, run me off, or take me in as a partner.
2: Partner? Well,
0: now let's consider the first. If you start killing people, just how far are you prepared to go with it? Another guy may come along tomorrow.
1: Not much we'd stop at, mister, to protect our interests.
0: I only say that killing me isn't the answer. As for choice number two, you run me off and I might very well inform on you. 25% of your gold is the reward I'd get.
3: It's a pretty strong argument in favor of killing you.
0: Yeah, I don't deny it. But take me in as a partner and you don't lose anything. I'm not asking for a share of what you've made so far, only in the profits to come. Think it over. I'll be looking after my borrowed.
3: Well, Howard?
2: Yeah. Send him away is out of the question. Fred C. Dobbs ain't a guy who likes being taken advantage of. We got no real choice at all. Bump him off.
1: What do we gain by killing him? I don't mind being taken some advantage of as long as there ain't no money out of my pocket.
2: And whoever else happens along, they're to be invited in too, come one, come all, huh?
1: You got a point there, Dobbsy. No question about that. But to kill a man.
2: What's the matter? Ain't you up to it?
1: Sure, I'm up to it. Let the majority decide. What do you say, Curtin? For or against?
2: Well, for or against?
3: For.
2: Okay. We'll make it short and sweet for him. Stand right where you are, Cody.
0: Guns, huh? Gonna shoot me, huh?
2: Yeah. You convinced us.
0: Before you start shooting, you better take a look down there in the valley. There's some men coming on horses.
2: Oh, so that's your stinking game. I knew you was an informer. I knew it all the time.
0: No, you're wrong, brother. This means all our funerals.
1: Yeah. They're banded, gentlemen. About a dozen of them.
0: Someone at the village must have told them about the American hunter up here.
1: Well, we better start thinking of a way to defend ourselves. We could try hiding the rocks, but then we'd lose the bird and the whole outfit. No, the best thing for us to make a fight of it.
0: Is it you three against them or us four?
1: Well, now I guess it's us four.
2: Yeah. We'll settle your case later.
0: If you're alive.
1: He's got something there, Dobbsy. That's right. If we're alive. Ben has turned out to be Gold Hat and his boys. Same crowd that held the train on the way up to Perla. They spotted us, all right, and started pouring it on us. And all at once, they turned and took off. Didn't make sense. And when we saw why, far down the mountain, hot on their trail, was maybe 50 soldiers, federales. We just stood there watching them shoot it out, half a mile below us.
4: Look at them federales. Sick them tight, chew them up and swallow them. Oh, boy, am I happy. Ought to tell you the truth, I was already eating dirt.
1: You better stay covered, Dobbsy. If them soldiers start spreading out, we may have company after all.
4: Yeah. Get down, Curtin.
5: Come here, you guys. Looks like the bandits settled our problem. Cody's dead.
2: What do you mean he's dead?
3: Take a look.
2: A bullet. Right through his neck.
1: I wonder who he was. Maybe better to go through his pockets. Maybe he's got folks somewhere.
3: Here's his wallet, Pop. James Cody, Dallas, Texas.
1: Yeah, and a picture. A girl, a little kid. Guess she's his wife, huh?
2: It's not bad. Well, I guess we better dig a hole for him. Funny how it's all worked out. We didn't have to shoot him after all.
1: Gentlemen, if you'd ask me, I'd say it's about time we considered leaving this mountain.
2: How much gold do you figure we got?
1: Upwards of $35,000 apiece, and I'll tell you what, we ought to be plenty thankful.
2: Well, let's call it quits then, the sooner the better.
1: Take another week to put the mountain back in shape.
2: Do what to the mountain?
1: We've wounded this mountain. It's our duty to close her wounds. It's the least we can do for all the wealth she's given us. If you guys don't want to help me, then I'll do it alone.
3: You talk about a mountain like it was a real woman.
2: You've been a lot better to me than any woman I ever knew. Keep your shirt on, old-timer. Sure, I'll help you.
1: Six days later, we loaded the gold on the burrs in little canvas bags and started down. Late that afternoon, pushing through the brush, we walked straight into a bunch of Indians. I don't know where they come. Peaceful, all right, friendly. But they wanted help.
2: What do you mean, help? What kind of help?
1: They've been heading for Durango. Seems like a little boy in their village fell into the river. They fished him out, but he won't come to. He ain't dead, but they say he just won't come to.
2: Well, that's tough.
1: Well, they want me to go back to village with them. Ain't far. Maybe I can do something.
2: Why?
1: Was I to refuse them? They'd make me go. I'll be back soon, before morning, probably.
2: And if you're not?
1: I'm leaving my burrs with you. Look after my goods till I get back.
5: It's okay, Pop. We'll wait for you here.
1: No use arguing. Sorry, gentlemen. I gotta go back again to the village.
2: Yeah, but you just said you fixed the kid. You said he was cured.
1: Yeah, fixing the kid was simple. Artificial respiration, a few Boy Scout tricks. But they say I gotta visit them with... Well, I gotta go with them. Their guards will be angry if they don't show their gratitude to me.
2: Tell them to forget it. They don't owe us a thing.
1: I tried. Just made them mad. Well, that's them over there waiting for me.
2: I'll handle this.
6: Savi hombre, no puta quedar. No, no.
1: Now, wait a minute. Don't you touch your gun. Don't touch your gun, or we'll be scalped in half an hour.
7: El señor no importa. El doctor sí importa.
2: Now, what's he saying now?
1: Well, he says it makes no difference about you guys, but I've got to go back with him.
2: Oh, it's like that, huh?
1: Yeah.
2: They just want you.
1: Looks like it.
2: Well, go on, then. We'll meet in Durango.
1: Well, what about my goods?
5: Take them with you.
2: If they found out, they might forget he was their honored guest and bump him off, huh, Pop?
1: Well, what'll I do? Dump him out here on the ground?
5: We'll take him with us if you want us to.
1: Well.
2: Any better ideas, Pop?
1: I reckon that's about the only solution.
2: I'll bet you remember this the next time you try to do a good deed.
5: Don't worry, Pop. Good luck.
2: Yeah. Yeah, we'll be lonesome without you, Pop. Look out for those Indian dames. One of them squaws might marry you.
1: Yeah. Maybe I'll do just that. Pick me out a good-looking squaw and marry her. They're easy to dress and feed and entertain. Well, so long, partners. See you in Durango. And so I left and went back to the Indians. No choice. I had to go. And behind me, in the keeping of Curtin and Dobbs, was my share of the treasure, $35,000. I knew they'd have a time of it. Just as hard going down them mountains as it was going up.
2: I'm stopping here for tonight. You hear me, Curtin? I'm stopping here.
5: It's early yet. We can wait 4 or 5 miles before dark.
2: Well, go on, then. Take his burros with you. It ain't my responsibility.
5: Since when?
2: Give us nothing but trouble for 2 days. Straying off trails, smashing their packs against the rocks. He knew what he was doing when he turned them over to us. Mighty cute of him, wasn't it?
5: So you're staying here for the night, huh?
2: Yeah, you heard me.

0: What's the joke, Dolly?
1: I was just thinking what a bonehead play that old jackass made when he put all his goods in our keeping. Figured he'd let us do his sweating for him, did he? We'll show him.
0: Show him what?
1: Can't you see it's all ours now? We don't go back to Durango at all. Nowhere near Durango.
0: Steal his goods?
1: Where'd you ever grow up? Sure. Take his goods and go north. Leave the old jackass flat.
0: Now, look, you don't really mean that.
1: Fred C. Dobbs don't say nothing he don't mean.
0: As long as I can do anything about it, you won't take a single grain of the old man's goods.
1: So you want to take it all for yourself and cut me out?
0: Why, you're out of your head. I'm on the level with the old man, same as I'd be with you.
1: Oh, sure. For a long time, I've had my suspicions about you, and now I know I've been right.
0: What suspicions?
1: Bump me off. Bury me out here in the brush like a dog.
0: Oh, you're crazy, Dobbs. You're out...
1: And you'd have not only the old man's good, but mine in the bargain. You'd have yourself a big laugh, wouldn't you? Thinking how dumb the old man and I were. Put your hands up, Curtin. Go on, put your hands up.
0: Dobbs.
1: Was I right or was I right? Go on, stand up, get on your feet and take it like a man. Trying to put one over on Fred C. Dobbs.
0: Pull a gun on me, huh? Pull a gun on me. Only now I got the gun and you listen to me.
1: Go on, pull the trigger.
0: Oh, Dobbsy, look, you're all wrong. I never intended to rob you.
1: You really mean that, then give me back my gun.
0: Look, wouldn't it be better the way things are to split up? I mean now, tonight.
1: Yeah, and yeah, that would suit you fine, wouldn't it? So you could fall on me but from behind, shoot me in the back.
0: All right, then. I'll go first.
1: And wait for me on the trail. Ambush me.
0: If I meant to kill you, why wouldn't I do it here?
1: Because you're yeller. You're yeller. You haven't got the nerve to pull the trigger when I'm looking you straight in the eye.
0: You really believe that, don't you?
1: Jokes. Full of jokes.
0: Well, then we won't separate. We'll go on together. And every day you'll take the trail right ahead of me, and every night I'll tie you up.
1: I'll tell you what, Kurt. I'll make you a little bet. 3 times 35 is 105. I'll bet you $105,000 you go to sleep before I do. How long can you go without sleeping, Curtin? 2 days? 3? 4? Whatever it is, I can go longer, see? And the day you fall down on the trail, that's the day that Fred C. Dobbs wins his bet. $105,000. Yeah, just like I said, Curtin, you couldn't take it, could you? Fell asleep, didn't you? Who wins the bet? Ha ha! Who wins the bet?
0: The old man will catch up with you. He will.
1: Oh, he will, Willie. Well, I got an answer for that one, too. I'll tell him he tied me to a tree, that you stole all the goods, yours, mine, and his. So he'll be looking for you, Curtin, not for me. And a fat chance he's got of finding you. So long, partner.
2: Yeah, I left Dobbs and Curtin on the trail with all my goods and gone to the village of the Indians. Yeah, they couldn't do enough for me. Food, drink. Pretty little girls to brush flies off me. Yes, sir, old man Howard is a regular mogul. Real potentate. Then some of their hunters came in from the brush. They were carrying a man. Curtin it was. Curtin. With 2 bullet holes in him.
0: Dobbs did it, Howard. Dobbs.
2: Yeah, made off with our goods, sir.
0: How could he be such a bad shot? He left me there. He thought I was dead.
2: Now, take it easy, son. Take it easy. You're talking too much.
0: Don't worry about me. I'll pull out of this if only to get that guy.
2: Well, I reckon I can't blame Dobbs too much.
0: What do you mean?
2: Well, Dobbs ain't a real killer as killers go. I think he's honest the next fella, or almost. Big mistake was leaving you two fellas alone in the wilderness. Mighty big temptation, partner, believe me.
0: Dobbs shot me down in cold blood. He shot me a second time just to make sure.
2: A man goes crazy with that much wealth in his reach. Maybe if I'd have been young, been out there with either one of you, I might have been tempted too. Well, Curtin, nothing to do but set out after him.
0: Couple of days, I'll be okay.
2: Yeah, but not for chasing down a mountainside.
0: With the Indians, they could loan us horses.
2: That's why I figure I'd catch Dobbs. He'd go as far and as fast as a man can, but alone, with them burrs and on foot.
0: I'm going with you.
2: Give me 10 days, 2 weeks, and I'll come back for you.
0: I'm going with you.
2: Look at you, you're weak as a newborn kitten. Don't worry, I'll look after our interests.
0: I'm still going.
2: Yeah? Yeah, I reckon you're going.

0: Some of the Indians came with me. Said they had to protect me as he rode north. I tried to figure out what I'd do with Iron Dobbs' boots. I tried to make time. I'd sacrifice anything for time. Sleep, rations, even water.
1: Otro burrito muerto, señor.
2: El tercer con la marca de la letra.
3: Howard, what have they found?
0: Another dead burro. Dobbs is really driving. That's the third burro he's killed off.
3: I don't like this wind. Dust blowing like this cover up his trail.
0: Yeah, might blow like this for days. Fills a man's lungs with dust. Burns him out like pure poison.
3: We're not going to stop, are we? Dobbs won't stop.
0: We'll keep going. He'd be running out of water soon.
3: We were going to fill up at the high pass.
0: Yeah. Only he went north. My friends say there's water's mighty scarce in the north. They say something else, too, Curtin.
3: Yeah?
0: Yeah. Gold Hat and a couple of his pals escaped the Federales. They're on foot. They passed here just a day before Dobbs.
4: There he is, amigo, see? At the mud hole. One man and six burros trying to squeeze water out of the mud hole.
5: Aye, six burros?
6: Shoes he wears, see? Shoes.
4: I see the three of us have a little fun, huh? Jewelry too, maybe, huh? Come on, we say hello to our friend.
7: Water. Water. Oh, I made it. I made it. Town can't be far off now. A road. That's a road over there. Just one more day and...
4: Oiga, amigo.
7: What? What do you want?
4: Señor, we are three poor men in rags. Cigarettes? You have cigarettes, maybe?
7: No, I haven't. I got a little tobacco, so that'll do.
4: He's got a little tobacco.
6: No paper to roll it in?
7: Paper. Yeah, here.
4: Going into Perla, amigo?
7: Yeah, I gotta sell my burros. I gotta get some money.
4: Matches or cigarette?
7: Match, yeah. Here.
4: Your handshakes, amigo. You sick, maybe?
7: Sick? No, I ran out of water. I'm all right now. I could use a good burro driver, maybe two or three.
4: Burro drivers,
7: huh? I'll pay when we get to town. I'm a hunter. See all those hides?
4: Hey, did I know you from someplace? Maybe I know you, huh?
7: No, I don't think so.
4: You are all alone, a poor, lonely man?
7: No. I'm not alone. I got a couple of friends coming along. They ought to be here any minute.
4: Let me look at your face. Jure, I know I've seen you before. Up in the mountains. The guy in the rocks before the Federales chase
7: us. Crazy. I never seen you till now.
4: You don't remember me? Me with the yellow sombrero, the gold hat? But then you tell a lie.
7: So you
4: have a lot of hides on the burros, huh?
7: Yeah. Yeah, like I said, I'm a hunter.
4: Ought to bring lots of money, huh? All these hides.
7: Yeah, get away from them. Get away from them hides.
4: Oh, we can sell these burros, too.
5: Hey, watch these. A little cloth bags filled with something. Hey, give me a knife. I think I look in the little bag.
7: You touch those bags and I'll kill you.
6: Hey, some kind of joke. Nothing in this bag, only sand, dirt. All the little bags got only sand.
7: Get out of here. Clear out before
4: I... A pistol, huh? Well, you can't even frighten a sick louse with that. You can only shoot one of us before the other two jump on you. And that one wouldn't mind too much because the Federales are after him anyway.
7: Stand back there,
5: Hey, with the rock! I hit him with the rock!
6: His shoes? I'm gonna get his shoes!
4: Finish him off. Come on, finish him.
0: How you feeling, Curtin?
3: I'm all right.
0: Town is over the hill there, Perla. We're almost there.
3: But will Dobbs be there?
0: Yes, sir. That's the question, all right.
3: Shooting.
0: Yeah. Kind of like a volley. Sound seemed to come from the town.
8: Miranda, senor. He lost los federales and
0: los bandidos. Gee, federales. Execution, probably. Well, we'll know about it pretty soon now.
9: Mr.
0: like we guessed it, all right, Curtin. Execution, three bandits. Storekeeper here says that one of them was Gold Hat. They finally got him.
9: Eso no es todo, señor.
0: He says that's not all.
3: Look, we better keep after Dobbs.
9: Yo tengo malas noticias, señor. Su compañero.
0: Bueno, amigo.
9: Su compañero fue matado a sangre fría por los tres banditos.
0: He's dead, Curtin. Dobbs is dead.
3: Dead?
0: Yeah, those bandits.
3: But our goods. What does he say about our goods?
0: ¿Dónde están nuestras cosas?
9: Aquí, señor. Yo tengo todo aquí, incluyendo los burritos. Están detrás de la tienda.
0: He says he's got everything. This way, Curtin, the back of the store.
3: It's not here, Howard. The gold's gone. Everything else is here but the gold.
0: Keep your shirt on. Señor.
9: ¿Qué pasa, señor?
0: ¿Sabe algo sobre unas costalitas muy pesadas?
9: No, señor, no. De eso no son nada.
3: Well?
0: Says everything the bandits had is right here.
10: Señor? You asked my father about some little canvas bags?
0: Yeah. Where are they?
9: Costalitos, ma de qué habla, hijo?
10: Un momento, papa. I do not know where the bags are, señor. But I heard the bandits talking in the jail. They said the señor whom they killed had canvas bags with sand in them. Many, many bags on the burros.
0: Well, where are they? Where did they kill the American?
10: At the water hole by the ruined wall, outside the town.
0: Can you take us there?
10: Oh, yes, señor. Right away.
3: There's another one, Howard. Empty. The bags are all empty. They're cut open and empty.
11: Keep looking.
0: Yeah, they're all... Yeah, they're empty, all right. Another couple of hours in this wind and we wouldn't even find the bags. Swept away and buried under the dust of the earth.
3: But what happened?
0: Bandits. Them miserable, stupid, ignorant bandits. Stole Dobbs' shoes, took the shirt off his back and... threw away $105,000 worth of gold because they thought it was sand.
3: But then it must be here on the ground somewhere.
0: Here. Here. Here in this wind. Ha! Ha ha ha ha! It's a great joke, Curtin, old boy. It's a great joke. Played on us by the Lord or fate or nature, whatever you prefer. But whoever or whatever played it certainly had a sense of humor. The gold is gone, Curtin. Gone back to where we found it.
3: Gone. It's all gone. Dobbs is dead and the gold is gone.
0: This joke is worth 10 months of suffering and labor, this joke is.
3: Look at the Indians. They're laughing totally. They don't know what they're laughing at.
0: That's our own private joke, Curtin, old boy.
3: Well, Howard, what next, I wonder?
0: As far as I'm concerned, I'm all fixed. I'll go back with the Indians, be a medicine man. 3 meals a day, 5 I want them, roof over my head and a drink every now and then to warm me up. I'll be worshipped and fed and treated like a high priest for telling people things they want to hear. Good medicine men are born, not made. Come and see me sometime, my boy. You'll take your head off when you see how respected I am. Yeah, I'm all fixed up for the rest of my natural life. How about yourself? What are you aiming to do?
3: I haven't got any idea.
0: You're young yet. Got plenty of time to make 3 or 4 fortunes for yourself.
3: You know, I'm really no worse off than I was back in Tampico. I'm out a couple of $100 when you come right down to it. Not very much compared to what Dobbsy lost.
0: Any special place you're bent on going?
3: No. All places are the same to me.
0: Tell you what. You keep my share of what the burrs and the hides will bring, and if you use the money to buy a ticket to Dallas, see Cody's widow. Better in writing. Tell her what happened.
3: Okay, Pop. I'll go to Dallas.
0: Hey, you son. Come here.
10: Yes, senor?
0: Tell your father to give this man all the hides and burrs. They're all his now. I'm going off with the Indians.
10: Yes, senor. I will tell him.
0: Well, I guess I'll round up my heathen brethren and we'll be on our way. Bye, Curtin.
3: Bye, Howard.
0: Good luck.
3: Same to you.

0: Thank you, Bill. You know, there's not much glamour available for this curtain call.
1: Don't look at me, Bogey. That's your department.
0: All the glamour in my family is home looking after the baby, Walter.
2: Well, we'll settle for a man that's just won an Academy Award. Walter, it must have been a double thrill to win your Oscar the same night your son John won his for direction and the screenplay of the same picture.
1: Yes, I was very proud of that moment, Bill. You see, a long time ago, I told my son that if he ever became a director, to please find a good part for his old man.
0: I'm going to speak the same lines to my son, Stephen, tonight. In another 30 years, maybe he'll do the same for me. Well, good night, Bill.
1: Good night.
2: Good night. And that applause says it all.
3: Greg, we've just listened to The Treasure of the Sierra Madre, a 1949 episode on the Lux Radio Theater. What did you think?
4: Mary, I have to admit, when I saw the film quite some time ago, I disliked it for the shallowest reason, that the Humphrey Bogart character wasn't my bogey. You know, he wasn't the bogey character from, let's say, Rick Blaine in Casablanca and Philip Marlowe in The Big Sleep. He was the highly strung and vindictive Bogart in The Caine Mutiny, where he played the creepy Captain Queeg. But now, now I realize it's courageous casting. Because the Fred C. Dobbs character, we've got a foul-tempered, self-obsessed, unbalanced jerk, and that's courageous casting.
3: This was such a wonderful episode, Greg. You chose this one, and I haven't seen the film, but I spent a bit of time looking at some of the images from the film, and wow, they look amazing, really. Actually, I have to see it now. The shots of Humphrey Bogart with the other cast members. Now, we have a different gentleman in the radio drama playing Bob Curtin, his friend. It's Frank Lovejoy. Howard, the prospector, he's in both the film and the radio drama. Walter Houston. And they are just terrific together. And this must have been beautiful cinematography because the stills are incredible from it.
4: Mary, you've nailed it by mentioning Walter Houston. He's not only a fabulous actor, but also his son, John, directed the movie and also wrote the screenplay for the movie. So this is a family affair.
3: The three characters were actually beautifully sort of set against each other in this triangle of humanity almost, I guess. I don't want to get too deep, but it was, you know, with the gold in the center as this alluring thing that they all wanted, and how they reacted to, you know, once they had it. They were much more badly behaved once they had the gold than they were before.
4: Yeah, right? That's right. Whereas once I've got all those riches, I'm going to be very, very nice. Once again, Mary, nailed it with the mentioning the characters, because this is a character-driven story. It's not so much a plot-driven one. I mean, the plot is really quite basic. You know, basically, head off, get the gold, and fight. But it's all about the characters. And what was intriguing is it's in the genre, I would say, rather than the style of a neo-Western, where you take the elements of a cowboy movie and bring it into another century, in this case the 20th century, but it could be the 21st century.
3: So we've got these guys are out in the desert up in the mountains. It's not exactly glamping. They've got, you can just imagine these, some drafty, horrible tent that everybody's filthy, they're hot, they're thirsty, they're probably not eating very well and chipping away and looking for sand and, you know, sifting through it and whatnot. And by the time you get to sort of the midpoint in the story, the psychological tension is extreme. You could cut it with a knife almost. It's so extreme. Did you feel that?
4: I did. And I've got, when your description of the how they went about their day-to-day lives, this doesn't sound like fun. They're all sleeping on the ground with the scorpions. And let's be frank, going to the toilet, possibly behind a cactus.
3: And I don't think they brought a triple pack of toilet paper with them either.
4: Okay. Right. Well, now to elevate this conversation talking about the actors. So there's no doubt that Bogey, as I'm certainly be happy with me referring to him, has such a distinctive voice that it's fabulous on radio. There's no doubt who's speaking into the microphone when he's around. When he says things like, "You don't monkey around with Fred C. Dobbs." Now, there's a Bogey statement.
3: I loved the C, Greg, you know, because he stressed that a lot. And I felt that it was part of his desire to be an important person that he, you know, he said his middle initial, because this is not something we most of us do. Now, this was also done in front of a live audience, Greg, and we could hear the audience laughing during what I thought was one of the most suspenseful scenes in the play. And I just felt that they weren't getting what was going on, because this is just before Dobbs shoots his friend, Curtin. And the audience was laughing because he was having a paranoid rant about how Curtin could sneak up behind him. Curtin was trying to work out some way that he wouldn't be afraid of him and would just relax and calm down. Do you remember that scene?
4: I do. That just threw you off. But I think they were slightly overwhelmed by all this talent on the stage. It must be terrific fun. You're in a theatre audience, 1949. You're looking up. There's Humphrey Bogart on stage, probably sitting there with a cigarette in one hand and a bourbon in the other, but nevertheless delivering a solid performance. And then you start giggling.
3: Yeah. So Bogart gives a masterful performance here, and I think it's one of the best things I've heard him do. But I was going to ask you, Greg, do you think that was method acting, or does Bogey have a little bit of Dobbs in him?
4: 100% got a lot of Dobbs in him, because he was when he was drunk, and he was drunk quite often. Apparently, he was a high functioning alcoholic. He was foul tempered. And you know, misbehaved, and he was thin-skinned. So I think there's quite a bit of Dobbs in there. But at the same time, and this is not excusing his conduct in real life, but he was a great actor.
3: Yeah, this was superb. So in the end, you know, Dobbs is dead. The gold's blown away and gone with the wind. We've got Howard and Curtin, and I think what I really enjoyed about that ending is they actually took it quite well, both of them.
4: Perhaps a little, the laughter was a little hollow and drawn out.
3: Yeah, and a little bit hysterical.
4: A little bit hysterical. And speaking of gold, I knew you'd be fascinated to hear this. Are you sitting down there?
3: I am.
4: In terms of the price of gold, right at the beginning, they talk about gold being 20 bucks an ounce. Right, which was true, apparently, in the 20s. It was a fixed price. Just pick a random month, April 2026. The price of gold is 4,753, which is a percentage rise of roughly 23,000%.
3: Yeah. Greg, did you look into the author of this novel at all?
4: Well, I do know that the novel was written in 1927, and it was a mysterious German author, B. Traven. But when I looked him up, I knew less about him after I read all the things. It was very confusing about who he was and who he could have been. So what's your take on that?
3: Yeah, I got the impression that the novel was written under a nom de plume. Many people have tried to piece together who this person was, and, you know, they've got reasonable theories centering around an individual who did come from Germany and then went to work and live in Mexico and Central America and parts of the States. So I think it's a plausible theory, but I don't think it's been confirmed. It's a fine piece of writing, to be sure.
4: Yes, it was a good, solid concept. And speaking of the concept there with the corrupting power of greed, paranoia, mistrust, you know, survival, I just don't know if I'm cut out for that desert living, Mary, I've got to say.
3: I actually, just for fun, I did a Seek Volunteer ad, Greg. So here's how it reads. 12 months of hot, dirty, thirsty, backbreaking work with a truculent crew, a low chance of reward, a high chance of misadventure, and you get to share a drafty tent with Humphrey Bogart.
4: Who hasn't washed in 12 months?
3: It was a get-rich-quick scheme that took a hell of a long time.
4: Not for me, not for me.
3: Greg, any final thoughts on The Treasure of the Sierra Madre?
4: Well, listening to that fabulous job advertisement that you've so kindly written, I've just thought about it now. Perhaps I am tempted to grab myself a burro, a pick and a shovel, and mosey on over to Kalgoorlie, where the goldfields are in my home state of Western Australia. But I don't like roughing it. So if you can just arrange for the gold prospecting side to have easy access to air conditioning, flush toilet, comfortable bed, and good coffee. Something to keep the flies away, because if there's one thing about my dear home state of Western Australia, a lot of flies.
3: May I remind you, Greg, you still have to pan for gold.
4: Yeah, well, that's all that bending over. I just, also, perhaps I could have a little stool, a lightweight stool.
3: Good night, Greg.
4: Good night, Greg.
3: That's our show for tonight. 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Thank you for shivering with us, and we look forward to your company again next week.
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6: This is From the Vault, the Pacifica Radio Archives weekly series, where we get to profile some of the amazing recordings in our 55,000 program collection going back to 1949. I'm your host, Mark Torres. On this week's From the Vault, we continue with a reading of George Orwell's classic novel, 1984, with part 8 of our 10-part dramatic reading. The entire book was read on air by longtime Pacifica morning show host Charles Morgan and legendary voiceover artist June Ferre in 1975. Here is part 8 of the 10-part reading of George Orwell's 1984, produced for Pacifica Radio by Paul Vangelisti in 1975. We left off as our heroes, Winston and Julia, took a huge gamble to meet a powerful man, O'Brien, who they believed would be an ally to fight the system they lived in, a conspiratorial government set on staying in power at any cost, oppressive laws, including thought crimes, propaganda newscasts, rewriting history and literature, monitoring a person's every move at work, in public, and at home. Could O'Brien be the person that helps them turn things around? We find out now.
7: He rose deliberately from his chair and came toward them across the soundless carpet. A little of the official atmosphere seemed to have fallen away from him, with the newspeak words. But his expression was grimmer than usual, as though he were not pleased at being disturbed. The terror that Winston already felt was suddenly shot through by a streak of ordinary embarrassment. It seemed to him quite possible that he had simply made a stupid mistake. For what evidence had he in reality that O'Brien was any kind of political conspirator? Nothing but a flash of the eyes and a single equivocal remark. Beyond that, only his secret imaginings, founded on a dream. He could not even fall back on the pretense that he had come to borrow the dictionary, because in that case, Julia's presence was impossible to explain. As O'Brien passed the telescreen, a thought seemed to strike him. He stopped, turned aside, and pressed a switch on the wall. There was a sharp snap. The voice had stopped. Julia uttered a tiny sound, a sort of squeak of surprise. Even in the midst of his panic, Winston was too much taken aback to be able to hold his tongue. "You can turn it off," he said. "Yes," said O'Brien, "we can turn it off. We have that privilege." He was opposite them now. His solid form towered over the pair of them, and the expression on his face was still undecipherable. He was waiting, somewhat sternly, for Winston to speak. But about what? Even now it was quite conceivable that he was simply a busy man, wondering irritably why he had been interrupted. Nobody spoke. After the stopping of the telescreen, the room seemed deadly silent. The seconds marched past, enormous. With difficulty, Winston continued to keep his eyes fixed on O'Brien's. Then suddenly the grim face broke down into what might have been the beginnings of a smile. With his characteristic gesture, O'Brien resettled his spectacles on his nose. "Well, shall I say it, or will you?" he said. "I will say it," said Winston promptly. "That thing is really turned off?" "Yes, everything is turned off. We're alone." "Well, we have come here because..." He paused, realizing for the first time the vagueness of his own motives. Since he did not know, in fact, what kind of help he expected from O'Brien, it was not easy to say why he had come here. He went on, conscious of what he was saying must sound both feeble and pretentious. "We believe that there's some kind of conspiracy, some kind of secret organization working against the party, and that you're involved in it. We want to join it. We want to work for it. We're enemies of the party. We disbelieve in the principles of INSOS. We are thought criminals. We are also adulterers. I tell you this because we want to put ourselves at your mercy. If you want us to incriminate ourselves in any other way, we're ready." He stopped and glanced over his shoulder with a feeling that the door had opened. Sure enough, the little yellow-faced servant had come in without knocking. Winston saw that he was carrying a tray with a decanter and glasses. "Martin is one of us," said O'Brien impassively. "Bring the drinks over here, Martin. Put them on the round table. Have we enough chairs? Then we may as well sit down and talk in comfort. Bring a chair for yourself, Martin. This is business. You can stop being a servant for the next 10 minutes. The little man sat down quite at his ease, and yet still with a servant-like air, the air of a valet enjoying a privilege. Winston regarded him out of the corner of his eye. It struck him that the man's whole life was playing a part, and that he felt it to be dangerous to drop his assumed personality even for a moment. O'Brien took the decanter by the neck and filled up the glasses with a dark red liquid. It aroused in Winston dim memories of something seen long ago on a wall or a hoarding, a vast bottle composed of electric lights which seemed to move up and down and pour its contents into a glass. Seen from the top, the stuff looked almost black, but in the decanter it just gleamed like a ruby. It had a sour, sweet smell. He saw Julia pick up her glass and sniff at it with frank curiosity. "It is called wine," said O'Brien with a faint smile. "You will have read about it in books, no doubt. Not much of it gets to the outer party, I'm afraid." His face grew solemn again, and he raised his glass. "I think it is fitting that we should begin by drinking a health to our leader, to Emmanuel Goldstein." Winston took up his glass with a certain eagerness. Wine was a thing he had read and dreamed about, like the glass paperweight or Mr. Charrington's half-remembered rhymes. It belonged to the vanished, romantic past, the olden times, as he liked to call it in his secret thoughts. For some reason, he had always thought of wine as having an intensely sweet taste, like that of blackberry jam, and an immediate intoxicating effect. Actually, when he came to swallow it, the stuff was distinctly disappointing. The truth was that after years of gin drinking, he could barely taste it. He set down the empty glass. "Then there is such a person as Goldstein?" he asked. "Yes, there is such a person, and he's alive. Where, I do not know. And the conspiracy, the organization, is it real? Is it not simply an invention of the thought police?" "No, it's real. The Brotherhood, we call it. You will never learn much more about the Brotherhood than that it exists and that you belong to it. I'll come back to that presently." He looked at his wristwatch. It is unwise even for members of the inner party to turn off the telescreen for more than a half an hour. You ought not to have come here together, and you'll have to leave separately. You, comrade, he bowed his head to Julia, will leave first. We have about 20 minutes at our disposal. You'll understand that I must start by asking you certain questions. In general terms, what are you prepared to do? Anything that we're capable of, said Winston. O'Brien had turned himself a little in his chair so that he was facing Winston. He almost ignored Julia, seeming to take for granted that Winston could speak for her. For a moment, the lids flitted down over his eyes. He began asking his questions in a low, expressionless voice, as though this were a routine, sort of catechism. Most of the answers were known to him already. You are prepared to give your lives? Yes. You're prepared to commit murder? Yes. To commit acts of sabotage which may cause the death of hundreds of innocent people? Yes. To betray your country to foreign powers? Yes. You are prepared to cheat, to forge, to blackmail, to corrupt the minds of children, to distribute habit-forming drugs, to encourage prostitution, to disseminate venereal diseases, to do anything which is likely to cause demoralization and weaken the power of the party? Yes. If, for example, it would somehow serve our interest to throw sulfuric acid in a child's face, are you prepared to do that? Yes. You are prepared to lose your identity and live out the rest of your life as a waiter or a dock worker? Yes. You are prepared to commit suicide if and when we order you to do so? Yes. You are prepared, the two of you, to separate and never see one another again? No! Broke in Julia. It appeared to Winston that a long time passed before he answered. For a moment he seemed even to have been deprived of the power of speech. His tongue worked soundlessly, forming the opening syllables, first of one word, then of the other, over and over again. Until he had said it, he did not know which word he was going to say. No, he said finally. You did well to tell me, said O'Brien. It is necessary for us to know everything. He turned himself toward Julia and added in a voice with somewhat more expression in it. Do you understand that even if he survives, it maybe is a different person? We may be obliged to give him a new identity. His face, his movements, the shape of his hands, the color of his hair, even his voice would be different, and you yourself might become a different person. Our surgeons can alter people beyond recognition. Sometimes it's necessary, sometimes we even amputate a limb. Winston could not help snatching another sidelong glance at Martin's Mongolian face. There were no scars that he could see. Julia had turned a shade paler so that her freckles were showing, but she faced O'Brien boldly. She murmured something that seemed to be assent. Good. Then that settled. There was a silver box of cigarettes on the table. With a rather absent-minded air, O'Brien pushed them toward the others, took one himself, and then stood up and began to pace slowly to and fro, as though he could think better standing. They were very good cigarettes, very thick and well-packed, with an unfamiliar silkiness in the paper. O'Brien looked at his wristwatch again. You'd better go back to your pantry, Martin, he said. I'll switch on in a quarter of an hour. Take a good look at those comrades' faces before you go. You will be seeing them again. I may not. Exactly as they had done at the front door, the little man's eyes flickered over their faces. There was not a trace of friendliness in his manner. He was memorizing their appearance, but he felt no interest in them, or appeared to feel none. It occurred to Winston that a synthetic face was perhaps incapable of changing its expression. Without speaking or giving any kind of salutation, Martin went out, closing the door silently behind him. O'Brien was strolling up and down, one hand in the pocket of his black overalls, the other holding a cigarette. You understand, he said, that you will be fighting in the dark. You will always be in the dark. You will receive orders and you will obey them, without knowing why. Later I shall send you a book from which you will learn the true nature of the society we live in, and the strategy by which we shall destroy it. When you have read the book, you will be full members of the Brotherhood. But between the general aims that we're fighting for and the immediate tasks of the moment, you will never know anything. I tell you that the Brotherhood exists, but I cannot tell you whether its numbers are 100 members or 10 million. From your personal knowledge, you will never be able to say that it numbers even as many as a dozen. You will have 3 or 4 contacts who will be renewed from time to time as they disappear. As this was your first contact, it will be preserved. When you receive orders, they will come from me. If we find it necessary to communicate with you, it will be through Martin. When you're finally caught, you will confess. That is unavoidable. But you will have very little to confess, other than your own actions. You will not be able to betray more than a handful of unimportant people. Perhaps you will not even betray me. By that time, I may be dead, or I shall have become a different person with a different face. He continued to move to and fro over the soft carpet. In spite of the bulkiness of his body, there was a remarkable grace in his movements. It came out even in the gesture with which he thrust a hand into his pocket or manipulated a cigarette. More even than of strength, he gave an impression of confidence and of an understanding tinged with irony. However much in earnest he might be, he had nothing of the single-mindedness that belongs to a fanatic. When he spoke of murder, suicide, venereal disease, amputated limbs, and altered faces, it was with a faint air of persiflage. "This is unavoidable," his voice seemed to say. "This is what we've got to do, unflinchingly, but this is not what we shall be doing when life is worth living again." A wave of admiration, almost of worship, flowed out from Winston toward O'Brien. For a moment he had forgotten the shadowy figure of Goldstein. When you looked at O'Brien's powerful shoulders and his blunt-featured face, so ugly and yet so civilized, it was impossible to believe that he could be defeated. There was no stratagem that he was not equal to, no danger that he could not foresee. Even Julia seemed to be impressed. She had let her cigarette go out and was listening intently. O'Brien went on. "You will have heard rumors of the existence of the Brotherhood. No doubt you formed your own picture of it. You have imagined probably a huge underworld of conspirators meeting secretly in cellars, scribbling messages on walls, recognizing one another by code words or by special movements of the hand. Nothing of the kind exists. The members of the Brotherhood have no way of recognizing one another, and it is impossible for any member to be aware of the identity of more than a very few others. Goldstein himself, if he fell into the hands of the Thought Police, could not give them a complete list of members, or any information that would lead them to a complete list. No such list exists. The Brotherhood cannot be wiped out, because it is not an organization in the ordinary sense. Nothing holds it together except an idea, which is indestructible. You will never have anything to sustain you except the idea. You will get no comradeship and no encouragement. When finally you're caught, you will get no help. We never help our members. At most, when it is absolutely necessary that someone should be silenced, we are occasionally able to smuggle a razor blade into a prisoner's cell. You'll have to get used to living without results and without hope. You'll work for a while. You'll be caught. You will confess, and then you will die. Those are the only results that you will ever see. There is no possibility that any perceptible change will happen within our own lifetime. We are the dead. Our only true life is in the future. We shall take part in it as hands full of dust, splinters of bone. But how far away that future may be, there's no knowing. It might be 1,000 years. At present, nothing is possible, except to extend the area of sanity, little by little. We cannot act collectively. We can only spread on knowledge outwards from individual to individual, generation after generation. In the face of the Thought Police, there is no other way. He halted and looked for the third time at his wristwatch. "It is almost time for you to leave, comrade," he said to Julia. "Well, wait, the decanter is still half full." He filled the glasses and raised his own glass by the stem. "What shall it be this time?" he said, still with the same faint suggestion of irony. to the confusion of the thought police, to the death of Big Brother, to humanity, to the future. To the past, said Winston. The past is more important, agreed O'Brien gravely. They emptied their glasses, and a moment later Julia stood up to go. O'Brien took a small box from the top of a cabinet and handed her a flat white tablet, which he told her to place on her tongue. It was important, he said, not to go out smelling of wine. The lift attendants were very observant. As soon as the door had shut behind her, appeared to forget her existence. He took another pace or two up and down and then stopped. There are details to be settled, he said. I assume that you have a hiding place of some kind. Winston explained about the room over Mr. Charrington's shop. Oh, that'll do for the moment. Later we will arrange something else for you. It's important to change one's hiding place frequently. Meanwhile, I'll send you a copy of the book. Even O'Brien, Winston noticed, seemed to pronounce the words as though they were in italics. Goldstein's book, you understand, as soon as possible. It may be some days before I can get a hold of one. There aren't many in existence, as you can imagine. The thought police hunts them down and destroys them almost as fast as we can produce them. It makes very little difference. The book is indestructible. If the last copy were gone, we could reproduce it, and almost word for word. Do you carry a briefcase to work with you? He added. As a rule, yes. What is it like? Black, very shabby, with two straps. Black, two straps. Very shabby. Good. One day in the fairly near future, I cannot give a date, one of the messages among your morning's work will contain a misprinted word, and you will have to ask for a repeat. The following day, you will go to work without your briefcase. At some time during the day, in the street, a man will touch you on the arm and say, I think you have dropped your briefcase. The one he gives you will contain a copy of Goldstein's book. You will return it within 14 days. They were silent for a moment. There are a couple of minutes before you need go, said O'Brien. We shall meet again, if we do meet again. Winston looked up at him. In the place where there is no darkness, he said hesitantly. O'Brien nodded without appearance of surprise. In the place where there is no darkness, he said, as though he had recognized the illusion. And in the meantime, is there anything else that you wish to say before you leave? Any message, any question? Winston thought. There did not seem to be any further question that he wanted to ask. Still less did he feel any impulse to utter high-sounding generalities. Instead of anything directly connected with O'Brien or the Brotherhood, there came into his mind a sort of composite picture of the dark bedroom where his mother had spent her last days, and the little room over Mr. Charrington's shop, and the glass paperweight, and the steel engraving in its rosewood frame. Almost at random, he said, Did you ever happen to hear an old rhyme that begins, Oranges and lemons, say the bells of St. Clemens? Again O'Brien nodded. With sort of grave courtesy, he completed the stanza. Oranges and lemons, say the bells of St. Clemens. You owe me 3 farthings, said the bells of St. Martin's. When will you pay me, said the bells of Old Bailey. When I grow rich, say the bells of Shoreditch. You knew the last line, said Winston. Yes, I knew the last line. But now I'm afraid it's time for you to go. But wait. You'd better let me give you one of these tablets. As Winston stood up, O'Brien held out his hand. His powerful grip crushed the bones of Winston's palm. At the door, Winston looked back. But O'Brien seemed already to be in process of putting him out of his mind. He was waiting with his hands on the switch that controlled the telescreen. Behind him, Winston could see the writing table with its green-shaded lamp, and the speakwrite, and the wire baskets, deep laden with papers. The incident was closed. Within 30 seconds, it occurred to him. O'Brien would be back at his interrupted and important work on behalf

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And now back to our program.

Winston was gelatinous with fatigue. Gelatinous was the right word. It had come into his head spontaneously. His body seemed to have not only the weakness of a jelly, but its translucency. He felt that if he held up his hand, he would be able to see the light through it. All the blood and lymph had been drained out of him by an enormous debauch of work, leaving only a frail structure of nerves, bones, and skin. All sensations seemed to be magnified. His overalls fretted his shoulders, the pavement tickled his feet. Even the opening and closing of a hand was an effort that made his joints creak. He had worked more than 90 hours in 5 days. So had everyone else in the ministry. Now it was all over, and he had literally nothing to do, no party work of any description, until tomorrow morning. He could spend 6 hours in the hiding place and another 9 in his own bed. And slowly, in mild afternoon sunshine, he walked up a dingy street in the direction of Mr. Charrington's shop, keeping one eye open for the patrols, but irrationally convinced that this afternoon there was no danger of anyone interfering with him. The heavy briefcase that he was carrying bumped against his knees at each step, sending a tingling sensation up and down the skin of his leg. Inside it was the book, which he had now had in his possession for 6 days and had not yet opened nor even looked at. On the 6th day of Hate Week, after the processions, the speeches, the shouting, the singing, the banners, the posters, the films, the waxworks, the rolling of drums and squealing of trumpets, the tramp of marching feet, the grinding of the caterpillars of tanks, the roar of massed planes, the booming of guns. After 6 days of this, when the great orgasm was quivering to its climax, and the general hatred of Eurasia had boiled up into such delirium that if the crowd could have got their hands on the 2,000 Eurasian war criminals who were to be publicly hanged on the last day of the proceedings, they would unquestionably have torn them to pieces. At just this moment, it had been announced that Oceania was not, after all, at war with Eurasia. Oceania was at war with East Asia. Eurasia was an ally. There was, of course, no admission that any change had taken place. Merely it became known with extreme suddenness and everywhere at once that East Asia and not Eurasia was the enemy. Winston was taking part in a demonstration in one of the central London squares at the moment when it happened. It was night, and the white faces and the scarlet banners were luridly floodlit. The square was packed with several thousand people, including a block of about 1,000 school children in the uniform of the spies. On a scarlet-draped platform, an orator of the inner party, a small, lean man with disproportionately long arms and a large, bald skull over which a few lank locks straggled, was haranguing the crowd. A little rumpelstiltskin figure, contorted with hatred, he gripped the neck of the microphone with one hand, while the other, enormous at the end of a bony arm, clawed the air menacingly above his head. His voice, made metallic by the amplifiers, boomed forth an endless catalogue of atrocities, massacres, deportations, lootings, rapings, torture of prisoners, bombing of civilians, lying propaganda, unjust aggressions, broken treaties. It was almost impossible to listen to him without being first convinced and then maddened. At every few moments, the fury of the crowd boiled over and the voice of the speaker was drowned by a wild, beast-like roaring that rose uncontrollably from thousands of throats. The most savage yells of all came from the school children.
The speech had been proceeding for perhaps 20 minutes when a messenger hurried on to the platform and a scrap of paper was slipped into the speaker's hand. He unrolled and read it without pausing in his speech. Nothing altered in his voice or manner or in the content of what he was saying, but suddenly the names were different. Without words said, a wave of understanding rippled through the crowd. Oceania was at war with East Asia. The next moment there was a tremendous commotion. The banners and posters with which the square was decorated were all wrong. Quite half of them had the wrong faces on them. It was sabotage. The agents of Goldstein had been at work. There was a riotous interlude while posters were ripped from the walls, banners torn to shreds and trampled underfoot. The spies performed prodigies of activity in clambering over the rooftops and cutting the streamers that fluttered from the chimneys, but within 2 or 3 minutes it was all over. The orator, still gripping the neck of the microphone, his shoulders hunched forward, his free hand clawing at the air, had gone straight on with his speech. 1 minute more, and the feral roars of rage were again bursting from the crowd. The hate continued exactly as before, except that the target had been changed. The thing that impressed Winston in looking back was that the speaker had switched from one line to the other, actually in mid-sentence, not only without a pause, but without even breaking the syntax. But at the moment he had other things to preoccupy him. It was during the moment of disorder, while the posters were being torn down, that a man whose face he did not see had tapped him on the shoulder and said, "Excuse me, I think you've dropped your briefcase." He took the briefcase abstractedly without speaking. He knew that it would be days before he had an opportunity to look inside it. The instant that the demonstration was over, he went straight to the Ministry of Truth, though the time was now nearly 23 hours. The entire staff of the ministry had done likewise. The orders, already issuing from the telescreens, recalling them to their posts, were hardly necessary. Oceania was at war with East Asia. Oceania had always been at war with East Asia. A large part of the political literature of 5 years was now completely obsolete. Reports and records of all kinds, newspapers, books, pamphlets, films, soundtracks, photographs, all had to be rectified at lightning speed. Although no directive was ever issued, it was known that the chiefs of the department intended that within 1 week no reference to the war with Eurasia or the alliance with East Asia should remain in existence anywhere. The work was overwhelming, all the more so because the processes that it involved could not be called by their true names. Everyone in the records department worked 18 hours in the 24 with 2 3-hour snatches of sleep. Mattresses were brought up from the cellars and pitched all over the corridors. Meals consisted of sandwiches and victory coffee, wheeled round on trolleys by attendants from the canteen. Each time that Winston broke off for one of his spells of sleep, he tried to leave his desk clear of work, and each time that he crawled back, sticky-eyed and aching, it was to find that another shower of paper cylinders had covered the desk like a snowdrift, half-burying the speak right and overflowing onto the floor, so that the first job was always to stack them into a neat enough pile to give him room to work. What was worst of all was that the work was by no means purely mechanical. Often it was enough merely to substitute

had time to remember it. He was not troubled by the fact that every word he murmured into the speakwrite, every stroke of his ink pencil, was a deliberate lie. He was as anxious as anyone else in the department that the forgery should be perfect. On the morning of the sixth day, the dribble of cylinders slowed down. For as much as half an hour, nothing came out of the tube. Then one more cylinder, then nothing. Everywhere, at about the same time, the work was easing off. A deep and, as it were, secret sigh went through the department. A mighty deed which could never be mentioned had been achieved. It was now impossible for any human being to prove by documentary evidence that the war with Eurasia had ever happened. At 1200, it was unexpectedly announced that all workers in the ministry were free till tomorrow morning. Winston, still carrying the briefcase containing the book, which had remained between his feet while he worked and under his body while he slept, went home, shaved himself, and almost fell asleep in his bath, although the water was barely more than tepid. With a sort of voluptuous creaking in his joints, he climbed the stair above Mr. Charrington's shop. He was tired, but not sleepy any longer. He opened the window, lit the dirty little oil stove, and put on a pan of water for coffee. Julia, it would arrive presently. Meanwhile, there was the book. He sat down in the sluttish armchair and undid the straps of the briefcase. A heavy black volume, amateurishly bound, with no name or title on the cover. The print, also, looked slightly irregular. The pages were worn at the edges and fell apart easily, as though the book had passed through many hands. The inscription on the title page ran, "The Theory and Practice of Oligarchical Collectivism," by Emmanuel Goldstein. Winston began reading. "Ignorance is strength." Throughout recorded time, and probably since the end of the Neolithic Age, there have been three kinds of people in the world, the high, the middle, and the low. They have been subdivided in many ways. They have borne countless different names, and their relative numbers, as well as their attitude toward one another, have varied from age to age. But the essential structure of society has never altered. Even after enormous upheavals and seemingly irrevocable changes, the same pattern has always reasserted itself, just as a gyroscope will always return to equilibrium, however far it is pushed, one way or the other. The aims of these three groups are entirely irreconcilable. Winston stopped reading, chiefly in order to appreciate the fact that he was reading in comfort and safety. He was alone. No telescreen, no ear at the keyhole, no nervous impulse to glance over his shoulder or cover the page with his hand. The sweet summer air played against his cheek. From somewhere far away, there floated the faint shouts of children. In the room itself, there was no sound except the insect voice of the clock. He settled deeper into the armchair and put his feet up on the fender. It was bliss, it was eternity. Suddenly, as one sometimes does with a book of which one knows that one will ultimately read and reread every word, he opened it at a different place and found himself at the third chapter. He went on reading. Chapter 3, War is Peace. The splitting up of the world into three great superstates was an event which could be, and indeed was, foreseen before the middle of the 20th century. With the absorption of Europe by Russia and the British Empire by the United States, two of the three existing powers, Eurasia and Oceania, were already effectively in being. The third, East Asia,
only emerged as a distinct unit.

it after another decade of confused fighting. The frontiers between the three superstates are in some places arbitrary, and in others they fluctuate according to the fortunes of war, but in general they follow geographical lines. Eurasia comprises the whole of the northern part of the European and Asiatic landmass from Portugal to the Bering Strait. Oceania comprises the Americas, the Atlantic Islands, including the British Isles, Australasia, and the southern portion of Africa. East Asia, smaller than the others and with a less definite western frontier, comprises China and the countries to the south of it, the Japanese islands, and a large but fluctuating portion of Manchuria, Mongolia, and Tibet. In one combination or another, these three superstates are permanently at war and have been so for the past 25 years, Winston read. War, however, is no longer the desperate, annihilating struggle that it was in the early decades of the 20th century. It is a warfare of limited aims between combatants who are unable to destroy one another, have no material cause for fighting, and are not divided by any genuine ideological difference. This is not to say that either the conduct of the war or the prevailing attitude toward it has become less bloodthirsty or more chivalrous. On the contrary, war hysteria is continuous and universal in all countries, and such acts as raping, looting, the slaughter of children, the reduction of whole populations to slavery, and reprisals against prisoners, which extend even to boiling and burying alive, are looked upon as normal. And when they are committed by one's own side and not by the enemy, meritorious. But in a physical sense, war involves very small numbers of people, mostly highly trained specialists, and causes comparatively few casualties. The fighting, when there is any, takes place on the vague frontiers whose whereabouts the average man can only guess at, or round the floating fortresses which guard strategic spots on the sea lanes. In the centers of civilization, war means no more than a continuous shortage of consumption goods and the occasional crash of a rocket bomb which may cause a few scores of deaths. War has, in fact, changed its character. More exactly, the reasons for which war is waged have changed in their order of importance. Motives which were already present to some small extent in the great wars of the early 20th century have now become dominant and are consciously recognized and acted upon. To understand the nature of the present war, for in spite of the regroupings which occur every few years, it is always the same war, one must realize in the first place that it is impossible for it to be decisive. None of the three superstates could be definitely conquered, even by the other two in combination. They are too evenly matched, and their natural defenses are too formidable. Eurasia is protected by its vast land spaces, Oceania by the width of the Atlantic and the Pacific, East Asia by the fecundity and industriousness of its inhabitants. Secondly, there is no longer, in a material sense, anything to fight about. With the establishment of self-contained economies in which production and consumption are geared to one another, the scramble for markets, which was a main cause of previous wars, has come to an end, while the competition for raw materials is no longer a matter of life and death. In any case, each of the three superstates is so vast that it can obtain almost all of the materials that it needs within its own boundaries. Insofar as the war has a direct economic purpose, it is a war for labor power between the frontiers of the superstates. And not permanently in the possession of any of them. There lies a rough quadrilateral with its corners at Tangier, Brazzaville,
Darwin, and Hong Kong, containing within it about a fifth of the population of the Earth. It is for the possession of these thickly populated regions and of the northern ice cap that the three powers are constantly struggling. In practice, no one power ever controls the whole of the disputed area. Portions of it are constantly changing hands, and it is the chance of seizing this or that fragment by a sudden stroke of treachery that dictates the endless changes of alignment. All of the disputed territories contain valuable minerals, and some of them yield important vegetable products such as rubber, which in colder climates it is necessary to synthesize by comparatively expensive methods. But above all, they contain a bottomless reserve of cheap labor. Whichever power controls equatorial Africa or the countries of the Middle East or southern India or the Indonesian archipelago disposes also of the bodies of scores of hundreds of millions of ill-paid and hard-working coolies. The inhabitants of these areas, reduced more or less openly to the status of slaves, pass continually from conqueror to conqueror and are expended like so much coal or oil in the race to turn out more armaments, to capture more territory, to control more labor power, to turn out more armaments, to capture more territory, and so on indefinitely. It should be noted that the fighting never really moves beyond the edges of the disputed areas. The frontiers of Eurasia flow back and forth between the basin of the Congo and the northern shore of the Mediterranean. The islands of the Indian Ocean and the Pacific are constantly being captured and recaptured by Oceania or by East Asia. In Mongolia, the dividing line between Eurasia and East Asia is never stable. Round the pole, all three powers lay claim to enormous territories which in fact are largely uninhabited and unexplored. But the balance of power always remains roughly even, and the territory which forms the heartland of each superstate always remains inviolate. Moreover, the labor of the exploited peoples round the equator is not really necessary to the world's economy. They add nothing to the wealth of the world, since whatever they produce is used for purposes of war, and the object of waging a war is always to be in a better position in which to wage another war. By their labor, the slave populations allow the tempo of continuous warfare to be speeded up. But if they did not exist, the structure of world society and the process by which it maintains itself would not be essentially different. The primary aim of modern warfare, in accordance with the principles of doublethink, this aim is simultaneously recognized and not recognized by the directing brains of the inner party, is to use up the products of the machine without raising the general standard of living. Ever since the end of the 19th century, the problem of what to do with the surplus of consumption goods has been latent in industrial society. At present, when few human beings even have enough to eat, this problem is obviously not urgent, and it might not have become so even if no artificial processes of destruction had been at work. The world of today is a bare, hungry, dilapidated place compared with the world that existed before 1914, and still more so if compared with the imaginary future to which the people of that period looked forward. In the early 20th century, the vision of a future society, unbelievably rich, leisured, orderly, and efficient, a glittering antiseptic world of glass and steel and snow-white concrete, was part of the consciousness of nearly every literate person. Science and technology were developing at a prodigious speed, and it seemed natural to assume that they would go on developing. This failed to happen partly because of the impoverishment caused by a long series of wars and revolutions, partly because scientific and technical progress depended on the empirical habit of thought, which could not survive in a strictly regimented society. As a whole,
The world is more primitive today than it was 50 years ago. Certain backward areas have advanced, and various devices, always in some way connected with warfare and police espionage, have been developed. But experiment and invention have largely stopped, and the ravages of the atomic war of the 1950s have never been fully repaired. Nevertheless, the dangers inherent in the machine are still there. And from the moment when the machine first made its appearance, it was clear to all thinking people that the need for human drudgery, and therefore to a great extent for human inequality, had disappeared. If the machine were used deliberately for that end, hunger, overwork, dirt, illiteracy, and disease could be eliminated within a few generations. And in fact, without being used for any such purpose, but by a sort of automatic process, by producing wealth, which it was sometimes impossible not to distribute, the machine did raise the living standards of the average human being very greatly over a period of about 50 years at the end of the 19th and the beginning of the 20th centuries. But it was also clear that an all-round increase in wealth threatened the destruction, indeed, in some sense, was the destruction of a hierarchical society. In a world in which everyone worked short hours, had enough to eat, lived in a house with a bathroom and a refrigerator, and possessed a motor car or even an airplane, the most obvious and perhaps the most important form of inequality would already have disappeared. If it once became general, wealth would confer no distinction. It was possible, no doubt, to imagine a society in which wealth, in the sense of personal possessions and luxury, should be evenly distributed, while power remained in the hands of a small, privileged caste. But in practice, such a society could not long remain stable. For if leisure and security were enjoyed by all alike, the great mass of human beings who are normally stupefied by poverty would become literate and would learn to think for themselves. And when once they had done this, they would sooner or later realize that the privileged minority had no function, and they would sweep it away. In the long run, a hierarchical society was only possible on a basis of poverty and ignorance. To return to the agricultural past, as some thinkers about the beginning of the 20th century dreamed of doing, was not a practical solution. It conflicted with the tendency toward mechanization, which had become quasi-instinctive throughout almost the whole world. And moreover, any country which remained industrially backward was helpless in a military sense and was bound to be dominated, directly or indirectly, by its more advanced rivals. Nor was it a satisfactory solution to keep the masses in poverty by restricting the output of goods. This happened to a great extent during the final phase of capitalism, roughly between 1920 and 1940. The economy of many countries was allowed to stagnate. Land went out of cultivation, capital equipment was not added to, great blocks of the population were prevented from working and kept half alive by state charity. But this, too, entailed military weakness, and since the privations it inflicted were obviously unnecessary, it made opposition inevitable. The problem was how to keep the wheels of industry turning without increasing the real wealth of the world. Goods must be produced, but they need not be distributed. And in practice, the only way of achieving this was by continuous warfare. Thus read Winston.

0: This was it. The book, so necessary to the understanding. Winston read. The essential act of war is destruction, not necessarily of human lives, but of the products of human labor. War is a way of shattering to pieces or pouring into the stratosphere or sinking in the depths of the sea materials which might otherwise be used to make the masses too comfortable and hence, in the long run, too intelligent. Even when weapons of war are not actually destroyed, their manufacture is still a convenient way of expending labor power without producing anything that can be consumed. A floating fortress, for example, has locked up in it the labor that would build several hundred cargo ships. Ultimately, it is scrapped as obsolete, never having brought any material benefit to anybody, and with further enormous labors, another floating fortress is built. In principle, the war effort is always so planned as to eat up any surplus that might exist after meeting the bare needs of the population. In practice, the needs of the population are always underestimated, with the result that there is a chronic shortage of half the necessities of life, but this is looked on as an advantage. It is deliberate policy to keep even the favored group somewhere near the brink of hardship, because a general state of scarcity increases the importance of small privileges and thus magnifies the distinction between one group and another. By the standards of the early 20th century, even a member of the inner party lives an austere, laborious kind of life. Nevertheless, the few luxuries that he does enjoy, his large, well-appointed flat, the better texture of his clothes, the better quality of his food and drink and tobacco, his two or three servants, his private motor car or helicopter, set him in a different world from a member of the outer party, and the members of the outer party have a similar advantage in comparison with the submerged masses whom we call the proles. The social atmosphere is that of a besieged city, where the possession of a lump of horse flesh makes the difference between wealth and poverty. And at the same time, the consequences of being at war, and therefore in danger, makes the handing over of all power to a small caste seem the natural, unavoidable condition of survival. War, it will be seen, not only accomplishes the necessary destruction, but accomplishes it in a psychologically acceptable way. In principle, it would be quite simple to waste the surplus labor of the world by building temples and pyramids, by digging holes and filling them up again, or even by producing vast quantities of goods and then setting fire to them. But this would provide only the economic and not the emotional basis for a hierarchical society.
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4: 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I'm Mary LaBrie, and I'm here with co-shiverer Greg Flynn.
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5: I must say that I did see the original movie years ago, and I still remember it as being unsettling. And the main character, one of the main characters, is the ghastly Greg. I can't even say my own name. The ghastly Gregory. God, how sad is that?
4: Obviously, it's very triggering for you.
5: It certainly is.
4: Let's go before we get into any more trouble.
5: Right.
6: From the records of Scotland Yard, London, 1885. Name, Alice Ahlquist. Address, 9 Thornton Square. Cause of death, strangulation by person or persons unknown. After exhaustive investigation, the commissioner reluctantly orders the case closed, pending the possible disclosure of new evidence.
7: It's many years later, and memories of Alice Ahlquist and 9 Thornton Square are all but forgotten. On the shores of Lake Como in Italy, a young bride and her husband are on the terrace of their villa, gazing enraptured at the beauty of the early morning.
8: I shouldn't have awakened you, Paula, darling, but it's such a wonderful morning.
9: Thank you for waking me, Gregory. You know, I was dreaming.
8: Dreaming of what, Paula?
9: Of all the places where we'd be together, lovely places like this.
8: I was thinking of our life, too, only I heard it in music, something alive with happiness, with all the feeling of the early morning.
9: This morning?
8: Yes, with the sun rising, lighting your hair as it is now.
9: When will you write it, darling?
8: Oh, someday, when you've settled down.
9: Where?
8: Where would you like?
9: Oh, Paris, perhaps.
8: Paris?
9: Hmm?
8: What about home? Or London? How do you feel about London?
9: London?
8: Paula, if you won't laugh, I'd like to tell you something.
9: Oh, I won't laugh. Oh,
8: it is silly, but I was in London once.
9: Yes?
8: A poor and unsuccessful composer. It seemed to me that no place in the world could be colder to the homeless or warmer to the ones who had a home.
9: Oh, my darling.
8: I used to long for one of those quiet little houses in the square with a woman I should one day come to love. Paula, could we settle down in London? Wouldn't have to be in a house in the square. Perhaps in... Paula, why do you look like that?
9: There is a house in a square.
8: What house?
9: 9 Thornton Square. She left it to me.
8: She? Oh, you mean your aunt, Alice Ahlquist?
9: Yes. I'd lived with her since I was a baby. Then after it happened, I came here. I've been in Italy ever since. That house comes into my dreams sometimes, but I haven't dreamed of it since I've known you. I haven't been afraid since I've known you.
8: Oh, Paula, if it were true, it would make me very happy.
9: Yes, it is true. I've found peace in loving you. I could face even that house with you.
8: Oh, no, yes. Paula, beloved. I would not ask that
9: of
8: you.
9: Yes, you shall have your wish, darling. We'll go there. There's a lawyer who looked after the estate, a Mr. Muffin. I'll write him today, and you shall have your house. A house in London on a little
10: Yes, you don't remember me. I'm Miss Thwaites. I live just across the square, number 16.
9: Oh, yes. How do you do?
8: Oh, Paula, dear, we mustn't keep Mr. Mufflin waiting at the door.
9: Coming, darling. I'm sorry.
10: Don't tell me you're coming to live here again.
9: Yes, my husband and I.
8: Please, dear.
10: Oh, I'll call on you directly you're settled. Yes. Goodbye for the present.
9: Goodbye.
10: Goodbye.
8: Goodbye. I'm so glad we are to be neighbors.
11: I'm sure you'll find everything in the house in order, Mrs. Anton. Well, here are the keys. Now, if there's anything further I can do...
12: You've been most kind.
11: Oh, about your income, Mrs. Anton. Shall we send the monthly draft here or to a bank?
9: Oh, Gregory...
12: I would think here, darling, at least temporarily.
9: Send to here, if you please.
11: Certainly. You inquired about servants.
12: Oh, yes.
11: I'll send in a housekeeper tomorrow. She's very capable, but a little hard of hearing.
12: Hard of hearing?
11: So if you'd rather...
12: No, send her in. We can interview her, at least.
11: Her name is Elizabeth Morgan. I'm afraid I haven't yet found a housemaid.
12: Oh, please, don't think about it. We are deeply grateful for all you've done.
11: Well, good day, then, and thank you.
12: Good day.
13: Well, this is our house. Shall we go in?
12: Amazing how well you remember everything. Now, what room is this?
9: The drawing room.
12: Well, come, dear. Aren't you going to show it to me?
9: Will you light the gas, please?
12: Oh, the gas.
9: Oh.
12: There, that's better. Paula, what a handsome room.
9: No, but to see it like this, all the furniture covered and so quiet. I remember parties in this room and flowers. There were always flowers.
12: Those must have been wonderful days.
9: It's so dead in here now. The whole place seems to smell of death.
12: I'll open the window. There. All be fresh again in a moment. Oh, what is this, dear? This glass case.
9: Well, that's where she kept all her little treasures. All the things she collected on her concert tours. She was so proud of them.
12: The glass is broken.
9: It was broken that night. All the things were disarranged, but there was nothing missing. Oh, I know all these by heart, this glass.
12: Oh, be careful, darling. The glass.
9: She wore this glass in this. She wore this glove in Romeo and Juliet, the command performance in Covent Garden.
12: One little glove.
9: Yes, I used to ask her what happened to the other one, but she only laughed and said she'd given it to a very great admirer. She would never tell me who.
12: I wish I could have seen her.
9: You can see her. On the wall, her portrait.
12: Paula. Oh, it's unbelievable how much you look like her. Only you are still more beautiful.
9: She's painted there as Empress Theodora. When she sang it in St. Petersburg, the Tsar came to every performance. It was here that I found her that night, here in front of the fire on her own portrait.
12: Darling.
9: I was in bed when something woke me. I came running down the stairs, frightened as if I already knew what had happened. She'd been strangled. Her lovely face was... Oh, no, I can't stay here. I can't.
12: Oh, Paula, please. That's all past.
9: Okay.
12: It's long ago. You must forget about
9: it. Yes, Gregory, your arms. So strong and safe.
12: All those things that remind you so of her. We'll put them away.
9: Yes.
12: We'll make it a new house with beautiful new things for a beautiful new life.
9: Yes, my darling, yes. And then later we'll have people here and parties again. Yes, wouldn't you like that?
12: Oh, of course, dear, but later. First, let us have another honeymoon here by ourselves, just for a little while.
9: Yes, I only
12: thought... Now, where do you suppose all this could be stored away?
9: Well, there's an attic under the roof. Her trunks are there and all her costumes.
12: Well, then, that's where it shall go. And then we'll board it up.
9: Oh.
12: So you'll never have to see them again. Oh, a piano. This too must go. Ah, fine instrument. The action needs regulating, but the tone is still quite good.
9: Gregory, that song, why are you playing that song?
12: Why not?
9: That was her song. It was always her last encore. At every concert, she said it. Oh, look. Oh, look, here is an old letter.
12: Letter?
9: Yes, I beg of you to see me just once more. I followed you to London. The date, it was written just 2 days before she was murdered, 10 years ago.
12: Where did you find that?
9: It was here, among this music. It's from someone called Sergius Bauer.
12: Give it to me!
9: Oh, Gregory!
12: No, I'm sorry. I didn't mean to snatch it. It's just that...
9: But why should the letter upset you so?
12: Oh, it isn't that. I'm upset for you, darling. All these things remind you of her. Oh, my dearest. While you're afraid of anything, there cannot be any real happiness for us. You must forget her.
9: Forget? No. No, not her, Gregory. Only what happened to her.
12: Of course, darling, of course. Oh, Elizabeth, I'd like to see you, please. Elizabeth.
14: Yes, sir?
12: Elizabeth, you've been with Mrs. Anton and me now for 2 months. Are you happy here?
14: Oh, indeed, sir.
12: Good. You've been to market?
14: Yes, Mr. Anton.
12: While you were gone, I've been interviewing a housemaid.
14: Is she hired,
12: sir? I'm not for talking to her. She's in the kitchen. You may tell her to come in now.
14: Yes, sir.
12: Just a moment. Outside just now, didn't I see you talking to our neighbor, Miss Waits?
14: Oh, yes, sir. She seemed so anxious to call here, sir.
12: What did you tell her?
14: You You told me that seeing people is not good for Mrs. Anton.
12: I asked you a question.
14: Of course, sir. I told Miss Thwaites that the mistress hasn't been feeling too well lately, and perhaps she should wait.
12: Thank you, Elizabeth. You may send that girl in now.
15: And might I ask about wages, sir?
12: £16 a year. Is that satisfactory, Nancy?
15: Yes, sir. What about her?
12: Her?
15: Elizabeth, the housekeeper. Do I have to share a room with her?
12: No, if you prefer, you may have a room downstairs. Now, remember, your mistress is very particular about everything being correct.
15: Is she, sir?
12: Oh, voila. Voila, dear. This is Nancy, our new housemaid.
16: Oh, how do you do?
12: You may go now, Nancy.
15: Very good, sir.
12: Well, she seems a nice girl, Paula.
14: I'm sure she'll do. Are you ready, dear?
12: All ready. All ready to have my wife show me a wonderful city of London. Darling, you look like a summer's day.
16: Oh, it's because I'm so happy.
12: Do you know what day this is?
16: Yes.
12: 3 months ago today, we became man and wife. Oh, I have a little present for you, Paula.
16: No.
12: Here.
16: Oh, Gregory.
12: Oh, just a cameo brooch that belonged to my mother. Now it belongs to you.
16: Oh, I shall wear it always, always. How sweet of you to give me this. No, no. Oh.
12: What's the matter?
16: The clasp. I've broken the clasp.
12: Oh, I'll have it mended.
16: It just seemed to break off.
12: Your bag?
16: Yes.
12: Let me put it in your bag. You might lose it. You know, you are inclined to lose things, Paula.
16: I am. I didn't realize that.
12: Oh, just little things. There now. The brooch is in your bag for safekeeping.
16: Yes.
12: Now, you remember where it is.
16: Of course I'll remember.
12: I was only teasing, darling. Now then, where shall we go first?
16: Well, I have it all planned. St. Paul's Cathedral, then Buckingham Palace, and then the
12: Tower
16: of London.
12: Are you sure you feel equal to such a schedule?
16: Of course, I feel perfectly well. Really, I do. Hmm.
12: Well, just promise me you won't overtax your strength. Promise me?
16: Of course I shan't, darling.
12: Come then, we'll take it easy. We must not rush.
16: Oh, do you mind terribly, Gregory, but I just had to get out into the fresh air again. All those horrible things there in the tower, the torture chambers, the beheading block.
12: Are you sure that's why you wanted to leave?
16: Oh, yes, yes.
12: That young man back there, he nodded to you. Who was he, Paula?
16: Oh, I don't know. He seemed to know me,
12: but you usually bow to people you don't know?
16: No, I suppose I met him somewhere.
12: Are you telling me the truth?
16: Of course, why should I lie?
12: You smiled at him. I wonder why.
16: I did it without thinking, Gregory. I don't know why I did it.
12: Like the other things.
16: What other things?
12: Oh, nothing, darling. Only I've been noticing you're quite forgetful lately.
16: Forgetful?
12: Well, losing things and... Oh, nah, please, don't look so concerned. It's nothing. You get too tired.
16: Yes, that's probably what it is. I'm tired. Gregory, can't we go home now?
12: Oh, we still haven't seen the crown jewels. They're in that building there.
16: Well, they are? How do you know?
12: What did you say?
16: I said... How do you know? You haven't been here before.
12: The guide told us inside. Are you becoming suspicious, Paula, as well as absent-minded?
16: No, of course not, Gregory.
12: After we see the jewels, we'll go home. Jewels are wonderful things, Paula. Yes, a man could sell his soul for jewels and find that he has made no...

0: Well, you were right, Paula. There's nothing more beautiful than London sunshine.
1: And I had to spoil the day by bringing you home so early.
0: Why don't you rest now for a while?
1: Yes.
0: Would you like me to stay with you and not go out this evening?
1: No. You go to your studio as usual. Gregory, can you really compose in that little room you've rented?
0: Of course. I have a piano. That's all I really need.
1: I wish you'd let me see it sometime.
0: Hmm. Oh, Paula, you might let me have your brooch.
1: Yes.
0: So I can have it repaired.
1: Yes, yes, of course. I'll get it for you. Wait a minute here.
2: I don't understand what...
0: Hmm? What's the matter?
2: Oh, Gregory, I can't find it. Wait a minute.
0: What?
2: But it must be here in my bag. I'll turn everything out. Wait a minute. I know that it was here. I couldn't have lost it. It must be here.
0: I'm sure it is.
2: Yes, it must... No. No, it's gone, Gregory. It's gone.
0: Oh, Paula.
2: Oh.
0: Didn't I tell you? How did you come to lose it?
2: Well, I must have pulled it out with something. I'm terribly sorry, Gregory. Please forgive me.
0: Oh, my dear, it's not as serious as that. It was not valuable.
2: No, but your present to me and your mother's brooch. I don't remember opening my bag. You did put it there, didn't you?
0: Don't you even remember that?
2: Yes, yes, of course I do, but suddenly I'm beginning not to trust my memory at all.
0: Oh, I tell you, you're just tired. That's all. Don't worry so, Paula. Don't worry.
3: You rang for me, ma'am.
1: What time is it, Elizabeth?
3: Close to 9 o'clock, ma'am. How do you feel?
1: I'm all right. Has the master left yet?
3: Yes, ma'am, a little while ago.
1: Please see that he has left, that he has plenty of coal on the grate in his room, won't you?
3: Yeah, you already told me, ma'am.
1: When did I tell you?
3: After dinner. Don't you remember?
1: Oh, yes. Elizabeth?
3: Yes, ma'am.
1: Did you just turn the gas up in the hall?
3: No, Mrs. Anton.
1: Well, the light here in the room, it just went down. The way it always does when another light is turned up.
3: I didn't touch it.
1: Oh, but this one went down. Oh, perhaps Nancy lit another jet in the kitchen.
3: It couldn't have been her. This is her evening off.
1: Yes, that's right. Good night, Elizabeth.
3: Good night, ma'am.

0: Elizabeth?
1: Yes, ma'am.
0: What's that? That noise? Listen.
1: Noise, ma'am?
0: Yes, can't you hear? It's something coming from up there, from the attic, like footsteps and things being moved around.
2: But, ma'am, the attic's all boarded up.
0: I tell you, I hear something, Elizabeth.
2: My hearing, ma'am, it's not too good, you know.
0: Oh, you hear very well when I speak to you.
2: Yes, ma'am. I've gotten so I can tell from a person's lips, but...
0: Shh. It's stopped now. It's gone. Well, you may go, Elizabeth. I'm very sorry.
2: Please, ma'am, is there anything I can do?
0: No, nothing. Good night.
2: Good night. I hope you rest, ma'am.
0: What is happening to me? I must be ill. I must be... Oh, no.

0: In the few days that have passed, the sedate little community called Thornton Square has seen a new visitor, a discreet young man with innocent questions, but who, for some reason, has avoided the residence of Mr. and Mrs. Gregory Anton. At the moment, the young man is in the office of the superintendent of Scotland Yard.
1: Now look here, Cameron. The Ahlquist case is ancient history. What's causing your sudden interest in a murder that happened 10 years ago?
2: Well, it's hard to say, sir. It impressed me very much at the time, probably because I'd met Alice Ahlquist.
1: Oh?
2: I was just a boy. I know it sounds foolish, but I still think she was the most beautiful woman I'd ever seen. Do you wonder why I was startled when I saw that girl last week in London Tower? A girl who might be the twin sister of Alice Ahlquist 15 years ago?
1: And what does that prove?
2: Nothing, I'm afraid. But number 9 Thornton Square is no longer an empty house.
1: The girl's her niece. The house belongs to her.
2: Well, it's just a feeling I have that something peculiar is going on.
1: Because that nosy old maid, Miss Thwaites, because she thinks so? Come now, Cameron.
2: But they've been so careful to avoid visitors. I wonder why.
1: Well, stop wondering. As for the matter of the jewels, that was dropped by order of a most important personage.
2: Jewels? What jewels?
1: Oh, they'd been given to Alice Ahlquist by, well, by someone very highly placed. Crown jewels of his, well, of another country. They disappeared.
2: That's why she was murdered.
1: Who'd murder a woman for jewels that are far too famous to be disposed of?
2: But they've never turned up.
1: No, now run along, Brian. I'm very busy.
2: Yes, sir. Thank you, sir. Oh, Williams.
3: Yes, sir?
2: Where's your duty these days, Williams?
3: Still in the East End, sir.
2: How'd you like a more fashionable beat? One that includes Thornton Square.
3: Oh, very much, sir.
2: It also includes a pretty young housemaid named Nancy Frost. She might be susceptible to a policeman's uniform, and I need information.
3: Well, now, sir,
2: I'll say nothing about it. We'll see what can be done.

0: you want coal on the fire, Paula, why don't you ring for the maid?
1: I'm sorry, Gregory. I didn't mean to wake you.
0: Oh, well, now that you have interrupted my nap, we may just as well be comfortable. Now, please, pull the bell cord. Oh,
1: but it seems so unnecessary.
0: What are servants for, Paula? Answer me. What do you suppose servants are for?
1: To do things, to service, I suppose.
0: Exactly.
1: It's only I think we should consider them a little. Oh, don't be cross with me.
0: I'm not cross with you. There are a lot of things.
2: You ring, sir?
0: No, your mistress rang. Well, my dear, tell Nancy why you rang for her.
1: A little coal on the fire, please, Nancy.
2: Yes, ma'am.
0: Well, Nancy, tonight is your night out, isn't it?
2: That's right, sir.
0: Whom are you seeing tonight, Nancy? They have changed the policeman on the beat. Is his heart going to be added to the list of those you've broken?
2: I don't know. I've broken any, sir.
0: No. I'm sure that's not true. That complexion of yours, that's something not quite true either. Oh, you do it very cleverly. In fact, I'm hoping you'll pass your secret on to your mistress and help her get rid of her pallor.
2: I'm sure I'd be pleased to do anything I can, sir.
1: Gregory, how can you talk to Nancy like that?
0: But, my dear, you are so anxious to regard the servants as your equals. I thought I would treat her as one.
1: No wonder that girl despises me the way you encourage her in it.
0: Despises you?
1: Her whole manner, the way she looks at me.
0: Looks at you? Paula, you're not imagining things again. You're not, are you?
1: Of course I'm not.
0: Paula, don't turn away. We must have this out. You really think Nancy despises you? Paula?
1: No, Gregory.
0: Well, I'm glad of that. It hurts me when you're ill and fanciful.
2: I beg your pardon, but...
0: Nancy, have you been there listening to us?
2: Oh, no, sir. Miss Waits is calling. She wants to know if the mistress is at home.
0: Oh, that old busybody again?
2: She has a nephew with her, a Mr. Cameron.
0: Tell them Mrs. Anton is not at home.
1: Gregory, really, she's been so...
0: If you let her in once, you'll always have to have her. And I do not want people all over this house. Well, Nancy, don't stand there.
2: Yes.
1: I would have liked to have seen her.
0: Oh, but my dear, I thought you were only trying to be polite. Why didn't you say you really wanted to see her?
1: But how could I, in front of that girl?
0: Oh, Paula, you must get over this ridiculous fear of the servants. All you had to say was, surely, Nancy. Well, am I right?
1: Yes, Gregory.
0: You would not have time to see her anyway.
1: Why not?
0: You'll want to dress. We're going out tonight.
1: We are. You didn't tell me, or have I forgotten?
0: Oh, Paula, you silly child. Of course you haven't forgotten. Look, theater tickets. A surprise for you. We're going to the theater tonight.
1: Oh, Gregory, how wonderful. Oh, my darling.
0: And you thought I was being cruel to you.
1: No, you're not cruel.
0: Keeping people away from you. Making you a prisoner.
1: I'm sorry.
0: Oh, darling, it's been days since I've heard you laugh like this.
1: Yes, it's been days since I've been so happy. I want to laugh and I want to dance. Oh, Gregory. What is it?
0: The wall. Something is missing from the wall.
1: Missing?
0: Oh, Paula, I don't want to upset you. If you will put things right when I'm not looking, we'll assume it did not happen.
1: But what?
0: You mean you don't know?
1: No, I... The little picture's been taken down again. Who took it down? Why?
0: Why, indeed. Why was it taken down before? Paula.
1: But I haven't taken it. Why should I, Gregory? I swear. No, don't ring for the servants.
0: I must.
1: No, please. Oh, Gregory, don't shame me before the servants again.
0: Will you stop being hysterical? You must get to the bottom of this once and for all. Things like this cannot... Oh, Elizabeth, come in.
3: Yes, sir.
0: Elizabeth, do you notice anything missing from this room?
3: Missing? No, I don't think so, sir.
0: Look at the wall. Well?
3: Oh, yes. The little picture.
0: Did you take it away?
3: Oh, no, sir. Why ever should I?
0: You go to church, don't you, Elizabeth?
3: Why, yes, sir.
0: Please hand me my Bible there.
3: The Bible? Yes, sir.
0: Thank you. You will kiss this Bible as a solemn oath that you've been telling the truth. Thank you, Elizabeth. Now, send Nancy in here.
3: Yes, sir.
1: Gregory, please, no. Not that girl. I'll say anything. I'll say that. I did it, Gregory. I'll not have that girl. Don't come. That, please.
0: Paula, please have the goodness to control yourself. No. You've found suspicion on the servants. They must be cleared of it. Now, sit down. Did you hear? Sit down.
2: Listen, said
0: you Nancy, a picture has been removed from the wall there. I want you to know if you took it.
2: Oh, no, sir.
0: Shall I ask Nancy to kiss the Bible, Paula? Will you accept her word?
1: Of course I'll accept it.
0: That's all, Nancy. Thank you.
2: It's there this morning, I'm sure.
1: Give me that Bible. Give it to me. I swear on the Bible I didn't take that picture down.
0: Go and look for it. See if you can find it, perhaps here in the library.
1: We found it in here the last time, didn't we? But I
0: think it may be here again.
1: The shelf. It's there on the shelf.
0: So you knew where it was all the time?
1: No, I didn't know, Gregory. I didn't.
0: Paula, I think you better go to your room.
1: Then we're not going to the theater?
0: Oh, I'm afraid you're far from well enough for the theater, my dear.
1: Oh, Gregory, if I took that picture down...
0: If
1: I do all these senseless, meaningless things, so meaningless, then I don't know what I do anymore.
0: Yes, Paula, that's just the trouble.
1: Then if that is true, you must be gentle with me. Please, Gregory, please.
0: You better go to your room.
1: What are you going to do?
0: I'm going out to work to try to forget all this.
1: No, please don't leave me now. I get so frightened when you go out night after night.
0: Frightened?
1: Yes.
0: You never told me that before.
1: Oh, I hear noises and footsteps. I imagine things. The light in my room, the light dims and... I'm frightened of myself. Oh, Gregory, please take me in your arms, please. Please take me in your arms, Gregory. Don't leave me, please.
0: Good night, Paula. I hope to find you much better in the morning.
1: Gregory.
4: Well, Williams, come in.
5: I just wanted to report, sir. Miss Nancy Frost and I, we're going out this evening.
4: Oh, fine.
5: Any luck this afternoon, sir?
4: Not very much, I'm afraid. I persuaded Miss Thwaites to adopt me temporarily as her nephew and go visiting, but the Antons wouldn't see us.
5: Too bad, sir.
4: But meet her I shall. I've just called a friend of mine, Lady Dalroy. She's giving a musicale at her home Friday night. She knew Mrs. Anton slightly years ago. She's been kind enough to add her name and her husband's to the list of guests.

0: Gerald Bryan, I hope you're properly ashamed, arriving so late.
1: Covered with remorse, Lady Dalroy.
0: Business at Scotland Yard, I suppose.
1: Well, lady, not so loud. Tonight I'm just another guest.
0: Well, you're in for a disappointment, Bryan. A note came late this afternoon. Mr. and Mrs. Anton were unable to accept the invitation.
1: Oh? Oh, I see.
0: She's apparently ill. Very tiresome of her.
1: Did she send the note?
0: No, her husband. Bryan, who is this Mr. Anton? What does he do? Where does he come from?
1: I was hoping to find that out tonight.
0: Oh, don't look so glum. Come into the music room. Saratsky is going to play for us. You still enjoy the piano, don't you? Bryan.
1: Oh, sorry. I'm afraid my mind...

0: Deborah, why are you all dressed up like this?
1: Because I'm going to Lady Dalroy's reception.
0: But I sent a note.
1: Yes, you told me, but I must get out of this house, Gregory.
0: Very well, but I'm afraid you'll have to go alone.
1: If you prefer.
0: Paula, Paula, wait. I didn't realize this party meant so much to you. I'll change immediately. You didn't really think I'd let you go alone, did you?
1: I don't know. Please hurry then, Gregory.
0: Of course, my dear. I won't be a moment.

0: surprise, Mrs. Anton. I'm so glad you could come.
1: Thank you, Lady Dalroy. May I introduce my husband?
0: How do you do?
2: I hope you will forgive all the confusion, Lady Dalroy, but Paula suddenly felt much better, and we were so anxious to attend.
0: But of course. Now, if you'll come in, Saratsky's playing. You will find some seats over there. Later on, we're serving a little supper. We have a nice long talk.
2: Thank you, Lady Dalroy.

0: Oh, yes, yes.
1: Is something wrong?
0: Wrong?
1: You keep turning.
0: No, no, it's nothing. I thought I saw a man I knew, that's all.
1: Imagine being able to play like that.
0: Yes, I heard Sieradzki once and... Paula.
1: Yes?
0: Paula, my watch is gone.
1: No. Oh, Gregory, no. No, no, not... No, I didn't. What are you doing?
0: Your handbag.
1: No, please, please.
0: I can feel it in your handbag.
1: No.
0: My watch is in your handbag. No. Open it up.
1: But I didn't put it there. No.
0: You see? You see, I was right. You took it.
1: I didn't put it there. I swear I didn't put it there.
2: Be quiet, please.
0: Paula, you must control yourself. Paula! I'm seen like this in public. You must get out of here immediately. Come along, Paula. Come.
3: Tried so hard to keep it within these walls, in our own house. Now, because you would go out tonight, the whole of London knows it. If I could only understand what makes you do these crazy, twisted things.
1: Gregory, are you trying to tell me that I'm insane?
3: That's what I'm trying not to tell myself.
1: But that's what you think, isn't it? That's what you've been hinting ever since.
3: Well, ever since what?
1: Since the day I lost your mother's brooch. Oh. No. No, before that, the first day in this house when I found that letter.
3: What letter?
1: From that man called Bauer, Sergius Bauer, I remember.
3: Yes. Yes, you're right. I can see you still, standing there and saying, look, look at this letter, and staring at nothing.
1: What?
3: You had nothing in your hand.
1: Oh, Gregory.
3: I was staggered, but I didn't know then how much reason I had to be.
1: What reason?
3: I didn't know then about your mother.
1: What about my mother?
3: Your mother was mad. She died in an asylum when you were a year old.
1: No, that's not true.
3: I've been making inquiries. I've talked to the doctor who attended her. Would you like to see him?
1: No.
3: He described her symptoms to me. It began with her imagining things, noises, footsteps, voices. And then the voices began to speak to her.
1: No, no.
3: And in the end, she died with no mind at all.
1: Please, stop it. No.
3: Now, perhaps you will understand why. I cannot let you meet people. Oh, by the way, he must have been rather disappointed that you left Lady Dalroy's home tonight before he could talk to you.
1: Who?
3: The man who was sitting behind us. You went there only because you knew he was going to be there.
1: Oh, Gregory, who?
3: Oh, the same man who bowed to you that day in the tower. Who is he? Someone from the past? Some disappointed suitor, perhaps?
1: I never met him. I have no idea who he is.
3: Why do you lie to me?
1: I never lied to you.
3: No, I'm sorry, no. I know you never lie to me. It's worse than lying. You've forgotten. You've forgotten him as you forget everything. Oh, but I'm wrong to try to handle this myself. Paula, we shall have visitors here. And shortly.
1: A doctor?
3: Two. Yes, I believe two is the required number. Good night, Paula. I'm going out.
4: It's a little later the same night. Gregory has just left. And alone in her room, Paula crouches in terror, staring up at the petals of flame that burn evenly in the chandelier. Then, from the attic above, she hears footsteps and the muffled thud of unknown objects moved by an unknown hand. And the light in her room grows dimmer.
1: Oh, no, oh, I can't stand it. I can't stand it. No. Oh, Elizabeth!
5: I'm coming.
1: Help me, Elizabeth. I want you to help me. I'm so tired.
6: Why, of course, Mrs. Anton.
1: Elizabeth, did you turn on the gas anywhere just now?
6: Why, no, ma'am.
1: I thought it went down in here as if...
6: It's just that the gas comes in pipes, ma'am. And I expect they get more gas in the pipes sometimes than they do at other times.
1: Yes. Yes.
6: Now, let me get your shoes off.
1: Elizabeth, do you hear anything?
6: Mrs. Anton?
1: Those sounds, those noises up there.
6: Oh, no.
1: Like,
6: no, ma'am.
1: Like someone moving about. Oh, Elizabeth, listen. Please.
6: You know what my hearing is, ma'am. But there just couldn't be anyone up there. The whole floor is boarded up. You know it is, ma'am.
1: Oh. I hear it, Elizabeth. I hear it. I hear it.
6: Now there, ma'am. I'll go and get you some nice hot milk.
1: No, don't leave me. Please don't leave me.

0: turns the corner of Thornton Square, comes back to number 5 through the alley, goes to the roof, crosses to his own house, and then goes in through the attic.
1: But why would a man want...
0: Never mind that now. What happened last night?
1: I tell you, that man's been up to something. Clothes untidy, cravat all on one side, dirt and dust all over him, even on his face.
0: Had he been in a fight?
1: No, more like he'd been digging in a cellar or something.
0: Sit down, Williams. I'll stir up some breakfast.
1: I had my breakfast, sir. In the kitchen of number 9, as a matter of fact.
0: Oh? How's Nancy?
1: It seems the master's told her mistress might be going away for a long time. What do you think that means?
0: It means I've got to get into that house tonight.
1: Well, but Nancy says he's told her not to let her mistress see anyone.
0: Then you'll have to see it that Nancy isn't home tonight either.
1: Any little thing I can do for the yard, sir. But how do you know the lady herself will see you?
0: I don't know. Wait. There is a way. Yes, I'm sure she'll see me, Williams.
2: I can't see anyone. I'm ill. Elizabeth, stop him.
0: I must see you, Mrs. Anton.
3: I couldn't stop him, ma'am. He pushed his way right in.
0: Mrs. Anton, my name is Brian Cameron.
2: You mustn't be here. Go away.
0: Not until I've given you this.
2: A glove? It's a glove.
0: Years ago, Alice Ahlquist gave me this glove. I was a little boy, overcome with admiration. Will you trust me now?
2: She gave it to you. The great admirer, a little boy.
0: Mrs. Anton... Are you planning to leave here?
2: Leave here? I have nowhere to go. Unless my husband sends me away. Is that why you came here, to take me away?
0: Are you as frightened as all that?
2: No, I can't talk to you. I'm afraid
0: Please. Please, you must answer my questions. Where is your husband now? Where has he gone?
2: He's taken a studio where he can work on his composing. He says he can't work in this house.
0: Is there anyone here now except us and Elizabeth?
2: No. Why?
0: Because the gaslight just dimmed a little.
2: You saw that?
0: Of course.
2: Oh, then it really happens. I thought I imagined it.
0: It means that someone has turned the light on somewhere in this house.
2: No. I thought that too, but every night I've been all over the house and there's never been another light turned on. Oh, at last I can tell this to someone. Every night when my husband goes out...
0: The gaslight goes down?
2: Yes.
0: And then what?
2: Well, then I think I hear things. I watch and wait, and later the gas goes up again.
0: And he returns?
2: Yes, quite soon after, always quite soon.
0: These things you hear, what things?
2: Sounds, noises over my room in the attic.
0: What's up there?
2: A whole floor of trunks and furniture, her belongings, my aunt's.
0: Like that sound just then, is that what you mean?
2: Yes, but who?
0: Mrs. Anton, you know, don't you? You know who's up there.
2: No. No, how could he be? Why?
0: Tell me, has any weapons in the house?
2: He has a revolver.
0: Huh? Where is it?
2: There, I think he keeps it in his desk there.
0: Locked. Force it open. This letter opener will do it.
2: No, you mustn't. Whoever you are, you have no right to. He'll think that I know. What shall I say to him?
0: You won't have to say anything. Well, a gun case without a gun. Perhaps it's... What's the matter?
2: There in the drawer. The brooch he gave me. And the letter. I was right.
0: Letter?
2: Here, it was from someone called Sergius Bauer.
0: Bauer?
2: I found it, but my husband said I dreamed it, and now it's here.
0: Bauer? There was a Sergius Bauer connected with Alice Ahlquist, a young pianist in Prague. Let me see that letter. The handwriting. Yes. Now something else, anything. Anything else he may have written. This note here. It's addressed to Lady Dalroy.
2: Yes, he said he had to send Lady Dalroy an apology.
0: Look, the handwriting. It's identical, Mrs. Anton. Your husband and Sergius Bauer are one and the same.
2: He said there was no letter. He said I was going out of my mind.
0: You're not going out of your mind. You're slowly and systematically being driven out of your mind.
2: But why? Why?
0: Perhaps because you found this letter and knew too much. Or because then he would have control of your property, of this house. And could search in the open instead of in the dark like this.
2: Search for what?
0: Of the things for which Alice Ahlquist was murdered. Her jewels.
2: But I have her jewels.
0: There are jewels you didn't know she had. Famous jewels. Jewels for which he was searching that night 10 years ago.
3: No, you're wrong. I know him. He's my husband. I've lived in the same house with him.
2: If that were true, then from the beginning there would have been nothing. Nothing real from the beginning.
0: I'm sorry, Mrs. Anton, but you must believe me.

0: Your whole life depends on it. Don't you see the way everything is... The gas is brighter again. How long has it been up?
1: I don't know.
0: You'd better go to your room, Mrs. Anton.
1: Why? Where are you going?
0: Outside the house. He'll cross the roof of the empty house next door. I'll be waiting for him.
1: What will you do?
0: You have nothing to worry about, Mrs. Anton. Elizabeth.
1: Yes, sir.
0: Whatever happens tonight, Elizabeth, have her welfare in mind.
1: You can count on me, sir. But what am I going to say to the master when he comes back?
0: He won't come back anymore, Elizabeth.
2: Paula.
1: Gregory.
2: What are you doing here, Paula?
1: I don't know.
2: You don't know? Do you know what anything you do?
1: Startled me. I didn't hear you come in the door.
2: I didn't come in the door. I came down the stairs. I've been in the attic, Paula.
1: You couldn't have...
2: It's no longer boarded up. I have found what I've been looking for. Did you ever see jewels, Paula? Did you?
1: Jewels. Her jewels.
2: Do you know what you remind me of as you walk across the room? Like a girl walking in her sleep. Only you're not asleep. Or you would not have broken open my desk.
1: I didn't open it.
3: Why did you do it, Paula?
4: No, I didn't. It was he. He opened it.
3: He?
2: What are you talking about?
1: A man. A man who came to see me.
2: Who let him in?
1: Elizabeth.
2: Elizabeth, come here. Elizabeth.
3: Come in here, Elizabeth. Who was the man who came here while I was out?
4: A man? What man, sir?
3: Come, Elizabeth. You must have answered the door.
1: No one was here, sir. No one.
5: Elizabeth, you saw him. You opened the door yourself.
1: No, ma'am. I didn't see anyone at all.
5: But he was here. I know it. I know. I saw him.
2: You see how it is, Elizabeth?
1: Yes, sir. I see just how it is.
5: I couldn't have dreamed it. I couldn't have it. Did I dream? Did I really dream?
2: Yes, Paula. You dream all day long.
5: All that happened?
2: All that did not happen.
5: Then it's true. My mind is going.
2: Haven't I told you, Paula?
5: And take me away. Now I can't fight it anymore.
2: Yes, Paula, I will.
5: Take me away. Take me away.
6: And was I any part of this curious dream of yours, Mrs. Anton?
3: You!
6: Perhaps my presence may help you recall your dream.
3: Who the devil are you?
6: Only a figment of your wife's imagination.
3: How did you get into this house?
6: Down the attic stairs, Mr. Anton, the same way you did. Mrs. Anton, don't you think you'd better go to your room? You must be very tired.
3: Don't you think you'd better explain your business?
6: As a mere ghost existing only in your wife's mind, I could hardly be said to have any business.
3: Paula, go to your room.
5: No.
6: Please, Mrs. Anton.
5: All right, I'll go.
6: Those jewels. I see you found them after all, Sergius Bauer.
2: I'm afraid I don't know your name.
6: Cameron, shall I tell you my business address also?
2: No, I think I can guess it.
6: So we've both ended our search tonight. Where were the jewels?
3: Sewed in one of her costumes. The dress she wore in the Opera Theodora. How clever she was to conceal them there. Four priceless jewels among a lot of paste imitations.
6: How does it feel, Bauer, to have planned and killed and tortured for something, then to find it's all been for nothing?
2: For nothing? Oh, no. I don't think so.
3: Not for nothing! Put down that gun!
1: Yes.
5: I heard a shot. Then he ran up the stairs. The master, he ran to the attic, ma'am, and the gentleman after him.
1: They're up there now. They're fighting.
5: Oh, I've got to get help, ma'am.
1: But who?
5: Mr. Williams. The constable, Mr. Williams. I'll fetch him, ma'am. Don't worry. I'll fetch him right away.
7: You sure you're all right, Mr. Cameron, sir?
6: I'll feel a little better as soon as I finish tying Mr. Bauer to this chair.
1: Gregory?
6: Mrs. Anton, you shouldn't have come up here.
1: I want to speak to my husband.
6: Do you believe me now?
1: Please, I want to speak to him alone.
2: I assure you, I'm quite helpless, Mr. Cameron.
1: Please.
6: Come along, Williams. We'll be waiting on the stairs.
3: Paula, go and see if he's listening.
1: He's not listening.
3: He told you a lot of things about me, didn't he?
1: Yes.
3: They were lies. Because he's in love with you. I can feel it.
1: Can you? Can you really, Gregory, or shall I call you Sergius?
3: So he told you that too. Well, have you never heard of an artist taking a stage name? They don't hang a man for that, do they?
1: No, they don't hang a man for that.
2: Paula, do you remember our first days together? Do you remember Italy, Lake Como?
1: There have been times when I thought I only dreamed those days.
3: Come closer, Paula.
2: Look into my eyes. Paula, if I ever meant anything to you, and I believe I did, then help me, Paula. Give me just another chance.
1: Gregory.
2: Look, in the drawer of that cupboard there, there's a knife. Get it, Paula, and cut me free.
1: Here?
2: Yes, yes, the first drawer.
1: I'll find it, Gregory.
2: Be quick, Paula. Hurry.
1: But there is no knife here.
2: Yes, yes, I put it there tonight. Yes, yes, that's it. Now, bring it here.
1: I have no knife, Gregory.
2: What?
1: You must have dreamed you put it there.
7: But you...
1: Are you suggesting this is a knife in my hand?
7: But...
1: Have you gone mad, my husband?
7: Paula!
1: Or is it I who am mad? I'm always losing things, hiding things. Oh, that was a knife, wasn't it? And I threw it on the floor. And I have lost it.
2: Paula, Paula, it is there. Pick it up.
1: I must look for it, mustn't I? If I don't find it, you'll put me in the madhouse. Now, where could it be now? Behind this trunk? No, no, it isn't there. Perhaps over here. I'm trying to help you, aren't I? Trying to help you to escape. But how can a mad woman help her husband to escape?
2: Paula, Paula, you're not mad. You're not.
1: I am, as my mother was mad.
2: No, Paula, that wasn't true. Pick up the knife. Help me.
1: If I were not mad, I could have helped you. Whatever you had done, I could have pitied you and protected you. But because I'm mad, I hate you. Because I'm mad, I have betrayed you. And because I'm mad, I'm rejoicing in my heart. Without a shred of pity, without a shred of regret. Mr. Cameron, come, take this man away.
8: You're ready, Bauer?
2: Quite ready.
8: Untie his feet, Williams.
2: I don't ask you to understand me, Paula. Between us all the time where the jewels, like a fire, yes, a fire in my brain that separated us, those jewels which I longed for all my life. I don't know why.
9: The cab is coming, Mr. Cameron.
2: Goodbye, Paula.
1: Goodbye, Gregory.
8: I'll be down in a minute, Williams.
1: This will be a long night.
8: But it will end. In the morning when the sun rises, sometimes it's hard to believe there ever was a night. You'll find that too.
1: Yes, I shall try. I shall try.
10: Greg, we just listened to Gaslight, a 1946 production on the Lux Radio Theater. What did you think?
11: Mary, how could I not love a production where the beautiful leading lady gasps, "Yes, dear, Gregory, your arms so strong and safe." It's hard to know which part of that sentence is the best. It's whether it's the "yes, dear," which is my wife is highly unlikely to say, and she's also highly unlikely to say "strong and safe." Nevertheless, when Ingrid Bergman says my name and says all those words, I adore it.
10: You're in. You're in like Flynn.
11: That's right.
10: Well, this all starts wonderfully. I mean, I have to admit, Greg, I had a little bit of a yellow flag raising at the very outset of this because of the quite invasive background music in that Lake Como scene at the beginning where they're, let's go back to London, you know? I was going, oh my God, that music's too loud. Did you have that impression?
11: I did. It's the sort of thing that you were just wondering if they could just get up from their breakfast table or wherever and just turn the radio down a little, just a notch.
10: It was an odd choice, but I was very relieved that it was just for that opening scene because this was wonderful. I really, really enjoyed it, Greg. It was fantastic.
11: There's another line in there that, you know, you just have to love a show wherein the heroine is constantly saying, "There's something alive in the attic."
10: Well, as you and I know, Greg, living in Australia, there's almost always something alive in the attic.
11: Well, there certainly is. At one house that we had, my wife and I would kid each other that they were possums. But in fact, they were rats. You know, they go into the swimming pool, presumably at night, and then go up and have a disco in our attic.
10: Oh, that conjures up a whole animated film there, Greg. But this was absolutely a very compelling story. I really loved you know, all the little thefts and accusations. And, you know, did you forget? Don't you remember, darling? Oh, you know, you're just, because I think there's nothing as evil as trying to steal someone's identity and their self-confidence. You know, it's almost like the worst crime you can do.
11: Exactly. And this obviously, the original stage play and then the subsequent film and now tonight's radio play, this is where the modern term gaslighting someone comes from, to manipulate them psychologically, doubt their own sanity, doubt their own self-worth.
10: We obviously use that expression today. And I thought, does that come from this original play, 1938 play? And as you say, it absolutely does.
11: I was wondering what you thought of, we'll just see if my thoughts about Ingrid Bergman and Charles Boyer are the same as yours. What did you think of their performances?
10: I thought they were both wonderful. And in fact, I made a note that this radio production, one of the things that it does or it delivers that a film doesn't, is the, you know, there can be some overacting in film. One of them I thought overacted a little bit. And in radio, you don't get the sense of that as much.
11: I totally agree. I think that Ingrid Bergman as Paula, terrific. Now, I know we're talking about radio here, but if we come back to the film, there's this cliche about some of the actresses in the 40s and 50s that they glowed on the screen. And Ingrid Bergman absolutely glows on the screen, whether it's Casablanca or whether it's Gaslight. It's just she's an amazing actress, and she just sort of owns the screen when she's on it. Charles Boyer. Now, you know he's French, did you realize?
10: Well, of course.
11: Well, French, suave, mysterious, and did I mention French?
10: He was a very successful actor, and he started in silent films, and then they discovered he had this fabulous deep voice. So they started bringing him into American films, so he had a career in both France and in the United States. But the little piece of trivia that I thought was the most intriguing was his best film, or what's considered his best film, was Algiers, and in which he played a thief called Pepe Le Moco. And that character was taken and used in Sylvester, the cartoon Sylvester, with the very famous skunk Pepe Le Pew.
11: No, yes, I remember Pepe Le Pew. It's a fabulous character, fabulous character.
10: Yeah, so Pepe Le Pew is in love with Sylvester and is convinced that Sylvester is female and a skunk.
11: That's right. There's a lot to unpack, as they say, in that particular thought.
10: And the thing about Ingrid Bergman is that on film, she has this beautiful, soft light in her eyes. It's like, and it's, you can't fake that. It's actually, she is channeling some kind of love, you know, a memory of love or whatever. So when she's, her eyes just have this luminous glow when she's on the screen. Doesn't matter who her leading man is. So, and I know that she and Bogey did not get along well during Casablanca. And yet when she's with him, her eyes have this beautiful glow from within.
11: Interestingly enough, in regards to the policeman, Brian Cameron, mm-hmm. who's played by Gail Gordon. And Gail Gordon was Theodore J. Mooney, who was the pompous bank manager in TV's The Lucy Show, Lucille Ball. But he was also Mr. Wilson in TV's Dennis the Menace.
10: Oh, okay. The film, I think we must encourage our listeners to check that out, because it's still rated 94% on Rotten Tomatoes. So some of these older films that are terrific have got higher ratings than Oscar-winning films of today, because they're just so beautifully made. The acting is terrific, and they're an immersive kind of experience, despite the fact that in many cases they're black and white.
11: In regards to the era that it's set, with Nancy, the housemaid, she's offered £16 a year. That's Great British pounds, 1885. Now, I looked up how much is that worth today. So she's being offered in US dollars, 3,500, or in Australian dollars, about 3,800 a year. Now, I don't know, sounds a bit stingy.
10: Yeah, I guess that includes room and board as well.
11: Yeah, bed and board. And speaking of which, in the film, you're under no illusion that Gregory and Nancy, that bed and board, if you're with me, came into play.
10: Yeah, there was the suggestion of a little bit of hanky-panky with the staff. As I said before, the acting is quite big. Ingrid Bergman, in particular, is, I think, a little bit melodramatic in the film. And whereas in the radio drama, it's toned down.
11: Precisely. And for listeners who do like melodrama, even though it's been toned down, Gaslight delivers it by the night cart load. Let me tell you, it's got everything. It's got strong emotions, dramatic situations, clear moral contrasts.
10: Well, the other thing that I really thought was interesting about this, that I examined, is Gaslight is supposed to be set in the 1800s, and it was written in 1938, I believe, or published in 38, but it was written about the 1800s, and it reflects a time when men could have their wives committed for almost no reason. So, and it wasn't just husbands, so fathers and brothers could have female family members committed. It didn't go to trial. There were no legal requirements. The doctor didn't even need to examine the woman. The doctor would just take the word of the male family member as being correct and true. And, women were put away for being boisterous, argumentative, opinionated, all the things that I am.
11: I'm glad you brought that up. I've got a checklist. Do you think your husband is sitting listening to this show thinking, hey, I've got an idea?
10: Well, he might not have been thinking about it up to this point, but I'll make sure he doesn't hear this one, doesn't get any ideas. Of course, we don't have any jewels hidden anywhere, so that's a bit of a problem.
11: That's quite true. I forgot about the jewels.
10: There's actually a very famous case in the United States. In 1860, a woman named Elizabeth Packard, Greg, she was a mother of six, she didn't agree with her husband about religion. So her husband was a very strict Puritan, I think. And she was just a bog standard Christian. So they used to have discussions about that and arguments. And he had her committed, and she was institutionalized for 3 years. She finally managed to get out, and she became an advocate for women's rights in this respect.
11: I'm delighted to see or hear that somebody did something about it.
10: Yeah, she worked, campaigned, and it's felt that she was instrumental in reversing that rule or that law. But did you have any favorite scenes in this, Greg, that you liked in particular?
11: I think my favorite scene is where she, which is she being Paula, that is, turns on Gregory and just begins shouting at him. She's got him trapped, and just all those frustrations come out. And in this case, Ingrid Bergman just lets fly. And I can just see the audience, if it had been a live theatre, going, "Atta girl, you go, girl."
10: Exactly. That is a wonderful scene. The other one that's also wonderful, but for a different reason, it's quite disturbing, is the recital party that's at, is it Lady Dalroy? Is that her name? They get invited to a recital party. And at first he says she can't go, and then he lets her go. And she's very thankful for that because she's been trapped in the house, and he keeps sending her to her room. And then he accuses her of stealing his watch. Do you remember that?
11: Yeah, I do.
10: Oh, my God. I thought that scene just broke my heart. I just felt for her so much because there's all the expectation of being let out to go to a party. And then he starts accusing her in front of everyone. Oh, it's just terrible. It broke my heart.
11: It was very moving. Mary, in a just world, every manipulative, mean-spirited, cruel, bullying, jealous, quick-tempered creep would get his comeuppance. However, if only the real world were more like Hollywood.
10: The expression gaslight still exists today, and we use it a lot.
11: Yeah, sure enough. I'm getting back to those manipulative, mean-spirited, cruel, bullying, jealous, quick-tempered creeps out there.
10: Male and female, to be honest.
11: to say. I was just thinking of male, Mary.
10: Oh no, I think there's a few girls on that team too.
11: Mean girls.
10: Yes. Good night, Greg.
11: Good night, Mary.
10: That's our show for tonight. 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Thank you for shivering with us, and we look forward to your company again next week.
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My name is Patrick. Welcome to the program. This is Framework edition number 974, our latest regular edition of the program. In this edition, we are listening to new sounds by Jonas Gruszka, Freight Cell, Brad Rose, and Kate Carr, along with recent listener-chosen favorite sounds from the Apori sound maps, and a Framework introduction, which you just heard, recorded for us by regular contributor Mark Vernon. We will have lots more details about these releases about halfway through the program. We'll let you know where you can find them online. 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
1: You are listening to Framework. Once again, this is show number 974. Let's give you a little more information about the sounds we are hearing in this edition. As mentioned, we began with a Framework introduction recorded by Scottish artist Mark Vernon. It was, however, recorded in the United States during a residency at Wave Farm in Accra, New York. After that, we moved into this week's selection of listener-chosen favorites from the Apori sound maps. If you are unfamiliar, go on over to apori.org/maps. That's APORE. Check them out, peruse the maps, maybe add some recordings of your own. This week, sounds from France by Capture and Georges Castagne. From the Dominican Republic by Pablo Dali Bonelli, and from Austria by Sam Auinger.

We moved from there into an upcoming release by Freight Cell. Freight Cell is a side project of Scottish artist Fletina. The release is called Endless Filtration. It will be out, I believe, in mid-June, a self-released download. Freight Cell focuses on minimal, repetitive, abstract dronescapes that slowly evolve and fluctuate over long durations. From there, the latest release by Brad Rose on the Room 40 label out of Australia, CD and download entitled The Sound Leaves. This piece began as an interactive sound performance and installation in which participants were encouraged to walk through and interact with an amplified collection of autumn leaves and to listen closely to how their actions altered the sounds of the fallen leaves themselves. And finally, the latest work by London-based Australian artist Kate Carr. Vertical London New Year's Day, CD and download on Persistence of Sound. The artist says, "For a long time now, I have wanted to try and trace a vertical trajectory in London. The spine of this album is the journey from roughly minus 20 meters below sea level, that's down in the London Underground, to 240 meters above it on the Shard skyscraper. On a cold and short wintry day, in fact, New Year's Day of that year. All of these releases can be found on their respective Bandcamp pages. There will be links to those in the playlist for this show number 974. 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

Hello everyone, welcome to the view. This way around and up the stairs. Have a good time.

0: 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So one more announcement I need to make. Sadly, during the production of this edition, we learned of the passing of Chantal Dumas, Canadian electroacoustic composer who has been on the show once or twice over the years. We were a little too late to work anything into this week's program, but we are planning one of our tribute editions in her memory coming up in the next few weeks. So RIP Chantal Dumas, your work, and from what I hear, your person will be greatly missed. So that's it for this week. We'll be back next week with our next edition of Framework Afield, our series of guest-curated programs. One more time, find us at frameworkradio.net, emails to info@frameworkradio.net. 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
3: 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Hi, Dr. Cole. How are you?
4: Hello, Dr. Kunika. Thank you for that introduction, and I'm glad to be here with you again to focus on our final chapter of Eric Erickson's 8 Stages of Psychosocial Development.
3: Yes, finally. Save the best for last.
4: Okay,
3: right?
4: That's a good way of saying it.
3: Right. But before we continue, I'd like to remind our listener that this is not psychotherapy. This is for psychoeducational purposes only. So we are not giving any advice. This is for our discussion and sharing our knowledge to benefit the community.
4: To bring people up to speed, mm-hmm. for those of you who may not have tuned into our previous presentations, we are talking about a theory of development, of psychosocial development, meaning the manner in which human beings develop cognitively and emotionally. That's what we call psycho, and the way they develop interpersonally and in association with others, called social. And about 60 years ago, an individual named Eric Erickson came up with a theory saying, we go through 8 stages. We have talked about 7 of those stages. And today, Dr. Kunika, we're going to be talking about the last stage, which is integrity versus despair. That sounds kind of scary, doesn't it? Despair.
3: Despair, yeah. That's a heavy, seems like a big feeling.
4: Yeah, I think it is a big feeling to have despair. You're right.
3: It's a very uncomfortable feeling to have. Mm-hmm. Okay, so go ahead, Dr. Cole. So,
4: well, we can think of this last stage of development as being shaped by the previous stages,
3: mm-hmm.
4: our experiences, our successes, our limitations, mm-hmm. our failures are what will become the foundation of what we think about, what we focus about during the final years of our life. We think of this stage as beginning at approximately 65, and it ends at death.
3: Mm. So that's a long stage. I mean, if you live, you know, with the life expectancy is increased now, it could be 20, 30 years, right?
4: Yes.
3: People could live in the 90s.
4: Yes. I think basically what this is about is us reflecting back on our life during these years and considering the important question of how we've lived our lives.
3: Mm-hmm.
4: Have we contributed anything?
3: Mm-hmm.
4: Have we maintained a sense of self-respect? Have we made a difference in other people's lives?
3: Mm-hmm.
4: Or
3: have
4: we behaved in a manner which did not acknowledge these goals?
3: Mm.
4: And we may have a sense of inadequacy or failure about our life. This stage, then, is strongly shaped by our past experiences.
3: Mm-hmm. Mm-hmm.
4: The choices we made,
3: mm-hmm.
4: our relationships, and the meaning that we have built. Like, what was important? What did we stress? What did we work on? What did we commit to throughout our lives?
3: Mm-hmm. Yes. So this is very deep. I feel like this stage can create anxiety or depression.
4: I think you're right. It certainly can. Or a sense of appreciation and pride.
3: So it depends.
4: Yes.
3: So then maybe knowing this stage is coming, we can maybe tailor our life right now. So when we are reach this stage, I mean, I'm speaking to people like in my generation, earlier age, you know, in their 30s, 40s, 50s. If we know about this stage coming up, Dr. Cole, I wonder that this information can empower us to make a better decision today, now, knowing that we have this choice, either integrity or despair.
4: You know, I think you're right about that.
3: Mm.
4: And I think knowing that this is part of life's journey can stimulate us to look at our life with a sense of evaluation and asking ourselves if what we're doing is something that we can be proud of or not. In other words, knowing that we're going to be experiencing this in the latter years of our life stimulates us toward integrity.
3: Mm-hmm. Right. Yeah. So this is a theory, right?
4: Yes.
3: So I think that knowing this theory can prepare us, or we can use this theory as a guidance for a present moment. So knowing that we may have this experience, and we have a choice. Do you want to experience integrity or despair? And I would think that everybody would choose integrity.
4: Yes. I know, in spite of my limitations, I would like to go through the final years of my life with a sense of integrity about what I did with my time.
3: Mm-hmm.
4: I find this stage interesting for another reason. While a lot of our thoughts about our life, our past, is determined by the decisions from the past, our interactions with others.
3: Mm-hmm.
4: It's also determined by our attitude toward ourselves during that stage.
3: Right.
4: For example, one with a very strict sense of conscience may find whatever they did as not good enough. Or one who has made some mistakes in life and tends to be perfectionistic or judgmental of themselves may look over their past life as a sense of failure. So I think this stage encompasses not only the behaviors, the attitudes, the relationships, the actions of the previous six stages, but also what attitude we take in looking at ourselves. Do we look at ourselves with a sense of compassion and empathy? Or do we look at ourselves critically, primarily with a sense of judgment and should-haves?
3: So you're talking about attitude. So it reminds me of the quote from Maya Angelou. You know, Maya Angelou. I don't know if maybe you hear this. Her quote. Her quote is one of my favorite. It goes something like this: if you don't like something, change it. If you cannot change it, change your attitude about it.
4: Oh, well, you know, Maya Angelou is one of my favorite.
3: Oh, really?
4: Quotes. Yes.
3: Yeah. Mm-hmm. So we connect.
4: Yes, we
3: do. I don't know that. Okay, so change your attitude about it, and so it's so we have more power in changing our attitude about the situation if we don't like it, right? And also the self-compassion. But I think we can talk more about that in the next section. So what you're saying is also learning to accept our limitation. That's what I'm hearing you
4: say. That's a good
3: way
4: of putting it. That's an excellent way. That's exactly what I'm saying.
3: Okay.
4: I mean, we're not perfect.
3: Right. Yeah.
4: And, you know, and in fact, I looked up perfection in the dictionary the other day. I couldn't find it.
3: Really?
4: Yeah.
3: Really? I didn't know that. Okay, I'm going to. That is a good way. Okay. Okay, so acceptance. You know, what we resist, persists, Dr. Cole.
4: Say that again.
3: What you resist, persists.
4: What you resist, yes. Mm-hmm. Yeah, that's. I can see that in my life.
3: So if we learn to accept it, things can change because we change.
4: Okay.
3: Right? So that's a... But maybe can you talk a little bit more about what acceptance in what sense? Because the characteristic of integrity include acceptance. So acceptance in what sense?
4: And you know, that concept that I spoke about a moment ago, that our experience during this stage is not only determined by our life history, but it's determined by our attitude toward ourselves, how we perceive ourselves, the degree to which we have a sense of empathy to buffer our criticism and judgments, our lack of perfection. So I think that's what is meant by acceptance here.
3: Okay. So self-acceptance.
4: Yes. I also think it refers to, in previous stages, the degree to which we were able to have an accepting attitude toward life. For example, I may have an expectation of XYZ occurring in my relationships with others, in my career, in my family life. And may not occur. Now, realizing that, I have a choice. I can protest, complain, I can become bitter, or I can say, well, Jim, guess what? You don't control everything. And this is the hand you're dealt with. Now, what are you going to do?
3: So it's up to you, your attitude.
4: Yes. I think that's what acceptance is referring to. What do you think?
3: Yeah, no, I can see what you mean. So I understand what you mean by acceptance in this integrity means being able to accept our limitation.
4: Yes. And another aspect, I think, of integrity is having a sense of, in spite of my limitations, I can feel a wholeness about myself. I can feel a sense of completeness, not the same as perfection, but acknowledging the ways in which I do have a sense of behaving consistent with my values, treating other people the way I want to be treated, keeping my word. So that reflects a sense of integrity, although it doesn't have to be perfect.
3: Yeah, that makes sense. And integrity also, isn't that you need to be honest? Can you tell me
4: more about that? In what situations are you referring to there?
3: So honest about your life, what's happening in your life. Because this is about reflecting. Integrity refers to our ability to reflect.
4: Oh, yes.
3: So
4: I see what you're saying now. Yeah, I think that's critical.
3: Being honest in your reflection.
4: I think that's the first step, being willing to look at yourself.
3: Honestly.
4: Look at that reflection in the mirror.
3: Yeah.
4: Yeah.
3: Right?
4: Because that's a requirement.
3: And then what would be the next besides?
4: I think also, not being overwhelmed by a sense of regret.
3: And
4: not having a perception of your life that is determined by should-haves.
3: Yeah.
4: But saying, well, look at the things that I did accomplish that I wanted to.
3: Yeah.
4: Look at the positives. There's going to be some negatives.
3: Yeah, but I think it's really hard for some people. And this is why the concept of self-compassion, maybe I can introduce here.
4: Yes.
3: Because we cannot do make an honest. I think it's I think it may be more challenging to do an honest reflection if you are being so hard on yourself. So I learned this concept from Dr. Christine Neff. She's a researcher in UC Berkeley. I want to make sure that I give appropriate acknowledgement. This is her work. So.

0: So she explained what self-compassion is and what self-compassion is not. So first, self-compassion is being kind to ourselves rather than being hard on yourself. So you want to be your own best friend, because I found a lot of people tend to be kinder to other people but more judgmental to yourself.
1: Yes.
0: I think most people have that tendency. And that can be detrimental to our mental health when we
1: Yes.
0: are always being critical. The second element of self-compassion is that that's what connects us. So self-compassion actually connects us to the rest of humanity, because it's a gift that we give to ourselves. So we also give other people permission to give that gift to themselves versus isolation. In a sense that when people have difficulty or challenges, they tend to be feeling isolated, feeling alone, or withdrawal from the world because it's so painful. So that creates more isolation and more painful to people. But if
1: I can see that.
0: people practice self-compassion and understand that everyone has their own struggle. All of us, there is no one has a perfect life. If we understand that there is no one that has a perfect life, everyone has a story.
1: So you're making the point that the manner in which you look at yourself with compassion enables you to look at other people with a similar sense of compassion. I like that idea. I think that's very insightful.
0: That's well, this is idea that I learned from Dr. Christine Neff.
1: Oh, I thought you made
0: No, Dr. Cole.
1: it
0: So it's important for us, I think, to remind ourselves when we feel alone that we are not alone.
1: Hmm.
0: That everyone has story that we don't know anything about.
1: Ah, yes, I can see how we can possibly feel sorry for ourselves or feel neglected, isolated,
0: And no
1: look
0: one
1: around.
0: understand that no one understands us, no one gets it.
1: Yes.
0: We feel so alone. But if we remind ourselves that every human, there is a story, everyone has story. We just don't know what their
1: Right.
0: struggle, right? That's what makes us feel not alone. We are
1: Yes.
0: part of the common humanity,
1: Yeah.
0: right? And then self-compassion, the other element is mindfulness, meaning so you noticing what you feel and think, but you don't judge for having those feeling and for the thought, and you're not over-identified yourself with pity or being so hard on yourself.
1: I see pity. Right.
0: So this leads to what self-compassion is not. Self-compassion is not feeling sorry for yourself. It's not self-indulgent, and it's not self-esteem. So it's not self-indulgent means it's not letting you off the hook from taking responsibility, but you can take responsibility but with a kind lenses,
1: I
0: knowing
1: see.
0: your expect your limitation.
1: I see. That makes sense.
0: Okay.
1: I can see that these principles open the door to one reflecting on their life without an overwhelming sense of regret, but having a sense of peace, coming to terms with their life and accepting it, embracing it, and having an appreciation for their successes, and even having a feeling of appreciation for their knowledge and their wisdom, their good judgment. So I think these are the characteristics that one can experience in that last stage of their life when they have a sense of integrity about the years they spent on the planet.
0: It makes sense. Before we continue, I'd like to remind everyone that you're listening to Psychs with Mics at 104.1 FM, KPPQLP Ventura.
1: So, Dr. Quinica, the alternative Erickson talks about to integrity is despair.

0: What are your thoughts about what that might include? What's that like? Can you paint us a picture for that?
1: Despair, I think, is a deep depression to me. Feeling regret, shame, disappointment, but in a very deep level, it's not a good feeling to have. I would say that. So a lot of people maybe have bitterness, regretting, oh, I should have done this. Why didn't I do that? Should have, could have, would have. Rumination over what they didn't do or over what they did and the mistake that they made. Feelings that life was a waste, unproductive. Well, yeah, depression and hopelessness. So it's definitely not a feeling that I think anyone would want to have.
0: You know, I can see how the extent to which we do experience these ways of feeling, ways of looking at ourselves, could lead to a sense of hopelessness.
1: Yeah.
0: And discouragement about one's life.
1: Mm-hmm.
0: And looking in the mirror and saying, gee, what did I do with my life? I can see how that could lead to a sense of despair.
1: Yeah, right.
0: Now, Erickson talks about other factors that contribute to us experiencing this stage. Do you want to talk about that?
1: You mean other factors that can trigger this feeling?
0: Yes.
1: Okay. Mm-hmm. So I see in the practice when people retired, right, retirement, and also, but it depends. Some people, I think, approach retirement with excitement.
0: Yeah.
1: But there are some people who feel like, then who am I now? Loss of purpose. Some people who may lost their spouses. They have a wonderful marriage. And then now they are alone. Maybe they also have a best friend that passed or a close family members that are meaningful to them, but they pass. Maybe they have illness, terminal illness. Maybe they have a strained relationship with their grown-up children. That emptiness.
0: Yes.
1: Right? And so I do see this, Dr. Cole, in my practice. When someone devout their life only to work, for example,
0: yes,
1: but not cultivating relationship with their wives and children.
0: Oh yeah. Mm-hmm.
1: So they get divorced and their relationship with their kids also not good, non-existent. They turn into alcohol or drugs. I see that a lot to cope with this despair emotion.
0: Makes sense. So I think one key to this pattern of experiencing the final years of our life, the final stage, is we're coming to terms with our morality. I mean, the fact is time's running out. And as you are listing those losses, our capability to do things on our own, to be autonomous, is on the decline.
1: Mm-hmm.
0: We have less capacity to do things. We can't do things we used to do. So one characteristic of this stage is loss.
1: Mm-hmm.
0: And an awareness of loss. And one of the big losses is time.
1: Yeah.
0: It's coming to an end.
1: I think that's very difficult for people. And maybe anxiety provoking.
0: Well, like Erickson says, these are stages that precipitate a crisis.
1: Mm.
0: A crisis means a battle within us to either choose this road or the opposite road. And, and we've seen that in all of the stages we've talked about. Trust, mistrust. Autonomy, shame. Industry, inferiority. Intimacy, isolation. So this final stage also brings us with a crisis. Are we going to be able to look at our life and find integrity? Or are we going to feel a sense of despair?
1: Mm-hmm.
0: That's the challenge.
1: Mm-hmm. Okay. So how are we going to cope with that challenge?
0: Well, let's look at how the choice, and to some degree it's a choice, because that's the nature of a crisis, to participate in the two sides, the two alternatives of industry versus inferiority or intimacy versus isolation, and how we juggle that.
1: Mm.
0: So let's look at the two sides.
1: Mm-hmm.
0: Let's look at
1: integrity
0: versus despair.
1: Mm-hmm.
0: Let's see what integrity entails.
1: Okay.
0: I think of integrity as having the capacity to foster a deep sense of awareness, a deeper sense of appreciation of things, of looking for, actively looking for a sense of fulfillment and inner peace.
1: Mm.
0: So when one embraces a sense of integrity, we're more likely to look at our life journey and feel like we've lived a meaningful life.
1: Mm.
0: And we can identify satisfying experiences.
1: Mm-hmm.
0: Now, there's a lot of benefits to achieving feelings of integrity in this stage of life. Let's think of what some of those are.
1: Okay.
0: Let's list them. One, I think, is a sense of ego integrity. I feel proud of myself.
1: Mm.
0: I feel, Jim, you didn't do such a bad job.
1: Mm-hmm.
0: I am in the present moment.
1: Mm-hmm.
0: I'm doing pretty well in resolving the crisis, the challenge, the struggle that this stage leads by choosing to look at the positive aspects of my life, by choosing to emphasize my accomplishments, to choosing to acknowledge the fulfillment that I created for myself and others.
1: Mm-hmm.
0: So that's one of the benefits of ego integrity.
1: Hmm. Okay.
0: Can you think of some others?
1: So you get peace and inner peace? Because you can look at your life and feel that you did everything that you're supposed to do, that you found it meaningful, you don't have regrets. So you feel inner peace.
0: Boy, that sounds pretty desirable. I'm not so sure I'm going to be reaching that that pinnacle of saying, well, I don't have any regrets. I might be approaching that mountain, but I don't know if I'll make it to the top. What do you think?
1: Well, maybe there is a little regret, but if like 90% you're feeling peaceful and 10% regret, maybe, I don't know, can you, are you going to be okay? If we can quantify.
0: Oh, so you're not talking about perfection here.
1: No.
0: Oh, okay, good. Could we get that clear?
1: Yeah. So it's like 95 or 90 or 80, 20, you know.
0: Yeah. Okay.
1: Yeah.
0: I think that's a really good point to make. And that's one example of compassion, of allowing ourselves to have limitations and recognizing them.
1: Yeah. And you do the best. We all do the best with what we know.
0: Yes. Good way of looking at it.
1: And so that would be what? That would be also wisdom?
0: I think that there's some wisdom involved in consciously adapting that attitude toward ourselves.
1: Mm-hmm.
0: I think that's a challenge, to be able to look in the mirror, see our limitations, and say, that's okay. I'm not looking in the mirror for perfection. I'm looking in the mirror for appreciation.
1: Mm-hmm.
0: And imperfection's a part of that.
1: And there is a book, it's called The Gift of Imperfection, I just want to say.
0: Oh, really?
1: Yeah, Brené Brown. That is a gift.
0: Who is it again?
1: Brené Brown.
0: What's her first name?
1: Brené.
0: Brené. B-R-E-N-A? Mm-hmm. Yes. I've heard her speak a couple times, yeah.
1: Yeah. I read a lot of her books, and one of those books I suggested I think people can benefit from is The Gift of Imperfection.
0: Now, this subject brings to mind what Erickson says about having wisdom in the final stage of life.
1: Mm.
0: He said that's an informed and detached concern with life. So there's an awareness, but there's also a detachment from perfection that enables us to accept the things that we see that we can appreciate and even accept the death that we know is imminent.
1: Okay.
0: Wisdom.
1: Wisdom.
0: Is what he calls that.
1: Okay. So that is the benefit of having the integrity.
0: Yes.
1: Okay. So now we are going to talk about the consequences for despair.
0: Yeah. What when you think about this alternative to integrity, despair, what thoughts come to your mind? What characterizes that? What's that experience like?
1: I think, as I mentioned before, I felt it's depression.
0: Okay.
1: Resentment or hopeless, bitter dissatisfaction with life. That's the feeling.
0: Yes. And how about regret?
1: Yeah.
0: Intense regret for what we have done or haven't done. That would contribute to depression, wouldn't it?
1: Yeah.
0: That would reinforce it.
1: Right, right. I mean, I think regret is one of the worst feelings to have.
0: Especially when we ruminate over mistakes over and over. Can't get it out of our mind.
1: That's
0: our central focus.
1: Yeah. I think I would rather fail than regret.
0: Okay. I see what you're saying. I wouldn't want to carry the regret with me to my grave either.
1: Right. So it's better for you to try and fail. And you're not failing, actually. You're trying, right? But if you don't try at all, and then you regret for not trying.
0: I think that these traits that are characterizing despair include and are made worse, made more intense by a sense of anger, bitterness, and hopelessness.
1: Yeah, so I can see that.
0: I think that's some characteristics of despair. And I think that the potential for these consequences can be made greater because we know, well, we're facing the end of our life. Our time to address these issues and have a happy life is coming to an end. So I think that gives us a sense of discouragement.
1: Yeah, right. So these feels very serious, very down, Dr. Cole.
0: Yeah.
1: Well, down feelings.
0: The final years are full of challenges, which I think make the potential for despair more likely. For example, there's a lot of losses. There's plenty of bereavements that we encounter in our last stage of life. Loss of the spouse, longtime friends, health problems leave us feeling impotent, not only sexually, but even physically, being able to do things, not being able to do things that we just took for granted for years. Inability to care for ourselves. And with the losses of our partners and our friends, loneliness. So we know the research says that loneliness contributes toward a deterioration of health
1: mm-hmm.
0: and can contribute.

0: Because is it also possible because deep down people know what may coming up, what may be coming up? That's why people hate aging.
1: Yeah, I think you're right. They may not know it in the depths to which we are discussing it now, but I think you're right. People usually don't embrace very easily the idea of getting older.
0: Right? It's hard. Or, I mean, just to think about it can be very anxiety provoking, so they prefer not to talk about it. Before we continue, I'd like to remind our listener, you're listening to Psych with Mike with Dr. Q and Dr. Cole at 104.1 FM, KPPQLP Ventura.
1: So, Dr. Quinica, you and I have compared the alternatives to the resolution of this stage, integrity versus despair. I think it may be useful for us to, as we conclude this discussion, what are the factors that will support integrity? Mm-hmm. What are the factors that will support despair? Let's talk about that. What do you think?
0: Yeah, let's do it.
1: What are your thoughts on that?
0: I think it's important to talk about what causes it. And this is maybe part of building the strategy, that knowing that despair can be one of those possibility.
1: Yeah, yeah. I think you're right. I think it's a good idea for us to share with our listeners the fact that this is a crisis, a challenge that they're likely going to be facing.
0: Right.
1: So how do we prepare? What are some factors that will promote integrity?
0: I think that we need to cultivate attitude. What is it that I can focus on right now? Finding the balance. So meaning, like, for example, people who work too much, they're neglecting their family, right?
1: Okay.
0: So have a supportive relationship.
1: Okay.
0: When I'm thinking about this, I'm thinking about, have you heard there is a there are seven different forms of wealth, and family is one of them.
1: I see. Good way of looking at family.
0: So it's
1: like
0: it's a form of wealth.
1: Yes, I can see.
0: And the reason why I say this, because a lot of people devote their lives too much to work. They neglect the family.
1: I see.
0: So then when they are, you know, at the age of this theory, what's suggested, 65 and above, they are retired, but they also have no family.
1: Mm-hmm. Yep. Or they haven't developed the connections with their family.
0: Mm-hmm.
1: They developed a connection with their work,
0: But then there is no more work. And then what connection do you have with now? Or with who, right?
1: Or their addiction.
0: Yeah. So I think it's a supportive relationship. And that is important for our mental health, well-being throughout our life.
1: I agree with what you said about the overemphasis on work. And I believe that having a sense of pride in our work and our accomplishments also contributes to a sense of integrity during those final years of life. What do you think?
0: Mm-hmm. Makes sense.
1: So it's a question of the perspective that our relationships take in our life and the perspective that our work takes in our life.
0: Yeah. That makes sense. And then so now the next thing that can influence the outcome is your work. So maybe finding not just work, maybe finding something that you find meaningful, not just a job.
1: I see. So contributions in other areas.
0: Yeah.
1: Well, like, what are you thinking of when you say that? What other contributions might one make outside of work?
0: You can volunteer with what you have, the gift, what you have. But I want to circle back about the work. So I think people who have sense of meaningful, sense of contribution to the community based on what you do, I think that can be a factor that make you feel, okay, looking back at my life, I feel I'm happy with the job that I did because I found that job is meaningful. It helped.

0: other, you know, the community is not, it's not only providing financial security to the family, but you found a sense of fulfillment.
1: You know, I think you're right. And I think as people get older, even retired people, they've got a lot of skills that can make a difference to the community.
0: Of course.
1: Like mentoring someone.
0: Yeah.
1: And especially if you, have you read the research about the number of males in our community at this time that do not have a male individual who is serving as their guide or mentor.
0: Yeah.
1: It seems to be increasing and has been increasing for a couple decades now. So one activity that us men can do in our final years is be available for these young people.
0: Mm-hmm. Yeah, mentoring.
1: Yes.
0: Or maybe with your time, you can also going to hospital, children hospital, with NICU. There is some, they have a volunteer, you know, if you like to sing to a baby, right? Or
1: yes.
0: holding the baby to, I think doing some kind of community service.
1: Yes.
0: And also, there are a lot of things you can do with your time. You can also reading books or helping tutoring for children.
1: Oh boy, there's a big one.
0: Right?
1: A lot of kids could use some tutoring.
0: You can go to library, and if you're good at reading or writing or math, you can tutor kids.
1: Yeah.
0: So that's my thought about that.
1: Yeah. Volunteering in athletic activities.
0: Or that, being a coach.
1: Yeah, or assistant coach.
0: Or assistant coach,
1: just helping out the coach.
0: Yeah.
1: Sure.
0: Yeah.
1: Makes sense. That's a good contribution.
0: Mm-hmm. And making this contribution also can prevent you from isolation.
1: That's right.
0: Right, because you're not alone. You're going out there.
1: You have a sense of connection.
0: Yeah.
1: So you are contributing to something beyond yourself that is going to be lasting beyond your demise.
0: Yeah, right.
1: So once again, all of these factors, I think, are enhanced by us looking through the lens of self-compassion,
0: mm-hmm.
1: of not being overly harsh with ourselves,
0: mm-hmm.
1: not judging and criticizing ourselves too much, realizing we are imperfect, we have limitations, and so we're looking to be good enough.
0: Yeah, good enough is good.
1: Yes.
0: Right? Good enough is good.
1: So I wonder if you have some suggestions that our listeners might want to keep in mind. We've raised awareness about the fact that in our final stage of psychosocial development, we're going to be confronted with this crisis of integrity versus despair.
0: Mm.
1: So now that we have brought this to people's awareness, what are some suggestions, some wake-up calls that we may encourage people to keep in mind to prepare for this final stage?
0: Do you want to know my answer to that, Dr. Cole?
1: Sure.
0: You know, people, I have this question before, and I asked this question to myself before, right? So the question is not how do you want to live, but how do you want to live your life? What legacy do you want to leave when you die?
1: How, I see.
0: So how would you like to be remembered when you die?
1: Okay, that's a good way of looking at it. That's a good perspective. And what are some thoughts about that?
0: I think it requires some reflection, some quiet time. And it can start now.
1: Okay.
0: Start early.
1: Yep.
0: Right?
1: Makes sense.
0: Whatever you are right now, I'm sure our listener has different ages, right? Whatever, different stages at according to Eric Erickson. So we can think about starting, okay, if... How do I want to live my life by the time I reach retirement age? And picture yourself how many years from now, and you think about how would you like to tell your story to your grandkids?
1: There's a good check. There's a good model to use to serve as a roadmap.
0: Mm-hmm.
1: What would you like to be saying? Yeah, makes sense. I like that.
0: How about from you? What would be...
1: Well, it seems like one of the themes of our discussion mm-hmm. on this has been the importance of meaningful relationships.
0: Yeah.
1: In other words, being involved with people whom we care about and having a sense that we are important to other people. That means engaging with other people.
0: Yeah.
1: Turning that TV off after dinner.
0: Or the phone. Put away the phone.
1: Yeah, that's right.
0: No phone on the dinner table. Right. Because I see. Do you notice that if you go to a restaurant, people are like being on the phone, like their face are on the screen and they are sitting with each other. They don't even talk.
1: Yeah.
0: So that's where he's at.
1: Yeah, especially with all the stimulation that now we come from websites and other sources of social media.
0: Yeah.
1: You're right about that.
0: But I do want to add something to what you say about relationship with other people, because you mentioned about involved in community. I think that it would be hard to cultivate meaningful relationship with other people if we don't have that relationship with ourselves first.
1: Okay, so what does that mean you would recommend we do? How do we have that relationship with ourselves?
0: So we want to be mindful first about what language or what negative self-talk or positive, what talk, what is your inner talk? That's what I'm saying. What is your inner talk when you are struggling? Do you tend to be hard or like what you suggest, practice self-compassion? So having a relationship with ourselves is taking care of ourselves physically, mentally, spiritually every day. Meaning, what does my body need right now physically that can help me feel better physically and I can function better in my life, be a service to other people? Because you cannot be like happy-go-lucky and trying to create meaningful relationship if you are grumpy because you don't eat, you are dehydrated, and you don't sleep.
1: Mm-hmm.
0: That's an example. What does your body needs? What does your emotional needs? What is your spiritual needs? What do you do to meet them? Everybody maybe has a different routine. But I think these are some of the questions that I would ask myself. And I'm doing it. What does my body need right now,
1: mm-hmm.
0: emotionally and spiritually?
1: You're highlighting self-care.
0: Yeah, exactly. Self-care. Yes.
1: Makes sense.
0: Mm-hmm.
1: Another thing to focus on, to practice before we reach that final stage, is how we think, to be reflective of how we think. For example, all of us have memories of things that
0: mm-hmm.
1: we may look at with regret.
0: Mm-hmm.
1: How do we deal with that? We can obsess about the regrets, or we can change the focus of our thought about the event by saying, well, what did I learn from that? And how does that learning make a difference to me now?
0: Mm.
1: Okay, good. That's my focus.
0: Mm. Mm-hmm.
1: So really it leaves me with a sense of empowerment,
0: mm-hmm.
1: self-appreciation,
0: mm-hmm.
1: and determination to maintain that attitude.
0: Mm-hmm.
1: That's not easy to do.
0: Yeah.
1: And I think it takes some effort on our part and commitment to identify when we have negative ruminations,
0: mm-hmm.
1: and explore what's the lesson here. What did I get out of it? And if I didn't yet, what can I get out of it?
0: Yeah. And again, self-compassion.
1: Oh, that's the basis of it.
0: Yeah, right?
1: Yeah.
0: Rather than thinking or saying, what's wrong with me? What happened to me? Do you notice the difference, Dr. Cole?
1: Oh, sure.
0: Like, what's wrong with me versus what happened to me?
1: Yeah. Yes. What's wrong with me is pointing the finger. What happened to me is a more open exploration of what experiences I had.
0: Mm-hmm.
1: And part of that can be a part of what happened to me. I judged myself harshly.
0: Mm.
1: Come on, cut that out, Jim.
0: Mm. Mm-hmm. But you're right. So the what's wrong with me is more the shame base.
1: Yeah, that's right.
0: Right? The what happened to me is exploration.
1: Shame is immobilizing.
0: Yeah.
1: Because shame says not something happened. It says what's wrong with me.
0: Mm-hmm.
1: What's no good about me.
0: Mm-hmm.
1: Yeah, that's shame.
0: And so shame and self-compassion cannot coexist at the same time.
1: Yeah. Now that leads us to a final thought I have about how we can prepare for this final stage, how we can develop a greater sense of integrity, and that is to practice gratitude. And I know that's something that you've talked about in the past.
0: Yeah.
1: For us to emphasize positive aspects about our behavior, about our attitudes, about our skills, and intentionally not allowing ourselves to pay excessive attention to our limitations, at least not in the form of judgment or criticism.
0: Mm-hmm.
1: Not an easy perspective to do, especially if a lot of us may have been trained to look at the negative.
0: Yeah. Yeah, and I think this is a negativity bias.
1: When you say this, do you mean the cultural norm, or what do you mean when you say this?
0: I read the book that, you know, we, across culture, Dr. Cole, actually, human tend to be trained to focus on the negative.
1: I see.
0: Including news, right? Because it's important for our survival.
1: I see. Oh, I get what you're saying now. Yeah. So in order to increase the potential for our survival, we're going to be looking at the threats.
0: Yes.
1: The dangers.
0: Yes.
1: We're going to be taking our inventory of what I didn't do right.
0: Right. Because in the past, millions of years ago, our survival depending on acceptance of our tribe's approval. So you don't want to be rejected by the tribe. Yes. So this is a million years of evolution perspective, right? So that's why humans are conditioned to focus on that negativity.
1: Hmm. I see. Makes sense.
0: And then it backfires. It works until it doesn't work.
1: So we have given some suggestions of some behaviors, some values, some attitudes, some actions that we can do as we all are moving toward that final stage.
0: Yeah.
1: So that we can make the best of that stage and emphasize the integrity that we pursued in our life and that we expressed.
0: Mm-hmm.
1: And not allow ourselves to be seduced by a sense of despair.
0: Yeah.
1: So that's a behavior we can embrace. That's a journey we can start now.
0: Yes. So today's the day. Right? Today's the day. Start making changes.
1: Yeah. Well, I appreciate your suggestions. I appreciate your ideas and the way you are able to connect this in this discussion, ideas of self-compassion, self-care. So thank you very much for your ideas and your contributions, participation in this discussion.
0: Well, thank you so much, Dr. Cole. 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So we have a couple minutes before we end our discussion. Do you have any some topics that you want to prepare our listener, Dr. Cole?
1: You mean with regard to what we discussed today?
0: Well, for future.
1: Well, I think the theme of what we touched on today is to not pursue perfection. And to be accepting of who we are as human beings. I remember growing up in the church, and one of the themes of the prayers would be, we all have fallen short of the glory of God. Now, whatever your beliefs about God are, what that means is, well, we all have limitations. So we don't have to look at ourselves in the mirror with eyes, with lenses of perfection.
0: Yeah.
1: Maybe just improvement.
0: Yeah.
1: Okay. So that's what I take away from this discussion.
0: Yeah. Making a small increment improvement, right? It doesn't have to be big.
1: Yeah, and we're the judgment of that because no one else knows what little increments of advance that we're making. Just us.
0: Yeah, right. Okay. So self-compassion, letting go, perfectionism.
1: Yeah.
0: Set you free.
1: Yeah. Okay.
0: Okay.
1: Yeah, I like that idea. Sets us free.
0: Set us free, yes.
1: Sets us free and makes some mistakes.
0: It's okay to make mistakes, right? As you know, you learn from your mistakes.
1: Hopefully.
0: As we become wiser. Okay, so I hope that everybody gets some benefit from our discussion. This is Sex with Mike with Dr. Cole and Dr. Q at 104.1 FM, KPPQ LP Ventura. Please take care. You guys, be safe.
1: And thank you, Dr. Klinika, for participating in this discussion with me.
0: Thank you.
1: Partnering with me in this.
0: Pleasure is mine. Until then, Okay. Bye.
1: Bye, everyone.
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0: 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Yes, that is me singing the theme song, written by me and executive produced by Alberto Morello and the Quakes. But enough about me right now. It's time to introduce our special celebrity guest live in the studio with us, Los Angeles-based singer-songwriter and actor Tim Johnson Jr. Tim, how you doing?
1: Yeah, yeah.
0: We ain't even done yet. We got more of an intro for you. We got lots to go.
2: Yes.
0: We're fired up.
2: Yes, it's that time.
0: Hey.
2: Yeah.
0: Go, Tim.

0: This is cool.
1: He has starred on Everybody Still Hates Chris on Paramount, playing the lead role of Chris, Saturdays on Disney, Ballers on HBO, Indie Standout, We Were Meant to Be, We Were Meant to, Sundance 2023, Pens and Pencils NAACP Image Award nomination 2024, and his breakout role at the young age of 10 as young Simba in The Lion King. Y'all, he's performed at major music festivals like Lollapalooza and has served as featured vocal talent and brand ambassador for, you know, national and international advertising campaigns for companies, you know, like Apple, Nike, American Eagle, and Sprite. He was a semi-finalist, one of my absolute favorites, on Fox's The Four: Battle for Stardom. He's released two albums and even caught the eye of the legendary Stevie Wonder, where he sat down and had a riff off with the icon. Y'all, help me welcome our celebrity guest, Tim Johnson Jr. Yay. You didn't know we was about to celebrate you like that.
0: I'm like, whoa, this is dope.
1: Did you realize that's who you are? Like, that's, you're just this amazing and this worthy of this.
0: Thank you. It's a blessing. Like, truly just seeing the journey, seeing how, like, God has just put everything together.
1: Yes.
0: Yeah, look, blessed to be here.
1: Yes. So, happy spring. How are you doing, Tim? How has 2026 been treating you so far?
0: Yeah, I'm doing great. I feel like this year is, like, a transition year for me. Like, I feel like a lot of new things are coming into my life and my family's life. So, yeah, I'm very excited.
1: Yes. Yeah, so we first connected and I became a fan of you on the show The Four, The Battle for Stardom. And after you and Ali were not on there anymore, I was like, what's the point of watching this show? I said, what am I doing with my time? Because this ain't it. And there was other amazing talents. I am happy with the person who won. I think she is phenomenal as well. But just other shenanigans they did, I was like, this is, and I know you may not necessarily say so, but I'll say it for you. It's like, this is why I don't watch reality TV competitions anymore. Because y'all do not be respecting these artists. But I became, that's how I first became a fan of yours and have been blown away with you since. Because I was like, man, this is what he's working with already? Aww. He ain't one to mess with. And so I am thrilled that we finally got a chance to have you at the show and here in the studio.
0: Yeah. I'm excited to be here. Thank you so much. Yeah.
1: Yes. And then also for us to have mutual friends in common, which is so cool. And so then it was like, okay, definitely. And you know, as I share with you, I played your amazing Christmas single that you had and I shared it on air. And so we're just glad to have you.
0: Thank you. Yeah, look. Look, you started it off with the theme song, got us in the vibes and everything. Yes.
1: You were ready to go. So, Tim, share with us, when did you first fall in love with music and when did you know that you wanted to pursue this for your life?
0: Yeah, so I'm originally from Philadelphia.
1: Okay, I can see that flavor.
0: Yeah, East Coast. And growing up, my dad was in a gospel group called Christlike.
1: Okay.
0: And so I had music around me all the time. My family's very musical. And growing up, we had a studio in our basement.
1: Mm-hmm.
0: And so, like, when I was five, six, I would be going in the studio. My dad would be like, oh, yeah, this is a new track that I'm working on. Or, hey, try this. I always tried to play with his equipment and everything like that. And so it was around that time that I really got obsessed with, like, just making music and then being in church and everything like that. That's where it started. And then it was one day, we were in the car coming home from a restaurant, and I was singing in the back of the car, and my parents were like, what song are you singing? Mm-hmm. And I was like, I made it up.
1: You was already making up songs already, or writing songs already?
0: Yeah. Wow. And they were like, okay, like, we gonna do something with
1: yes.
0: this.
1: Yes.
0: And so that, like, since I was, like, 6, 7 years old, I've been in the studio.
1: Mm-hmm.
0: And then around that time, that's when I wanted to start acting as well.
1: Mm-hmm.
0: And so my parents were like, we don't know anything or like know this arena.
1: Yes.
0: But they, you know, they believed in me, you know, it was like, okay, look, my kid want to do something. Let's do it. And so it's like been a faith walk since then.
1: Wow.
0: And
1: Wow. And I know you've been writing with your dad too, right? And creating music with him. Tell us about that.
0: Yes. It's crazy. I was going through all the songs.
1: Mm-hmm.
0: I've written and produced 77 songs that's been put out with my dad.
1: 77 songs?
0: Yeah.
1: And do you play multiple instruments?
0: I do.
1: I figured. I was like, and your dad too?
0: Yeah, my dad as well. He,
1: wow.
0: He mostly plays keys.
1: Yeah.
0: But yeah, he produces and everything like that, and he sings.
1: Wow.
0: Yeah.
1: And so what instrument did you pick up first?
0: First, I was playing keys, but like my home is guitar. I love playing guitar.
1: Yeah, but I think with your voice too, it really lends well to a guitar because you're able to really bend the notes and have fun. Because you kind of sing. When I think of you when you sing, it's like a wave. You know what I mean? Like you're like sometimes bending the notes, but it still sounds so good. You're taking us on a journey with your vocal style and with the beautiful things you're able to do with it.
0: That's cool. I liked a wave.
1: Yeah.
0: I like that.
1: And so I think guitar is perfect for that.
0: Yes.
1: So share with us what your creative and writing process is like.
0: That's good. So because we have a studio in our house, it's like waking up and just, okay, let me.
1: So music is probably always on your mind.
0: It's always. Yeah. It's just like, it's so because everything's right there.
1: Yes.
0: And so look, I might write a song in the morning, and then my dad comes and he listens to it. He's like, okay, let me add some drums to it. Let me add some keys to it.
1: Yeah.
0: Or at times, like, we write together. Or sometimes when my dad goes to bed, look, I'm up to 3 in the morning.
1: Yes.
0: Making songs.
1: Like
0: and
1: most
0: everything.
1: Artists and creatives, entrepreneurs.
0: Yep. Whenever the creativity strikes.
1: Yes.
0: Sometimes it really just... You can't force it. You can't force it. Sometimes it's like, okay, God, you're downloading something into me. I need to write this. And then sometimes I might not know the meaning of the song until later on. I'm like, oh, it's kind of like preparing me for this.
1: Wow.
0: So it's been moments like that, too. So,
1: yeah. Do you feel like you've always been someone within your creative gifts and talents that you have been determined and motivated and focused, or is that something you grew into? Because obviously the fact that you have a studio in the home, I think, like I said, that to me would be a dream come true. Mm-hmm. But you also hear of people on the other end say they could have a gym or a treadmill in their home and that ends up becoming a new curtain rack, you know?
0: Yeah.
1: And so what do you feel like? Do you feel that you've always been someone who's been very motivated, determined, and focused? Or is it something you grew in over time? Do you think it's because of your spirituality and faith? Share with us about that.
0: I feel like with music specifically, it's never been like I have to do it. So it's always kind of been like second nature to me. So it's like, okay, like... I gotta go. I'm going to eat. Okay, let me do music. It's like it's like the same kind of thing. It's like
1: that much of a part of you.
0: It's that much of a part of me. So it's kind of like because, like I said, I grew up in it.
1: Right.
0: So like not making music is kind of like a weird.
1: You said that's the thing is if you have to take a go on a vacation, you're like, well, can I at least take something?
0: Like I gotta take something. Like anytime.
1: Yeah.
0: Like I go filming.
1: Yes.
0: And it's like over like a certain amount of time, I'm bringing like. Some equipment would be like a little keyboard
1: you get a little
0: or something.
1: Start crazy.
0: Yeah, because I was like, I have to have something.
1: Yeah,
0: and then I learned to like music, kind of in a sense, kind of it kind of shields you and it kind of protects you.
1: Right.
0: I feel like when God gives you gifts, sometimes it's used to protect you. It keeps you focused on something. When there's other distractions and stuff,
1: that's a great point.
0: It's like, I could just go to my guitar and write the song.
1: Oh, I believe that. And then probably it's a great way to express yourself and release whatever it is that we may be feeling or going through.
0: Yes.
1: Yeah. So also with you being an actor, share with us, when did acting become one of your passions? And then tell us about the audition process.
0: Yeah. So I started getting into, like, wanted to be an actor, like, at a probably like 6 or 7 years old. My mom had a daycare. And so all the kids would always be over the house. And so we would watch Nick Jr. a lot. But when it hit a certain time, Teen Nick would come on.
1: Oh, yes. I love Teen Nick.
0: Teen Nick was it for me. And Kenan and Kel used to come on all the time.
1: Yes.
0: And that was my show. And I was like, wow, like seeing like young black kids like doing their thing. I was like, I want to do that.
1: Yes.
0: And, you know, told my parents, they were like, okay, let's find something. So acting classes in town and everything like that.
1: Yeah.
0: But then I started getting into theater in town and everything like that. And then when I was 9, I booked a play called Oliver.
1: Okay.
0: And I was in that show. And while I was doing that show, it was at the Walnut Street Theater in Philadelphia. And while I was there, a parent came up to my dad and was like, did your son ever try out for Lion King? And he's like, people always say this.
1: Yeah.
0: And so... that play ended January 10th. The audition was January 12th, and so we had to drive to New York.
1: Yeah.
0: All these kids. And I went in the first time. I was in there for like an hour. So that's a good sign if you in there longer than 5 minutes.
1: Yes.
0: You know? And I came out. I was like, Dad, we're going to go to Vegas because there was a production in Vegas. There was a production in New York. I was like, yeah, we're going to Vegas. And I didn't know. I didn't know anything yet.
1: Right, right.
0: I had like 4 or 5 more callbacks left after that. Mm-hmm. And then that last day, they were like, yeah, you're going to Vegas.
1: Wow.
0: And so that uprooted the whole fam and mm-hmm. moved to Las Vegas when I was 10 years old. Mm-hmm. And from that moment, being on stage like almost every night, mm-hmm. I knew I wanted to do this. Mm. And since then, you know, then acting and everything. So now, like, the audition process is kind of like really just know who, the more you know who you are, the more that it will show in everything you do. Mm. And so, like some of my favorite actors, mm-hmm. it's like they have a certain essence that they bring,
1: yes.
0: which makes you love them, whatever character they're playing.
1: Yeah.
0: And so it's like, yeah, the more you know who you are, the more that it will show mm-hmm. and you're working it.
1: Wow. Mm-hmm. Do you feel like as an actor, are you very particular about your roles or are you more open to what you could book?
0: Yeah, I feel like it's half and half. It's half and half because
1: right.
0: growing up in the family mm-hmm. that I grew up in, like yeah. even like I wasn't allowed to watch certain projects growing
1: right,
0: up.
1: Right.
0: So auditioning when I was younger, mm-hmm. I kind of had more like a
1: yeah.
0: kind of hesitancy.
1: Right, right.
0: But as I got older, I was like, okay, this story.
1: Yeah.
0: Needs to be told for these certain reasons.
1: Right.
0: You know, I don't just want to do something to do it.
1: Right.
0: It has to have a purpose behind it.
1: Right. I think because with me, I started professionally acting a little bit over maybe a year, 2 years ago.
0: Awesome.
1: And what's funny is that I more so really like the process of directing, executive producing, writing, like screenwriting or playwriting.
0: Yeah.
1: And I love being able to, you know, support the other actors and come alongside. Like, I like acting enough,
0: mm-hmm.
1: but it's not one of those things like with radio, music, all the other things that I do that I'd be like, okay, if Sade, if you could only do this for free for the rest of your life, would you do it? I'd be like, absolutely not.
0: And so, yeah.
1: And so I think with acting, I think I'm very picky with it. You know what I mean?
0: Mm-hmm.
1: Because I do think, and part of it is, which I've shared this before, part of it I think is being Black and being a woman too, and not seeing enough of the content and that I want to see
0: yeah.
1: of us and also of Black people and people of color in general. But it's interesting to hear other people's thoughts on it because I know how they're able, like you said, that maybe this story needs to be told, you know, in
0: mm-hmm.
1: this way, even if it's something maybe you wouldn't have sought out before.
0: Yeah.
1: You know.
0: That's so true.
1: Yeah.
0: But I could tell that from you of like just the, okay, hands on,
1: yeah.
0: like let me bring this,
1: yeah.
0: basically bring this community together because
1: yes.
0: that's how I think of said is like
1: yes.
0: this new community,
1: yeah.
0: people from different walks of life coming
1: yes.
0: together for this sole purpose, you know?
1: Yeah, so so when I'm on set, people, it's like I'm basically getting paid in order to be able to, I'm getting paid to be able to learn more, you know? And
0: yeah.
1: so I can say it now because the season's about to come out, but I'm an extra on the new season of Euphoria.
0: Wow.
1: And so when I was on the Warner Bros. Lot, and as I'm watching, I'm sitting there watching everything. I'm watching like, oh, okay, actually we all have, as the extras, we have this particular director.
0: Mm-hmm.
1: And then the director who is, you know, directing the entire episode, he's directing these people and then he gives them notes and it's just I'm watching everything. I'm looking at all the cameras. I'm looking at how many times they're having us do like this particular scene where we're running. And so I'm watching everything on it and it's just so amazing to see how those things will come to life and then watching it, you
0: mm-hmm.
1: know, on the big screen.
0: It's crazy.
1: Yeah.
0: It's crazy.
1: Yeah. When you think about it, out of all your gifts and talents, which one is your favorite?
0: Ooh, that's...
1: Even That's... if I not, and even not just saying music, you got to be specific. Is it playing guitar? Is it singing? Is it dancing? Is it songwriting? Producing?
0: Whoa.
1: Is it like asking you who's your favorite kid?
0: Yeah, that's crazy. I think this might be a cop out, but I think a gift to connect with people.
1: Okay.
0: Because I think that's what I want to do with everything.
1: Yeah.
0: Because it's like, you could write a song, you could do this, you could do anything, but if
1: mm-hmm.
0: you can't connect with somebody,
1: yeah,
0: that's not the thing. And I feel like since I was young, I always had to think of wanting to,
1: yeah,
0: just whether it would be making people laugh at school or
1: mm-hmm.
0: whatever the case may be, it would always be like, okay, I want to make friends with that person.
1: Yeah.
0: Or, you know, different things like that. Just wanting to connect with people. So
1: yeah.
0: I would say that.
1: Okay, that makes sense. Now, I have to ask you, and I'm sure you probably get this question a lot, or maybe you don't. Are you inspired by Michael Jackson?
0: Yes. Yes, that is the
1: because,
0: guy.
1: Because I definitely, especially watching you on the 4, and obviously you were, you know, so young then too.
0: Yeah.
1: You know, you weren't even 18 yet, right?
0: I think I was, yeah, I just turned 18.
1: Okay, I was going to say, so you're so young, but I felt all that energy of Michael Jackson, not as if you were trying to be like him, but because you could still see your own style and you put just this whole bunch of flavor in it. But I definitely felt that inspiration.
0: Yeah, I love Michael Jackson. Like, yeah. Growing up, like,
1: did you study his dancing and everything too?
0: Yeah, we had the videos on all the time. I'd be dance battling with my brother. We'd be doing that. Yeah. And like, even going to school and coming back, my dad had like the greatest hits of like Jackson 5.
1: Yeah.
0: And so I was always listening to Michael Jackson, and yes, I love Michael Jackson. Yeah. I'm excited for that movie.
1: Oh yeah, and especially to have and especially to having the family starring in it and being behind it. I think that's great.
0: Yeah.
1: Yeah. And I feel like this should be the last one they do now. Like, there should be no other Michael movies, and that let the family say, speak their piece and do how they want to do it, and then no more.
0: Yeah. I feel that.
1: No more. But yeah, I think it's going to be great. So you talked about loving making your friends laugh at school. Why do you think it's important to have comedy and humor in our lives, Tim?
0: Well, I feel like comedy and humor, I feel like the biggest thing with it, it just shows you, okay, even though this might be happening, even though this might be happening, there's always a thread of it where there's a relatability to everything. Mm-hmm. And so it's like, that's what I love with comedians and everything. It's like, okay, it might be the hardest thing that somebody's going through, but they found some way to relate it and understand that there's like another side to it. There's light at the end of the tunnel kind of thing. And so,
1: wow. Do you, and so with one of your roles that you did with Everybody Still Hates Chris and that having more comedy in it, what did you notice the difference of you acting in these types of roles and with having more comedy versus maybe drama or even a rom, you know, a romantic type film or different, you know, styles you've done?
0: Well, comedy, that's my first love.
1: Oh, so, yeah. Okay. So comedy and music going hand in hand.
0: Comedy and music go hand in hand.
1: I believe that.
0: Yeah, so I would say, but Everybody Still Hates Chris. That was that was big for me because Everybody Hates Chris was one of my favorite shows growing up. And so when I found out about that, there's a video that we caught it on our like our doorbell camera.
1: Yeah.
0: Because I was taking my sister to school, and when I was driving back, I got like, my phone was on Do Not Disturb, right? I'm not doing that no more. Like, I'm keeping my phone on.
1: You're like, only for this episode right now, Shade. As soon as we're done, I need it off because I need these good news.
0: Look, it was crazy. Like, I had it on Do Not Disturb.
1: Yeah.
0: And my agent called me. And I was like, okay, they called me. And then I looked at, like, the voicemail, and sometimes you could read it and everything.
1: Yeah.
0: And then I played it, and it was like, yeah, Tim, so you're playing Chris. And I was like, whoa. And so we caught it on the camera.
1: Yeah,
0: a my reaction. I was like, thank you, Lord. Thank you, Jesus. Thank you, Jesus. And at the doorbell, my dad.
1: Doing a stop.
0: I was like, yes, yes. And I'm knocking on the door because I can't even open the door. Like, I was excited.
1: He said, I can't think straight right now.
0: I can't
1: just
0: think straight. And then my dad was right there. He was like, what? Because he heard me yelling.
1: Yeah.
0: And I was like, Dad, I'm Chris.
1: Yeah.
0: He's like, what? This is crazy.
1: Yes.
0: And, yeah, the experience has been amazing. I got to, like, meet, like we did a whole Zoom session. Because when we recorded, we weren't together.
1: Right.
0: But we did this, for the first episode, we did a whole Zoom session.
1: Yeah.
0: And Chris Rock and Terry Crews, Tashina Arnold, like, the... because they only changed the kids.
1: Okay.
0: In it. So like everybody else, like Ernest Thomas.
1: Wow.
0: All these.
1: He's
0: people.
1: Wonderful too.
0: Mm-hmm.
1: And Terry Crews is wonderful too.
0: Yes.
1: Had the pleasure meeting both of them and covering a red carpet event that they were doing.
0: Oh wow.
1: Yeah.
0: Good people. Good hearted people.
1: Yeah.
0: So yeah, it was fun. But yeah, the show, like doing the show, it's fun because you get to just do so much. Like I even like we even did a episode. Mm-hmm. Where Chris is impersonating Eddie Murphy, and Eddie Murphy's my guy, and so I was like, man, I get to act like I'm Chris Rock
1: impersonating Eddie Murphy,
0: impersonating Eddie Murphy.
1: So like, you're playing like two roles actually in that time.
0: Yeah,
1: wow,
0: I was like, this is crazy.
1: Yeah,
0: and when I was younger, I got to meet Eddie Murphy because he came to one of the Lion King shows.
1: Oh, he came to see you live.
0: Yeah, he came to one of the Lion King shows, right?
1: Wow.
0: And I knew he was going to be there.
1: Yes.
0: I mean, I found out he was there.
1: Yeah.
0: And so I used to always do it up. Hercules, Hercules. Oh, he's a little Hercules. Oh, man. So I used to do that all the time. So I asked, like, the makeup artist at Lion King, I was like, can you give me a little mustache? And like, the beard he got, like, all that. And I went up to him and I did the Hercules thing. He was like, man, you funny. I was like,
1: he just did his voice.
0: I was like, that's all I need.
1: You said, that's it.
0: I was like, that's it.
1: You said, he saw me live, and you just been continuing to soar and get awesome opportunities since then.
0: Yeah, I was like, after that, I was like, I'm not stopping.
1: You got a lot of celebrity fans that support you and that love what you do. So that is so great. Yeah, oh, that's a cool story. Thank you for sharing that with us.
0: Yes.
1: So share with us a couple of your funniest memories. It can be from being a kid growing up. It could be from you being on set, on stage, anything.
0: Funniest memories. Mm-hmm. That's a good one.
1: Or that you turned into a funny memory. And maybe it wasn't funny at the time, but something now that you can look back and was funny.
0: That's a good one. I feel like a funny memory. Mm-hmm. My family is just funny. Mm-hmm. Like in general.
1: Yeah. Black people are usually pretty funny, just to be honest with you.
0: Yes. That's so true. I'm trying to get something specific.
1: Yeah. Did y'all, were you the kind of family where you guys joked on each other all the time or not really big roast?
0: Yes, we joke on each other all the time. Yeah. My family like to joke on me a lot. Yeah. And it's funny because sometimes I'm not as quick. Mm-hmm. And so I'll be like,
1: So you don't have it as quick to come
0: sometimes
1: back.
0: Sometimes I don't got the comeback. I don't got the comeback.
1: Yeah.
0: I feel like that's always been the thing. Like with my family, like comedy's been the thing.
1: Yeah. It's one of the ways that y'all will get connected with each other.
0: Yeah. My dad, he has one dance move he always does. He does this like kick, pop, lock move. And we always get him on that. I remember we went to, we used to go to City Walk all the time.
1: Okay, yeah.
0: And they had like this dance. Basically, they would have DJs there.
1: Right.
0: And stuff, and they have all these people there.
1: Yes.
0: And one day they called my dad up on stage to dance. Mm-hmm. And he was battling my friend.
1: Yeah.
0: Who actually is a dancer. And so he's dancing like, my friend going crazy. Yeah. And my dad, he was like, okay, I know what to do. So he took his heart out.
1: Yeah.
0: He act like he took his heart out, and he got it, and it was beating in his hand, and then he threw it and stomped on it. And then everybody was like, oh, he won. I was like, Dad, this is crazy.
1: You were like, Dad, really?
0: I'm like, dang.
1: That is funny.
0: So it was always kind of like that thing of just us always joking. And
1: That's how it was for me with me and my brother growing up.
0: Yeah.
1: And of course, now my brother would go on to be like a social media star. And it's funny, you would never expect that growing up. And part of it, too, is because with his wife and who he decided to marry. Shout out to my sister in love, Catherine Ebbs, and my brother, Raphael Washington. And so it's funny, too, with my brother, because he used to like to always crack all the time. But my brother was definitely got more and more at it the older we got. Yep. And then because he's like the size of the Rock, and with me being my size, he would always just act like he could just pick me up and move me around and do these things. And then it's funny now for him to be married and his wife just be cracking on him all the time.
0: Literally, just funny.
1: Be posting content and to see my brother, who is like one of the sharpest people, and he got the comebacks quick.
0: Yeah.
1: And then to see him with his wife, where he just be like, you don't have nothing to say.
0: I'll have it later.
1: And then she got teased and bullied a lot growing up. So she knows she's one of those. That's usually how it happens.
0: Quick.
1: You got to be quick with it, you know. But I'm similar to how you said you are. I don't be having no comeback. So I just be like, and then I think, though, starting to hang out with all these comedians, I've been starting to have these comebacks are inappropriate. And I'm like, you know what? Y'all are not being a good influence.
0: That's funny. That's funny. I'm getting too quick now.
1: I'm like, this is not good because I'm thinking of stuff
0: that
1: I normally wouldn't say. My mom's like, that was cold. I was like, I told you. Maybe I shouldn't have said it.
0: That's funny. But yeah, that's the thing. Yeah. I went to one of my best friends, he's a comedian.
1: Mm-hmm.
0: And so like I go see his shows, and then it was one day he had me go up for like an open mic.
1: Ooh.
0: And stuff, and I didn't even know.
1: Yeah.
0: He told me when I was there, he was like, I signed you up, bro. I was like, oh, what? And so like I had like some stories on deck. But yeah, it's like,
1: that's what was it like doing it?
0: I was crazy.
1: Yeah. Did you enjoy it, or did you feel like no?
0: I really liked it, but I was like, this ain't my gift.
1: That's how I feel, because for me, being on stage, because people are like, oh my gosh, you love comedy so much. All my comedian friends, professionals, they're like, you would be, I'm like, no, I wouldn't. I said, because I would rely on my other gifts and talents. As soon as I see that people are not laughing, I'll say, forget this. I'll start singing, you know, doing something else. Yeah. And they're like, well, that's good. You got an extra. I'm like, no, it's not, because comedians know how to actually pause and they know how to turn that thing around, and they're going to, you know, work their way out of it. Versus me, I'm going to be like, forget this. I'm not a comedian anymore.
0: Yeah, like, I got a song.
1: Yeah. And also, I don't do the self-deprecation. You know what I mean? And so, you know, they're always picking on themselves real bad. And I'm like, no.
0: Yeah, no, I feel that. That's a whole different thing.
1: Yeah, it's a different skill set. Mm-hmm. Laugh About It with Sade Champagne is a new kind of comedy. We feature special and celebrity guest comedians and funny entertainers live in the studio. Share funny and encouraging stories, hear hilarious memories from the listeners, play music, and more. 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Tim, what are some words of encouragement and wisdom that you'd share with other up-and-coming independent artists and creatives?
0: One of my favorite go-tos is this Bible verse that says, your gift will make room for you and bring you among great men.
1: Mm.
0: And so it's like, okay, if that's a promise, you got to just continue to walk in your gifts and just understand it will make room for you. And so, like, now it's like, when you get to where you want to be, how are you going to use everything? Mm. How are you going to operate? How are you going to treat people? How are you going to continue to multiply what you've been given? So that's, I would say that.
1: That's powerful. I love that. That's powerful. Now, obviously, you are a man of faith, and I'm also a woman of faith, very spiritual. How do you feel that your relationship with God, with the Lord, has been impactful to you, not only as a person, but as a creative and artist and being in this industry, which we know at times can really suck the life out of people? I feel that that's one of the things that I probably noticed about you and continue to see, and even talking with you before the show, is you have this wonderful bright light and just this joy and this peace that we know could only come from a divine place.
0: Amen. Thank you.
1: Yeah.
0: That means a lot. I'll say all of this, like, all of this was, it was in a, I guess, even being here right now, I'm like, yeah, this is God.
1: Mm.
0: I saw, like when I was younger, I've always just been drawn to it.
1: Mm-hmm.
0: Like, whether it's been acting or music or anything like that. Mm-hmm. So it wasn't a forced thing.
1: Right.
0: So I was like, okay, I know that was God. Because I think sometimes when it's just natural things, you know, it's like I couldn't try to plan it like that. And then just seeing the journey and the faith of my family and seeing, like, okay, yeah, we're going to walk out in faith and do this together. We're going to walk on faith and do this together.
1: Yeah.
0: I'm seeing how every time God has always provided.
1: Yes.
0: And so it's like, I can't point to anything else.
1: You're
0: or
1: like,
0: just
1: there's
0: me.
1: Nothing else that could have done that but the Lord.
0: But the Lord, because I can't point to me.
1: Yeah.
0: And then I've just seen, like, just with my walking with God, like, just grow over the years and just understand that, look, when I fall or whatever the case may be, pick me back up.
1: Yeah.
0: And, so it's, I would say, like, creatively, just seeing everything, I think of everything as ministry. And so when I'm on set, it's like, this is an opportunity. You meeting everybody from everywhere, every walk of life. And a lot of times people find solace in creativity, because it was like, when somebody didn't listen to me, or this was a way that I could connect with people. So a lot of that's a way for people to connect with people. So I think everywhere that I get to sing somewhere or be on a set somewhere, it's like I get the opportunity to meet people where they are and just love on people, you know. So
1: that's powerful. I love that. Well, it's time to finally, I want to have us talk about your new song, My Desire.
0: Yeah.
1: And let's also talk about the music video. And then we have our first surprise for y'all, is that we are going to play it live on air. And I'm excited to add it in rotation on my show. And this is a great thing, y'all. I purposely waited until having Tim on the show so we can listen to it together for the first time.
0: Yeah.
1: So tell us about My Desire and then also the music video too.
0: Yes, My Desire, is it gives them old school vibes.
1: You got a little bit of an old soul though.
0: Yeah. So it gives those vibes. And Yeah, my brother shot the music video. My brother's like really into like cinematography.
1: The whole family is talented though. Y'all just all together, y'all do it all.
0: Yeah. It's look, everybody in my family is very creative. Mm-hmm. So yeah, we do it together. I wrote and produced this song with my dad.
1: Mm-hmm.
0: And yeah, the song is about basically when you find that person and basically everything that you've ever desired, everything that you ever wanted, that's look on your list, all that kind of stuff. Yeah. It's like, wow, this person not only fits that, but you know, our souls are aligned. Mm, and so
1: that's beautiful.
0: This is my desire.
1: And then what about the music video? Tell us about the music video and what was your heart behind it? And obviously you said your brother shot it, but did you like, what was the treatment and everything? Like, what, when you went into it, tell us all about the details of that.
0: Yeah, so with this video, it was like one night we went out to this basically this kind of look, like overlook and everything like that. We just went there and wanted my brother to shoot it. I really love his style of shooting and everything.
1: Yeah.
0: And we were like, let's just do a stripped down thing.
1: Mm-hmm.
0: Me singing into a mic kind of thing, because it's like a really, I would say, like introspective, like intimate type song.
1: Yeah.
0: And so wanted to kind of give that vibe and have something to strip down.
1: Yeah. You write very beautiful love songs. You can tell. I'm like, oh, I was like, he is going to be able to just serenade a woman so wonderfully well and say all the beautiful things. And you could tell that you really feel it from your heart as you write.
0: Yeah.
1: So, of course, it's time for you to premiere and introduce your beautiful song, My Desire. I'm saying beautiful in advance because I already know I'm going to love it.
0: Yeah.
1: So please introduce it for us as we go into this song break.
0: Yeah, yeah. So everybody, here's my song, My Desire. I hope you like it. And yeah, here it is.
1: 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Tim Johnson Jr., let's go.

0: Y'all, oh my goodness. Welcome back to episode 123 of Laugh About It with Sade Champagne on CAPS Radio, KPPQ, LP Ventura 104.1 FM. We still have our special celebrity guest, Tim Johnson Jr., live in the studio with us. We just premiered his brand new single that is most definitely going into rotation, My Desire. Yeah. When I tell you how beautiful that song is, already what you were doing with the harmonies on the chorus and the lyrics, you do not play with your lyrics and you don't play with your voice. And I just like wanted to dance to it. And then it just was making me emotional. I could almost like cry, just feeling your heart and everything you were sharing with it. And it just was, wow.
1: Thank you so much.
0: Wow.
1: Yeah. It's crazy. Like anytime like playing music for someone.
0: Yes.
1: Like for the first time, it's kind of like that feeling of like, okay, woo. So I'm glad you like it.
0: And you're watching me like, oh, she's really enjoying this.
1: I was like, yeah, it's good. Yeah.
0: Oh, it's phenomenal.
1: Thank you so much.
0: Of course, it's been on the show, but it's going on my own playlist. I'm about to run those numbers up on Spotify and on YouTube because I love me YouTube Premium. And so I'm about to just be playing your song on repeat, especially because I drive a lot. And so just playing the music video. Mm. Wow. So before we go into a game with Tim, we have a few announcements. So our comedy announcement this week, shout out to my fam bam, Paul Aaliyah. Paul Aaliyah's new comedy special, Good Son, is coming out April 8th. So it is out. By the time you listen to this, it's already out. And y'all, it's going to be for free, which I have to just shout out to all my comedian friends, to all the comedians who just release so much free content that takes them so long to be able to make and to be able to create. It's going to be on Facebook. It's going to be on YouTube. I need to have my own watch party. Well, not a watch party that y'all can come to, but my own watch party that I can enjoy. So everybody going to hit me up. Shawnee, we're going to. But I did think, I was like, it would be fun to start getting people together to have comedy watch parties because people need to come together to laugh, you know? Mm-hmm. And I can do ones that are like more family friendly ones, clean ones for some of my loved ones and my church and faith-based friends. And then for other folks, we'll have a little bit groaner ones, you know, because I'm a well-rounded human being. But so shout out to Paul Aaliyah. I know this is going to be so much fun. We are about to play a game where it's a rapid fire game, Tim, and I'm asking you questions about yourself. It's only things about you and things that you love and that you enjoy. Okay.
1: Yeah.
0: You're pretty quick on your feet, so I feel like you're going to do well with this.
1: Cool. We shall see.
0: Let's go. All right, it's time for our Say What segment.
2: Say what?
0: Shout out to Morgan J for the intro and outro of this segment. Favorite comedian?
1: Ooh, Eddie Murphy.
0: Favorite actor?
1: Eddie Murphy.
0: What's the best live comedy show you've ever attended?
1: Ooh, Fabrizio. My guy, Fabrizio.
0: Okay, I need to check that person out. Fabrizio.
1: Guido, yes. Fabrizio Guido.
0: When was the last time you laughed really hard?
1: Today.
0: Best compliment you've ever received from a supporter or fan?
1: That my music makes them, like,

0: feel at home.
1: That's true. What do you love most about being an entertainer and musical artist?
0: Being able to connect with people and bring joy to people.
1: And what's the hardest thing about being a musical artist and entertainer?
0: That's a good one. See, that's rapid fire. Whoa.
1: First thing that comes to mind.
0: Yeah. I feel like it's interesting because I'm always on. Like I'm always like ready, you know, kind of to like the work and everything. So I think that balance sometimes of
1: Oh,
0: like
1: okay.
0: personal and all that kind of
1: Yes,
0: stuff. So
1: that
0: yeah.
1: makes sense. I get that. Favorite snack?
0: Ooh, Oreos, vanilla Oreos.
1: Oh, okay. Vanilla Oreos.
0: Yeah.
1: Favorite song you've written so far?
0: That's a hard one. I got new music coming, so
1: Okay.
0: I don't know, but I really like My Desire.
1: Oh, yes, me too. What brings you joy?
0: God, my family, moments like this.
1: Yes. Who or what inspires you?
0: God, my family,
1: Yes, I agree.
0: friends.
1: Favorite comedy movie?
0: Oh, I love Nutty Professor.
1: You do love you some Eddie Murphy.
0: Yeah.
1: Favorite place you've ever performed live?
0: That's crazy.
1: Or one of them?
0: Yeah, so last year I performed at Licorice Pizza Records, and I did like my album My Desire. I did songs from that album.
1: Oh my gosh, I'm about to just be literally, I'm about to have me a Tim Johnson Jr. listening party driving. And
0: Yeah.
1: then I'll just be messaging you. I love this song, and then just be sharing with everybody.
0: This
1: Listen
0: the
1: to this
0: one.
1: one,
0: Wait,
1: this
0: this
1: is
0: the
1: the one.
0: one.
1: I also love this. I love this.
0: Cool.
1: Most fun you've ever had on stage, on set, or in the studio?
0: Ooh. I recently did a project where I got to go to Italy
1: Oh
0: and film there. And
1: my
0: that was
1: goodness.
0: amazing. That was the first time I ever like
1: You got so much fun stuff coming up.
0: Yeah, that was a crazy one. Yeah.
1: Wow. You just survived. Say what?
0: Say what? I
1: You
0: survived. Say what?
1: Shout out to Morgan J for the intro and outro of this segment. What's next? So if you can share with us, please tell us what you're currently working on, what you have coming up. Share anything you'd like to tell us about from the past, present, or future. So we
0: Yes.
1: know you have an album, My Desire, right? So that is, we can listen to that on all the streaming platforms.
0: Everywhere.
1: So My Desire, what else? And then My Desire, how many songs are on My Desire?
0: Ooh, I think 13, I think so.
1: Ooh.
0: Because yes, because I put out an album called My Desire, and then also last year I put out an album.
1: Because you put out two
0: I
1: albums
0: put
1: last
0: out
1: year.
0: two
1: So My
0: albums.
1: Desire, and then tell us about your second album that you put out.
0: Fly Girl. And so
1: Fly
0: that was like
1: Girl.
0: 90s
1: Yes.
0: inspired and everything like that.
1: We about to play that song too, y'all.
0: Yeah. So Fly Girl was the album that I put out last year as well.
1: Okay.
0: Projects coming up. There's a film that we're getting together. It's called Inauguration Day, and it's going to be starring myself, Terry Crews,
1: Ooh. So
0: Jermaine
1: y'all get to work
0: Harris.
1: together again.
0: Yeah, work
1: Yeah.
0: together again. My brother Israel Johnson,
1: Aww.
0: Sabrina Lesage.
1: Yeah.
0: Just amazing cast and everything. So
1: Yeah.
0: we're working on that right now.
1: Yeah.
0: And then, yeah, so I was just in High Potential on ABC. That's
1: Ooh.
0: one of my favorite
1: Okay, so
0: shows
1: that to be
0: too.
1: able to watch too. And then, of course, Everybody Still Hates Chris.
0: Everybody Still Hates Chris is
1: Yes.
0: out.
1: So we want to watch and listen to you in everything. And so the best place that I found, the first best place for us to stay updated with everything you have is on Instagram, right?
0: Yes.
1: With this City Boy Jr., CityBoyJr.
0: Yes,
1: And
0: yes.
1: that way, because you always post your updates on there, you share with us what we can be listening to, what we can be watching, how we can support you. You do a lot of nonprofit work as
0: Yeah.
1: well too. You had a benefit concert that you did recently. And so tell us a little bit about that.
0: Yeah, so the show that I was talking about at Licorice Pizza,
1: Yes.
0: basically what we did was like it was around my birthday time. And
1: Yeah.
0: so we were like, okay, for my birthday this year, let's throw a concert in the bin and all the, proceeds from the concert
1: I
0: and
1: love that
0: everything.
1: you wanted to do that.
0: Yeah, it was cool. It was like our first time doing it,
1: Yes.
0: and proceeds went to different causes and everything like that. And one of them being Altadena Foundation, where they were like helping with the fires and everything like that.
1: That's so beautiful.
0: And then Toys for Tots. And so, yeah,
1: Yes.
0: it was really cool. And so
1: Yeah.
0: we did that show, and yeah, I love,
1: Yes. Appreciate you, caring so much about the community and others and philanthropy. You're always giving back.
0: That's what it's about.
1: Yeah,
0: That's what it's
1: you're
0: about.
1: always giving back. Now it's time for us to talk about your song, Fly Girl.
0: Yeah.
1: And the music video for that. And we are looking forward to premiering it here on the show and adding it in rotation. And similar to My Desire, I did not listen to beforehand because I wanted us to enjoy it together and with the listeners. So tell us about Fly Girl and the music video too.
0: So Fly Girl's fun. Mm-hmm. It's a fun song. As you hear Fly Girl, look, it's inspired by the 90s.
1: Yes.
0: It's just a fun song. And then with the music video, we got to have Josie Harris, who was a Fly Girl in Living Color.
1: Hey.
0: And so she was a part of it
1: as well.
0: That's
1: smart.
0: Yeah.
1: Great cool. collaboration.
0: Mm-hmm.
1: Yeah.
0: And that's fam. Mm-hmm. And she's amazing.
1: Yeah.
0: And then we had Golden Brooks from Girlfriends in the music video and everything.
1: So I subscribed to your YouTube channel and I saw that, but I said, nope, don't watch and listen to it because you can wait till you have them on the show so you can be surprised.
0: Yeah, you're like, let me wait on it.
1: Yes.
0: and then we had so many other just amazing creatives in the video.
1: And so what is the song Fly Girl about?
0: Fly Girl is like basically when you find that person. Look, all my songs is like, when you find that person.
1: I don't want to call you a lover boy because that's not a good term these days, but you are a loving man.
0: I liked it, yes.
1: Yes, a loving man, yes.
0: And like
1: you still believe in that true, you're a hopeful romantic.
0: Yes, definitely. Yes. I definitely am.
1: Yeah.
0: And like Fly Girl's like this is a party song.
1: Yeah.
0: So it's like when you get to the party, you dancing with that person and like just telling, look, you see her and it's like, oh, you just fly. You cool.
1: Ooh.
0: And so it's a fun song.
1: Oh, my goodness. So you know what that means. Okay, we are ready. So, and we can also listen to Fly Girl and watch it on your YouTube channel. And then, of course, on Spotify, Apple, Amazon, everywhere that music is streamed.
0: Yes.
1: So I'm ready for you to introduce it for us so we can play it live on air and premiere it.
0: Y'all, are you looking for a fresh song?
1: Ooh.
0: Are you ready to get poppin'? This is Fly Girl.
1: Yes. Y'all, we are here with Tim Johnson Jr. Keep listening to episode 123 of Laugh About It with Sade Champagne on CAPS Radio, KPPQ LP, Ventura 104.1 FM. We'll be right back.

0: Oh my goodness, again. Yes, 10 out of 10, 10 Ooh. Out of 10. Welcome back, y'all. You are listening to episode 123, season 2 of Laugh About It with Sade Champagne on CAPS Radio, KPPQ, LP, Ventura 104.1 FM. We've had our amazing, gifted, talented, got it going on, kind, encouraging, hilarious guest, Tim Johnson Jr., and we just premiered his amazing song, Fly Girl. Yeah. Loved it. It was so fun. Have me dancing. I love how your musicality is tremendous and Thank the you. Way you were in the pocket within the song. I have a goal that I'm going to see you perform live this year.
1: Yes.
0: Because I feel like it's long overdue time to go to a Tim Johnson Jr. concert. Yes. And so I know you got a lot of things going on, but if you can remember to let me know, and I'm going to be looking, of course, on your social media to know when you have a live show.
1: Definitely.
0: I want to come and see you and bring a bunch of friends too to just have a good time.
1: Awesome.
0: Love it. Love it. That's also going in rotation. So it's time for our final segment. It's All Good, where we share a good news story that is happening.

0: 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And shout out to my music producer Alberto Morello for the intro and outro of this segment. So this is from goodnewsnetwork.org, March 22nd, 2026. And the title, oh, and if you sign up at goodnewsnetwork.org, they can send you free good news stories happening in the country and around the world every day and or every week. And I love this too. And it was that reminder to always be reminded of great things that are happening so we don't get stuck in a gloom and doom mindset. So this story says, 19-year-old abandoned at birth without legs leads USA to sled hockey gold at the Paralympics. Wow. Caden Beasley's life began without lower leg bones in a Chinese orphanage, but his journey carried him off to a loving family in a tiny North Carolina town and eventually to the 2026 Paralympics in Italy. Along the way, he's broken every barrier and overpowered the obstacles in front of him to help bring a gold medal in sled hockey to the United States. Caden was born as a congenital double amputee above the knee, but at age 3 was adopted by Anthony and Amy Beasley on Christmas Day and brought up in a loving home 30 miles from Raleigh with another son adopted from China 3 years earlier. "It's all I've ever known," Caden said of his loving North Carolina family in an article by the Raleigh News and Observer. "My adoption is part of the journey, but not all of it." When he was 13, someone at his doctor's office told him about the Carolina Hurricane Sled Hockey Club, an adaptive version of ice hockey featuring sled-like mechanisms that allow people with disabilities to partake in the sport. Caden's first experience with it proved to be a resounding success. "He's a natural, and he's never looked back," said Brian Jacoby, founder and co-director of the Carolina Hurricane Sled Hockey. "His first international tournament, I think in the second game, he was named player of the game." Before long, a newfound purpose and passion overtook Caden's life, sending him skating past any perceived limitations. He was invited to a Team USA development camp for sled hockey and eventually made the team. Then he competed in the 2025 World Para Ice Hockey Championship, where he had 2 goals and 5 assists in 5 games, helping to lead Team USA to a gold medal. Y'all know gold is number one, right? This month, he skated in the Milano Cortina 2026 Winter Paralympics in Italy, just weeks after the USA men's and women's teams both won gold in the same city's Winter Olympics. Shout out to USA. Yeah. Whoop, whoop, whoop. At 19 years old, Caden is still the third youngest member of the team, but he played in all 5 games for Team USA, scoring 3 goals and adding an assist as the Americans earned yet another gold medal. "Happy, proud, excited. I am not sure what describes my emotions the best," Hurricanes Director of Youth Hockey and Community Outreach Shane Willis said in an NHL article. Hurricane Sled Hockey is home to a USA Hockey gold medal, and I can't wait to see it grow and have more young players look up to Caden. The young Beasley's life became seemingly surrounded by barriers and obstacles, but thanks to a family's love and the purpose provided by a sport, he sped past them all, delivering a gold medal to his country and some inspiration to anyone who hears his story. How cool is that, Tim?
1: Shout out to Caden.
0: That just blessed me so much. And to see him go from literally how he was born and, you know, being left as an orphan, you know, and then being adopted, brought over here to the U.S. and the doors that were open for him at only 19 years old.
1: Yeah.
0: So that is phenomenal.
1: That's amazing.
0: Really encouraging. Congratulations. And that is our good news story of the week.

0: Great story.
1: I know. Mind is blown. Thank you for tuning in to Season 2, Episode 123 of Laugh About It with Sade Champagne on CAPS Radio, KPPQ, LP, Ventura 104.1 FM. 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
7: I must say that I did see the original movie years ago, and I still remember it as being unsettling. And the main character, one of the main characters, is the ghastly Greg. I can't even say my own name. The ghastly Gregory. How sad is that?
6: Obviously, it's very triggering for you.
7: It certainly is.
6: Let's go before we get into any more trouble.
7: Right.
8: From the records of Scotland Yard, London, 1885. Name, Alice Alquist. Address, 9 Thornton Square. Cause of death, strangulation by person or persons unknown. After exhaustive investigation, the commissioner reluctantly orders the case closed, pending the possible disclosure of new evidence.
9: It's many years later, and memories of Alice Alquist and 9 Thornton Square are all but forgotten. On the shores of Lake Como in Italy, a young bride and her husband are on the terrace of their villa, gazing enraptured at the beauty of the early morning.
10: I should never have awakened you, Paula, darling. But it's such a wonderful morning.
11: Thank you for waking me, Gregory. You know, I was dreaming.
10: Dreaming of what, Paula?
11: Of all the places where we'd be together. Lovely places like this.
10: I was thinking of our life, too. Only I heard it in music. Something alive with happiness, with all the feeling of the early morning.
11: This morning?
10: Yes, with the sun rising, lighting your hair as it is now.
11: When will you write it, darling?
10: Oh, someday, when you've settled down.
11: Where
10: would you like?
11: Oh, Paris, perhaps.
10: Paris?
11: Mm-hmm.
10: What about home? Or London? How do you feel about London?
11: London?
10: Paula, if you won't laugh, I'd like to tell you something.
11: Oh, I won't laugh.
10: Oh, it is silly. But I was in London once.
11: Yes?
10: A poor and unsuccessful composer. It seemed to me that no place in the world could be colder to the homeless or warmer to the ones who had a home.
11: Oh, my darling.
10: I used to long for one of those quiet little houses in the square with a woman I should one day come to love. Paula, could we settle down in London? Wouldn't have to be in a house in the square. Perhaps in... Paula, why do you look like that?
11: There is a house in a square.
10: What house?
11: 9 Thornton Square. She left it to me.
10: She? Oh, you mean your aunt, Alice Alquist?
11: Yes. I'd lived with her since I was a baby. Then after it happened, I came here. I've been in Italy ever since. That house comes into my dreams sometimes, but I haven't dreamed of it since I've known you. I haven't been afraid since I've known you.
10: Oh, Paula, if it were true, it would make me very happy.
11: Yes, it is true. I've found peace in loving you. I could face even that house with you.
10: Oh, no, no, yes. Paula, beloved. I would not ask that
11: yes,
10: of you.
11: Yes, you shall have your wish, darling. We'll go there. There's a lawyer who looked after the estate, a Mr. Muffin. I'll write him today, and you shall have your house. A house in London on a little square.
0: Yes, you don't remember me. I'm Miss Thwaites. I live just across the square, number 16.
11: Oh, yes, how do you do?
10: Oh, Paula, dear, we mustn't keep Mr. Mufflin waiting at the door.
11: Coming, darling, I'm sorry.
0: Don't tell me you're coming to live here again.
11: Yes, my husband and I.
10: Please, dear.
0: Oh, I'll call on you directly you're settled. Yes. Goodbye for the present.
11: Goodbye.
0: Goodbye.
10: Goodbye. I'm so glad we are to be neighbors.
12: I'm sure you'll find everything in the house in order, Mrs. Anton. But here are the keys. Now, if there's anything further I can do...
10: You've been most kind.
12: Oh, about your income, Mrs. Anton. Shall we send the monthly draft here or to a bank?
11: Oh, Gregory...
10: I would think here, darling, at least temporarily.
11: Send to here, if you please.
12: Certainly. Oh, you inquired about servants.
10: Oh, yes.
12: I'll send in a housekeeper tomorrow. She's very capable, but a little hard of hearing.
10: Hard of hearing?
12: So if you'd rather...
10: No, send her in. We can interview her, at least.
12: Her name is Elizabeth Morgan. I'm afraid I haven't yet found a housemaid.
10: Oh, please, don't think about it. We are deeply grateful for all you've done.
12: Well, good day, then, and thank you.
10: Good day.
0: Well, this is our house. Shall we go in?
10: Amazing how well you remember everything. Now, what room is this?
11: The drawing room.
10: Well, come, dear. Aren't you going to show it to me?
11: Will you light the gas, please?
10: Hmm? Oh, the gas.
11: Oh.
10: There, that's better. Paula, what a handsome room.
11: No, but to see it like this, all the furniture covered in... So quiet. I remember parties in this room and flowers. There were always flowers.
10: Those must have been wonderful days.
11: It's so dead in here now. The whole place seems to smell of death.
10: I'll open the window. There. All be fresh again in a moment. Oh, what is this, dear? This glass case.
11: Well, that's where she kept all her little treasures. All the things she collected on her concert tours. She was so proud of them.
10: The glass is broken.
11: It was broken that night. All the things were disarranged, but there was nothing missing. Oh. I know all these by heart, this glove.
10: Oh, be careful, darling. The glass.
11: She wore this glass in Romeo and Juliet, the command performance in Covent Garden.
10: One little glove.
11: Yes, I used to ask her what happened to the other one, but she only laughed and said she'd given it to a very great admirer. She would never tell me who.
10: I wish I could have seen her.
11: You can see her. On the wall, her portrait.
10: Paula. Oh, it's unbelievable how much you look like her. Only you are still more beautiful.
11: She's painted there as Empress Theodora. When she sang it in St. Petersburg, the Tsar came to every performance. It was here that I found her that night, here in front of the fire on her own portrait.
10: Mm, darling.
11: I was in bed when something woke me. I came running down the stairs, frightened as if I already knew what had happened. She'd been strangled. Her lovely face was... No, I can't stay here. I can't.
10: Oh, Paula, please. That's all past.
11: Okay.
10: It's long ago. You must forget about it.
11: Yes, Gregory, your arms. Mm. So strong and safe.
10: All those things that remind you so of her. We'll put them away.
11: Yes.
10: We'll make it a new house with beautiful new things for a beautiful new life.
11: Yes, my darling, yes. And then later we'll have people here and parties again.
10: Mm?
11: Yes, wouldn't you like that?
10: Oh, of course, dear, but later. First, let us have another honeymoon here by ourselves, just for a little while.
11: Yes, I wonder...
10: Now, where do you suppose all this could be stored away?
11: Well, there's an attic under the roof. Her trunks are there and all her costumes.
10: Well, then, that's where it shall go. And then we'll board it up.
11: Oh.
10: So you'll never have to see them again. Oh. A piano. This too must go. Ah. Fine instrument. The action needs regulating, but the tone is still quite good.
11: Gregory, that song, why are you playing that song?
10: Why not?
11: That was her song. It was always her last encore at every concert. She said it. Oh, look. Oh, look, here is an old letter.
10: Letter?
11: Yes, I beg of you to see me just once more. I followed you to London. The date, it was written just 2 days before she was murdered, 10 years ago.
10: Where did you find that?
11: It was here, among this music. It's from someone called Sergius Bauer.
10: Give it to me!
11: Oh, Gregory!
10: I'm sorry. I didn't mean to snatch it. It's just that...
11: But why should the letter upset you so?
10: Oh, it isn't that. I'm upset for you, darling. All these things remind you of her. Oh, my dearest, while you're afraid of anything, there cannot be any real happiness for us. You must forget her.
11: Forget? No. No, not her, Gregory. Only what happened to her.
10: Of course, darling, of course. Elizabeth, I'd like to see you, please. Elizabeth.
13: Yes, sir?
10: Elizabeth, you've been with Mrs. Anton and me now for 2 months. Are you happy here?
13: Oh, indeed, sir.
10: Good. You've been to market?
13: Yes, Mr. Anton.
10: While you were gone, I've been interviewing a housemaid.
13: Is she hired, sir?
10: I'm not for talking to her. She's in the kitchen. You may tell her to come in now.
13: Yes, sir.
10: Just a moment. Outside just now, didn't I see you talking to our neighbor, Miss Waits?
13: Oh, yes, sir. She seemed so anxious to call here, sir.
10: What did you tell her?
13: You told me that seeing people is not good for Mrs. Anton.
10: I asked you a question.
13: Of course, sir. I told Miss Waits that the mistress hasn't been feeling too well lately, and perhaps she should wait.
10: Thank you, Elizabeth. You may send that girl in now.
14: And might I ask about wages, sir?
10: £16 a year. Is that satisfactory, Nancy?
14: Yes, sir. What about her?
10: Her?
14: Elizabeth, the housekeeper. Do I have to share a room with her?
10: No, if you prefer, you may have a room downstairs. Now, remember, your mistress is very particular about everything being correct.
14: Is she, sir?
10: Oh, Paula. Paula, dear, this is Nancy, our new housemaid.
15: Oh, how do you do?
10: You may go now, Nancy.
14: Very good, sir.
10: Well, she seems a nice girl, Paula.
15: I'm sure she'll do. Are you ready, dear?
10: All ready. All ready to have my wife show me a wonderful city of London. Darling, you look like a summer's day.
15: Oh, it's because I'm so happy.
10: Do you know what day this is?
15: Yes.
10: 3 months ago today, we became man and wife. Oh, I have a little present for you, Paula.
15: No.
10: Here.
15: Oh, Gregory.
10: Oh, just a cameo brooch that belonged to my mother. Now it belongs to you.
15: Oh, I shall wear it always, always. How sweet of you to give me this. No, no. Oh.
10: What's the matter?
15: The clasp. I've broken the clasp.
10: Oh, I'll have it mended.
15: It just seemed to break off.
10: Your bag?
15: Yes.
10: Let me put it in your bag. You might lose it. You know, you are inclined to lose things, Paula.
15: I am? I didn't realize that.
10: Oh, just little things. There now. The brooch is in your bag for safekeeping.
15: Yes.
10: Now, you'll remember where it is.
15: Of course I'll remember.
10: I was only teasing, darling. Now then, where shall we go first?
15: Well, I have it all planned. St. Paul's Cathedral, then Buckingham Palace, and then the
10: Tower
15: of London.
10: Are you sure you feel equal to such a schedule?
15: Of course, I feel perfectly well. Really, I do. Mm.
10: Well, just promise me you won't overtax your strength. Promise me?
15: Of course I shan't, darling.
10: Come, then. We'll take it easy. We must not rush.
15: Oh, do you mind terribly, Gregory, but I just had to get out into the fresh air again. All those horrible things there in the tower, the torture chambers, the beheading block.
10: Are you sure that's why you wanted to leave?
15: Oh, yes, yes.
10: That young man back there, he nodded to you. Who was he, Paula?
15: Oh, I don't know. He seemed to know me,
10: but
15: I...
10: Do you usually bow to people you don't know?
15: No, I suppose I met him somewhere.
10: Are you telling me the truth?
15: Of course, why should I lie?
10: You smiled at him. I wonder why.
15: I did it without thinking, Gregory. I don't know why I did it.
10: Like the other things.
15: What other things?
10: Oh, nothing, darling. Only I've been noticing you're quite forgetful lately.
15: Forgetful?
10: Well, losing things and... Oh, nah, please, don't look so concerned. It's nothing. You get too tired.
15: Yes,
10: and...
15: yes, that's probably what it is. I'm tired. Gregory, can't we go home now?
10: Oh, we still haven't seen the crown jewels. They're in that building there.
15: Oh, they are? How do you know?
10: What did you say?
15: I said... How do you know? You haven't been here before.
10: The guide told us inside. Are you becoming suspicious, Paula, as well as absent-minded?
15: No, of course not, Gregory.
10: After we see the jewels, we'll go home. Jewels are wonderful things, Paula. Yes, yes, a man could sell his soul for jewels and find that he has made not

0: Well, you were right, Paula. There's nothing more beautiful than London sunshine.
1: And I had to spoil the day by bringing you home so early.
0: Why don't you rest now for a while?
1: Yes.
0: Would you like me to stay with you and not go out this evening?
1: Oh, no. You go to your studio as usual. Gregory, can you really compose in that little room you've rented?
0: Of course. I have a piano. That's all I really need.
1: I wish you'd let me see it sometime. Hmm.
0: Oh, Paula, you might let me have your brooch.
1: Yes.
0: So I can have it repaired.
1: Yes, yes, of course. I'll get it for you. Wait a minute here.
2: I don't understand what...
3: Hmm? What's the matter?
2: Oh, Gregory, I can't find it. Wait a minute.
3: What?
2: But it must be here in my bag. I'll turn everything out. Wait a minute. I know that it was here. I couldn't have lost it. It must be here.
3: I'm sure it is.
2: Yes, it must... No. No, it's gone, Gregory. It's gone.
0: Oh, Paula.
2: Oh.
0: Didn't I tell you? How did you come to lose it?
2: Well, I must have pulled it out with something. I'm terribly sorry, Gregory. Please forgive me.
0: Oh, my dear, it's not as serious as that. It was not valuable.
2: No, but your present to me and your mother's brooch. I don't remember opening my bag. You did put it there, didn't you?
0: Don't you even remember that?
2: Yes, yes, of course I do. But suddenly I'm beginning not to trust my memory at all.
0: Oh, I tell you, you're just tired. That's all. Don't worry so, Paula. Don't worry.
4: You rang for me, ma'am?
1: What time is it, Elizabeth?
4: Close to 9 o'clock, ma'am. How do you feel?
1: I'm all right. Has the master left yet?
4: Yes, ma'am, a little while ago.
1: Please see that he has left, that he has plenty of coal on the grate in his room, won't you?
4: Yeah, you already told me, ma'am.
1: When did I tell you?
4: After dinner. Don't you remember?
1: Oh, yes. Elizabeth?
4: Yes, ma'am.
1: Did you just turn the gas up in the hall?
4: No, Mrs. Anton.
1: Well, the light here in the room, it just went down. The way it always does when another light is turned up.
4: I didn't touch it.
1: Oh, but this one went down. Oh, perhaps Nancy lit another jet in the kitchen.
4: It couldn't have been her. This is her evening off.
1: Yes, that's right. Good night, Elizabeth.
4: Good night, ma'am.

0: Elizabeth?
1: Yes, ma'am.
0: What's that? That noise? Listen.
1: Noise, ma'am?
0: Yes, can't you hear? It's something coming from up there, from the attic, like footsteps and things being moved around.
2: But, ma'am, the attic's all boarded up.
0: I tell you, I hear something, Elizabeth.
2: My hearing, ma'am, it's not too good, you know.
0: Oh, you hear very well when I speak to you.
2: Yes, ma'am. I've gotten so I can tell from a person's lips, but...
0: Shh. It's stopped now. It's gone. Well, you may go, Elizabeth. I'm very sorry.
2: Please, ma'am, is there anything I can do?
0: No, nothing. Good night.
2: Good night. I hope you rest, ma'am.
0: What is happening to me? I must be ill. I must be... Oh, no.

0: In the few days that have passed, the sedate little community called Thornton Square has seen a new visitor, a discreet young man with innocent questions, but who, for some reason, has avoided the residence of Mr. and Mrs. Gregory Anton. At the moment, the young man is in the office of the superintendent of Scotland Yard.
1: Now look here, Cameron. The Ahlquist case is ancient history. What's causing your sudden interest in a murder that happened 10 years ago?
2: Oh, it's hard to say, sir. It impressed me very much at the time, probably because I'd met Alice Ahlquist.
1: Oh?
2: I was just a boy. I know it sounds foolish, but I still think she was the most beautiful woman I'd ever seen. Do you wonder why I was startled when I saw that girl last week in London Tower? A girl who might be the twin sister of Alice Ahlquist 15 years ago?
1: And what does that prove?
2: Nothing, I'm afraid. But number 9 Thornton Square is no longer an empty house.
1: The girl's her niece. The house belongs to her.
2: Well, it's just a feeling I have that something peculiar is going on.
1: Because that nosy old maid, Miss Thwaites, because she thinks so? Come now, Cameron.
2: But they've been so careful to avoid visitors. I wonder why.
1: Well, stop wondering. As for the matter of the jewels, that was dropped by order of a most important personage.
2: Jewels? What jewels?
1: Oh, they'd been given to Alice Ahlquist by, well, by someone very highly placed. Crown jewels of his, well, of another country. They disappeared.
2: That's why she was murdered.
1: Who'd murder a woman for jewels that are far too famous to be disposed of?
2: But they've never turned up.
1: No, now run along, Brian. I'm very busy.
2: Yes, sir. Thank you, sir. Oh, Williams.
3: Yes, sir?
2: Where's your duty these days, Williams?
3: Still in the East End, sir.
2: How'd you like a more fashionable beat? One that includes Thornton Square?
3: Oh, very much, sir.
2: It also includes a pretty young housemaid named Nancy Frost. She might be susceptible to a policeman's uniform, and I need information.
3: Well, now, sir,
2: I'll say nothing about it. We'll see what can be done.

0: you want coal on the fire, Paula, why don't you ring for the maid?
1: I'm sorry, Gregory. I didn't mean to wake you.
0: Oh, well, now that you have interrupted my nap, we may just as well be comfortable. Now, please, pull the bell cord. Oh,
1: but it seems so unnecessary.
0: What are servants for, Paula? Answer me. What do you suppose servants are for?
1: To do things, to serve us, I suppose.
0: Exactly.
1: It's only I think we should consider them a little. Oh, don't be cross with me.
0: I'm not cross with you. There are a lot of things.
2: You ring, sir?
0: No, your mistress rang. Well, my dear, tell Nancy why you rang for her.
1: A little coal on the fire, please, Nancy.
2: Yes, ma'am.
0: Well, Nancy, tonight is your night out, isn't it?
2: That's right, sir.
0: Whom are you seeing tonight, Nancy? They have changed the policeman on the beat. Is his heart going to be added to the list of those you've broken?
2: I don't know I've broken any, sir.
0: No, I'm sure that's not true. That complexion of yours, that's something not quite true either. Oh, you do it very cleverly. In fact, I'm hoping you'll pass your secret on to your mistress and help her get rid of her pallor.
2: I'm sure I'd be pleased to do anything I can, sir.
1: Gregory, how can you talk to Nancy like that?
0: But, my dear, you are so anxious to regard the servants as your equals. I thought I would treat her as one.
1: No wonder that girl despises me the way you encourage her in it.
0: Despises you?
1: Her whole manner, the way she looks at me.
0: Looks at you? Paula, you're not imagining things again. You're not, are you?
1: Of course I'm not.
0: Paula, don't turn away. We must have this out. You really think Nancy despises you? Paula?
1: No, Gregory.
0: Well, I'm glad of that. It hurts me when you're ill and fanciful.
2: I beg your pardon?
0: Nancy, have you been there listening to us?
2: Oh, no, sir. Miss Waits is calling. She wants to know if the mistress is at home.
0: Oh, that old busybody again?
2: She has a nephew with her. A Mr. Cameron.
0: Tell them Mrs. Anton is not at home.
1: Gregory, really, she's been so
0: If you let her in once, you'll always have to have her. And I do not want people all over this house. Well, Nancy, don't stand there.
2: Yes, sir.
1: I would have liked to have seen her.
0: Oh, but my dear, I thought you were only trying to be polite. Why didn't you say you really wanted to see her?
1: But how could I, in front of that girl?
0: Oh, Paula, you must get over this ridiculous fear of the servants. All you had to say was, "Sure, Nancy." Well, am I right?
1: Yes, Gregory.
0: You would not have time to see her anyway.
1: Why not?
0: You'll want to dress. We're going out tonight.
1: We are? You didn't tell me, or have I forgotten?
0: Paula, you silly child. Of course you haven't forgotten. Look, theater tickets. A surprise for you. We're going to the theater tonight.
1: Oh, Gregory, how wonderful. Oh, my darling.
0: And you thought I was being cruel to you.
1: No, you're not cruel.
0: Keeping people away from you. Making you a prisoner.
1: I'm sorry.
0: Oh, darling, it's been days since I've heard you laugh like this.
1: Yes, it's been days since I've been so happy. I want to laugh and I want to dance. Oh, Gregory. What is it?
0: The wall. Something is missing from the wall.
1: Missing?
0: Oh, Paula, I don't want to upset you. If you will put things right when I'm not looking, we'll assume it did not happen.
1: But what?
0: You mean you don't know?
1: No, I... The little picture's been taken down again. Who took it down? Why?
0: Why, indeed. Why was it taken down before? Paula.
1: But I haven't taken it. Why should I, Gregory? I swear. No, don't ring for the servants.
0: I must.
1: No, please. Oh, Gregory, don't shame me before the servants again.
0: Will you stop being hysterical? We must get to the bottom of this once and for all. Things like this cannot... Oh, Elizabeth, come in.
3: Yes, sir.
0: Elizabeth, do you notice anything missing from this room?
3: Missing? No, I don't think so, sir.
0: Look at the wall. Well?
3: Oh, yes. The little picture.
0: Did you take it away?
3: Oh, no, sir. Why ever should I?
0: You go to church, don't you, Elizabeth?
3: Why, yes, sir.
0: Please hand me my Bible there.
3: The Bible? Yes, sir.
0: Thank you. You will kiss this Bible as a solemn oath that you've been telling the truth. Thank you, Elizabeth. Now, send Nancy in here.
3: Yes, sir.
1: Gregory, please, no. Not that girl. I'll say anything. I'll say that. I did it, Gregory. I'll not have that girl. It'll come. That, please.
0: Paula, please have the goodness to control yourself. No. You found suspicion on the servants. They must be cleared of it. Now, sit down. Did you hear? Sit down.
2: Miss
0: Nancy, a picture has been removed from the wall there. I want you to know if you took it.
2: Oh, no, sir.
0: Shall I ask Nancy to kiss the Bible, Paula? Will you accept her word?
1: Of course I'll accept it.
0: That's all, Nancy. Thank you.
2: It's there this morning, I'm sure.
1: Give me that Bible. Give it to me. I swear on the Bible I didn't take that picture down.
0: Go and look for it. See if you can find it, perhaps here in the library.
1: We found it in here the last time, didn't we? But I
0: think it may be here again.
1: The shelf. It's there on the shelf.
0: So you knew where it was all the time?
1: No, I didn't know, Gregory. I didn't.
0: Paula, I think you better go to your room.
1: Then we're not going to the theater?
0: Oh, I'm afraid you're far from well enough for the theater, my dear.
1: Oh, Gregory, if I took that picture down...
0: If
1: I do all these senseless, meaningless things, so meaningless, then I don't know what I do anymore.
0: Yes, Paula, that's just the trouble.
1: Then if that is true, you must be gentle with me. Please, Gregory, please.
0: You better go to your room.
1: What are you going to do?
0: I'm going out to work, to try to forget all this.
1: No, please don't leave me now. I get so frightened when you go out night after night.
0: Frightened?
1: Yes.
0: You never told me that before.
1: Oh, I hear noises and footsteps. I imagine things. The light in my room, the light dims, and I'm frightened of myself. Oh, Gregory, please take me in your arms, please. Please take me in your arms, Gregory. Don't leave me, please.
0: Good night, Paula. I hope to find you much better in the morning.
4: Well, Williams, come in.
5: I just wanted to report, sir. Miss Nancy Frost and I, we're going out this evening.
4: Oh, fine.
5: Any luck this afternoon, sir?
4: Not very much, I'm afraid. I persuaded Miss Thwaites to adopt me temporarily as her nephew and go visiting, but the Antons wouldn't see us.
5: Too bad, sir.
4: But meet her I shall. I've just called a friend of mine, Lady Dalroy. She's giving a musicale at her home Friday night. She knew Mrs. Anton slightly years ago. She's been kind enough to add her name and her husband's to the list of guests.

0: Well, Brian, I hope you're properly ashamed, arriving so late.
1: Covered with remorse, Lady Dalroy.
0: Business at Scotland Yard, I suppose.
1: My lady, not so loud. Tonight I'm just another guest.
0: Well, you're in for a disappointment, Brian. A note came late this afternoon. Mr. and Mrs. Anton were unable to accept the invitation.
1: Oh? Oh, I see.
0: She's apparently ill. Very tiresome of her.
1: Did she send the note?
0: No, her husband. Brian, who is this Mr. Anton? What does he do? Where does he come from?
1: I was hoping to find that out tonight.
0: Oh, don't look so glum. Come into the music room. Saratsky is going to play for us. You still enjoy the piano, don't you? Brian.
1: Oh, sorry. Afraid my...

0: Ebola. Why are you all dressed up like this?
1: Because I'm going to Lady Dalroy's reception.
0: But I sent a note.
1: Yes, you told me, but I must get out of this house, Gregory.
0: Very well, but I'm afraid you'll have to go alone.
1: If you prefer.
0: Paula, Paula, wait. I didn't realize this party meant so much to you. I'll change immediately. You didn't really think I'd let you go alone, did you?
1: I don't know. Please hurry then, Gregory.
0: Of course, my dear. I won't be a moment.

0: surprise, Mrs. Anton. I'm so glad you could come.
1: Thank you, Lady Dalloway. May I introduce my husband?
0: How do you do?
2: I hope you will forgive all the confusion, Lady Dalloway, but Paula suddenly felt much better, and we were so anxious to attend.
0: But of course. Now, if you'll come in, Saratsky's playing. You will find some seats over there. Later on, we're serving a little supper. We'll have a nice long...

0: Hmm? Oh, yes, yes.
1: Is something wrong?
0: Wrong?
1: You keep turning.
0: No, no, it's nothing. I thought I saw a man I knew, that's all.
1: Imagine being able to play like that.
0: Hmm. Yes, I heard Sieradzky once in... Paula.
1: Yes.
0: Paula. My watch is gone.
1: No. Oh, Gregory, no. No, no, not... I didn't... What are you doing?
0: Your handbag.
1: No, please, please.
0: I can feel it in your handbag.
1: No.
0: My watch is in your handbag. No. Open it up.
1: But I didn't put it... No.
0: You see? You see, I was right. You took
1: I
0: it.
1: I didn't put it. I swear I didn't put it.
2: Be quiet, please.
0: Paula, you must control yourself. Paula! You've seen like this in public. You must get out of here immediately. Come along, Paula. Come.
3: We have tried so hard to keep it within these walls, in our own house. Now, because you would go out tonight, the whole of London knows it. I could only understand what makes you do these crazy, twisted things.
1: Gregory, are you trying to tell me that I'm insane?
0: That's what I'm trying not to tell myself.
1: But that's what you think, isn't it? That's what you've been hinting ever since.
0: Well, ever since what?
1: Since the day I lost your mother's brooch. Oh. No. No, before that, the first day in this house when I found that letter.
0: What letter?
1: From that man called Bauer, Sergius Bauer, I remember.
0: Yes. Yes, you're right. I can see you still, standing there and saying, look, look at this letter, and staring at nothing.
1: What?
0: You had nothing in your hand.
1: Oh, Gregory.
0: I was staggered, but I didn't know then how much reason I had to be.
1: What reason?
0: I didn't know then about your mother.
1: What about my mother?
0: Your mother was mad. She died in an asylum when you were a year old.
1: No, that's not true.
0: I've been making inquiries. I've talked to the doctor who attended her. Would you like to see him?
1: No.
0: Describe her symptoms to me. Began with her imagining things, noises, footsteps,
1: no.
0: voices. And
1: no,
0: then the voices
1: please.
0: Began to speak
1: no,
0: to her.
1: No.
0: And in the end, she died with no,
1: no please,
0: mind at all.
1: Please, stop it. No.
0: Ah, perhaps you will understand why. I cannot let you meet people. Oh, by the way, he must have been rather disappointed that you left Lady Dalroy's home tonight before he could talk to you.
1: Oh.
0: The man who was sitting behind us. You went there only because you knew he was going to be there.
1: Oh, Gregory, who...
0: Oh, the same man who bowed to you that day in the tower. Who is he? Hmm? Someone from the past? Some disappointed suitor, perhaps?
1: I never met him. I have no idea who he is.
0: Why do you lie to me?
1: I never lied to you.
0: No. No, I'm sorry, no. I know you never lie to me. It's worse than lying. You've forgotten. You've forgotten him as you forget everything. Oh, but I'm wrong to try to handle this myself. Paula, we shall have visitors here, and shortly.
1: A doctor?
0: Two. Yes, I believe two is the required number. Good night, Paula. I'm going out.
4: It's a little later the same night. Gregory has just left. And alone in her room, Paula crouches in terror, staring up at the petals of flame that burn evenly in the chandelier. Then, from the attic above, she hears footsteps and the muffled thud of unknown objects moved by an unknown hand. And the light in her room grows dimmer.
1: Oh, I can't stand it. I can't stand it. No. Oh. Elizabeth! Elizabeth! Elizabeth! Elizabeth!
5: I'm coming, ma'am. I'm coming.
1: Help me, Elizabeth. I want you to help me. I'm so tired.
5: Why, of course, Mrs. Anton.
1: Elizabeth, did you turn on the gas anywhere just now?
5: Why, no, ma'am.
1: I thought it went down in here as if...
5: it's just that the gas comes in pipes, ma'am. And I expect they get more gas in the pipes sometimes than they do at other times.
1: Yes. Yes.
5: Now, let me get your shoes off.
1: Elizabeth, do you hear anything?
5: Mrs. Anton?
1: Those sounds, those noises up there.
5: Oh, no. No,
1: like,
5: ma'am.
1: Like someone moving about. Oh, Elizabeth. Listen, please.
5: You know what my hearing is, ma'am. But there just couldn't be anyone up there. The whole floor is boarded up. You know it is, ma'am.
1: I hear it, Elizabeth. I hear it. I hear it.
5: Now there, ma'am. I'll go and get you some nice hot tea.
1: No, don't leave me. Please don't leave me. Please.
2: Cameron. William.
6: Oh, William. Well, come in.
7: Sorry to wake you up so early, sir, but seeing as how you told me to come here to your house...
6: Oh, don't apologize. What is it?
7: Well, about 2 hours ago, I'm on the corner of Thornton Square when suddenly there he is, popping up out of the fog. Our friend, Mr. Anton. I can't figure it out, sir. The way he disappears and then reappears. Every night.
6: Don't let it amaze you any longer, William.
7: Sir?
6: He never leaves Thornton Square. We only thought he did. Number 5 is an empty house. He turns the corner of Thornton Square, comes back to number 5 through the alley, goes to the roof, crosses to his own house, and then goes in through the attic.
7: But why would a man want...
6: Never mind that now. What happened last night?
7: I tell you, that man's been up to something. Clothes untidy, cravat all on one side, dirt and dust all over him, even on his face.
6: Had he been in a fight?
7: No, more like he'd been digging in a cellar or something.
6: Sit down, Williams. I'll stir up some breakfast.
7: I had my breakfast, sir. In the kitchen of number 9, as a matter of fact.
6: Oh? How's Nancy?
7: It seems the master's told her mistress might be going away for a long time. What do you think that means?
6: It means I've got to get into that house tonight.
7: Well, but Nancy says he's told her not to let her mistress see anyone.
6: Then you'll have to see it that Nancy isn't home tonight either.
7: Any little thing I can do for the yard, sir. But how do you know the lady herself will see you?
6: I don't know. Wait. There is a way. Yes, I'm sure she'll see me, Williams.
1: I can't see anyone. I'm ill. Elizabeth, stop him.
6: I must see you, Mrs. Anton.
1: I couldn't stop him, ma'am. He pushed his way right in.
6: Mrs. Anton, my name is Brian Cameron.
1: You mustn't be here. Go away.
6: Not until I've given you this.
1: A glove? It's a glove.
6: Years ago, Alice Ahlquist gave me this glove. I was a little boy, overcome with admiration. Will you trust me now?
1: She gave it to you, the great admirer, a little boy.
6: Mrs. Anton... Are you planning to leave here?
1: Leave here? I have nowhere to go. Unless my husband sends me away. Is that why you came here to take me away?
6: Are you as frightened as all that?
1: No, I can't talk to you. I'm afraid
6: Please. Please, you must answer my questions. Where is your husband now? Where is he gone?
1: He's taken a studio where he can work on his composing. He says he can't work in this house.
6: Is there anyone here now except us and Elizabeth?
1: No. Why?
6: Because the gaslight just dimmed a little.
1: You saw that?
6: Of course.
1: Oh, then it really happens. I thought I imagined it.
6: It means that someone has turned the light on somewhere in this house.
1: No. I thought that too, but every night I've been all over the house and there's never been another light turned on. Oh, at last I can tell this to someone. Every night when my husband goes out...
6: The gaslight goes down?
1: Yes.
6: And then what?
1: Well, then I think I hear things. I watch and wait and

0: He has a revolver.
1: Huh? Where is it?
0: There, I think he keeps it in his desk there.
1: Locked. Force it open. This letter opener will do it.
0: No, no, no, no, you mustn't. Whoever you are, you have no right to. He'll think that I know. What shall I say to him?
1: You won't have to say anything. Well, a gun case without a gun. Perhaps it's... What's the matter?
0: There in the drawer. The brooch he gave me. And the letter. I was right.
2: Letter?
0: Here, it was from someone called Sergius Bauer.
2: Bauer?
0: I found it, but my husband said I dreamed it, and now it's here.
2: Bauer? There was a Sergius Bauer connected with Alice Ahlquist, a young pianist in Prague. Let me see that letter. The handwriting. Yes, yes, yes. Now something else, anything. Anything else he may have written. This note here. It's addressed to Lady Dalroy.
0: Yes, he said he had to send Lady Dalroy an apology.
2: Look, the handwriting. It's identical, Mrs. Anton. Your husband and Sergius Bauer are one and the same.
0: He said there was no letter. He said I was going out of my mind.
2: You're not going out of your mind. You're slowly and systematically being driven out of your mind.
0: But why? Why?
2: Perhaps because you found this letter and knew too much. Or because then he would have control of your property, of this house, and could search in the open instead of in the dark like this.
0: Search for what?
3: For the things for which Alice Ahlquist was murdered. Her jewels.
0: But I have her jewels.
3: There are jewels you didn't know she had. Famous jewels. Jewels for which he was searching that night 10 years ago.
0: No, you're wrong. I know him. He's my husband. I've lived in the same house with him. If that were true, then from the beginning there would have been nothing. Nothing real from the beginning.
3: I'm sorry, Mrs. Anton, but you must believe me. Your whole life depends on it. Don't you see the way everything is... The gas is brighter again. How long has it been up?
0: I don't know.
3: You'd better go to your room, Mrs. Anton.
0: Why? Where are you going?
3: Outside the house. He'll cross the roof of the empty house next door. I'll be waiting for him.
0: What will you do?
3: You have nothing to worry about, Mrs. Anton. Elizabeth.
4: Yes, sir.
3: Whatever happens tonight, Elizabeth, have her welfare in mind.
4: You can count on me, sir. But what am I going to say to the master when he comes back?
3: He won't come back anymore, Elizabeth.
5: Hola.
4: Gregory.
5: What are you doing here, Paula?
0: I don't know.
5: You don't know. Do you know what anything you do?
0: Startled me. I didn't hear you come in the door.
5: I didn't come in the door. I came down the stairs. I've been in the attic, Paula.
0: You couldn't have...
5: It's no longer boarded up. I have found what I've been looking for. Did you ever see jewels, Paula? Did you?
0: Jewels. Her jewels.
5: Do you know what you remind me of as you walk across the room? Like a girl walking in her sleep. Only you're not asleep. Or you would not have broken open my desk.
0: I didn't open it.
5: Why did you do it, Paula?
6: I didn't. It was he. He opened it.
5: He? What are you talking about?
0: A man. A man who came to see me.
5: Who let him in?
0: Elizabeth.
5: Elizabeth, come here. Elizabeth. Come in here, Elizabeth. Who was the man who came here while I was out?
6: A man? What man, sir?
5: Come, Elizabeth. You must have answered the door.
4: No one was here, sir. No one.
0: Elizabeth, you saw him. You opened the door yourself.
4: No, ma'am. I didn't see anyone at all.
0: But he was here. I know it. I know. I saw him.
5: You see how it is, Elizabeth?
4: Yes, sir. I see just how it is.
0: I couldn't have dreamed it. I couldn't have... Did I dream? Did I really dream?
5: Yes, Paula. You dream all day long.
0: All that happened?
5: All that did not happen.
0: Then it's true. My mind is going.
5: Haven't I told you, Paula?
0: Then take me away. Now I can't fight it anymore.
5: Yes, Paula, I will.
0: Take me away. Take me away.
1: And was I any part of this curious dream of yours, Mrs. Anton?
5: You!
1: Perhaps my presence may help you recall your dream.
5: Who the devil are you?
1: Only a figment of your wife's imagination.
5: How did you get into this house?
1: Down the attic stairs, Mr. Anton, the same way you did. Mrs. Anton, don't you think you'd better go to your room? You must be very tired.
5: Don't you think you'd better explain your business?
1: As a mere ghost existing only in your wife's mind, I could hardly be said to have any business.
5: Voila, go to your room.
0: No.
1: Please, Mrs. Anton.
0: All right, I'll go.
1: Those jewels. I see you found them after all, Sergius Bauer.
5: I'm afraid I don't know your name.
1: Cameron, shall I tell you my business address also?
5: No, I think I can guess it.
1: So we've both ended our search tonight. Where were the jewels?
5: Sold in one of her costumes. The dress she wore in the Opera Theodora. How clever she was to conceal.

0: see them there. Four priceless jewels among a lot of paste imitations.
1: How does it feel, Bauer, to have planned and killed and tortured for something, then to find it's all been for nothing?
0: For nothing? Oh, no. I don't think so.
2: Not for nothing.
0: Put down that gun!
3: Yes. I heard a shot. Then he ran up the stairs. The master. He ran to the attic, ma'am, and the gentleman after him.
4: They're up there now. They're fighting.
3: Oh, I've got to get help, ma'am.
4: But who?
3: Mr. Williams. The constable, Mr. Williams. I'll fetch him, ma'am. Don't worry. I'll fetch him right away.
5: You sure you're all right, Mr. Cameron, sir?
1: I'll feel a little better as soon as I finish tying Mr. Bauer to this chair.
6: Gregory?
1: Mrs. Anton, you shouldn't come up here.
6: I want to speak to my husband.
1: Do you believe me now?
6: Please, I want to speak to him alone.
0: I assure you, I'm quite helpless, Mr. Cameron.
6: Please.
1: Come along, Williams. We'll be waiting on the stairs.
0: Paula, go and see if he's listening.
6: He's not listening.
0: He told you a lot of things about me, didn't he?
6: Yes.
0: They were lies. Because he's in love with you. I can feel it.
6: Can you? Can you really, Gregory, or shall I call you Sergius?
0: So he told you that too. Well, have you never heard of an artist taking a stage name? They don't hang a man for that, do they?
6: No, they don't hang a man for that.
0: Paula, do you remember our first days together? Do you remember Italy, Lake Como?
6: There have been times when I thought I only dreamed those days.
0: Come closer, Paula. Look into my eyes. Paula, if I ever meant anything to you, and I believe I did, then help me, Paula. Give me just another chance.
6: Gregory.
0: Look, in the drawer of that cupboard there, there's a knife. Get it, Paula, and cut me free.
6: Here?
0: Yes, yes, the first door.
6: I'll find it, Gregory.
0: Be quick, Paula. Hurry.
6: But there is no knife here.
0: Yes, yes, I put it there tonight. Yes, yes, that's it. Now, bring it here.
6: I have no knife, Gregory.
0: What?
6: You must have dreamed you put it there.
0: But you...
6: Are you suggesting this is a knife in my hand?
0: But...
6: Have you gone mad, my husband?
0: Paula!
6: Or is it I who am mad? I'm always losing things, hiding things. Oh, that was a knife, wasn't it? And I threw it on the floor. And I have lost it.
0: Paula, it is there. Pick it up.
6: I must look for it, mustn't I? If I don't find it, you'll put me in the madhouse.
0: No.
6: Now, where could it be now? Behind this trunk? No, it isn't there. Perhaps over here. I'm trying to help you, aren't I? Trying to help you to escape. But how can a mad woman help her husband to escape?
0: Paula, you're not mad. You're not.
6: I am, as my mother was mad.
0: No, Paula, that wasn't true. Pick up the knife. Help me.
6: If I were not mad, I could have helped you. Whatever you had done, I could have pitied you and protected you. But because I'm mad, I hate you. Because I'm mad, I have betrayed you. And because I'm mad, I'm rejoicing in my heart. Without a shred of pity, without a shred of regret. Mr. Cameron, come, take this man away.
1: You're ready, Bauer?
0: Quite ready.
1: Untie his feet, Williams.
0: I don't ask you to understand me, Paula. Between us all the time were the jewels, like a fire, yes, a fire in my brain that separated us. Those jewels, which I longed for all my life. I don't know why.
7: The cab is coming, Mr. Cameron.
0: Goodbye, Paula.
6: Goodbye, Gregory.
1: I'll be down in a minute, Williams.
6: This will be a long night.
1: But it will end. In the morning when the sun rises, sometimes it's hard to believe there ever was a night. You'll find that too.
6: Yes, I shall try. I shall try.
8: Greg, we've just listened to Gaslight, a 1946 production on the Lux Radio Theater. What did you think?
9: Mary, how could I not love a production where the beautiful leading lady gasps, "Yes, dear, Gregory, your arms so strong and safe." It's hard to know which part of that sentence is the best. It's whether it's the yes, dear, which is my wife is highly unlikely to say, and she's also highly unlikely to say strong and safe. Nevertheless, when Ingrid Bergman says my name and says all those words, I adore it.
8: You're in. You're in like Flynn.
9: That's right.
8: Well, this all starts wonderfully. I mean, I have to admit, Greg, I had a little bit of a yellow flag raising at the very outset of this because of the quite invasive background music in that Lake Como scene at the beginning where they're, oh, let's go back to London, you know. I was going, oh, my God, that music's too loud. Did you have that impression?
9: I did. It's the sort of thing that you were just wondering if they could just get up from their breakfast table or wherever and just turn the radio down a little, just a notch.
8: It was an odd choice, but I was very relieved that it was just for that opening scene because this was wonderful. I really, really enjoyed it, Greg. It was fantastic.
9: There's another line in there that, you know, you just have to love a show wherein the heroine is constantly saying, there's something alive in the attic.
8: Well, as you and I know, Greg, living in Australia, there's almost always something alive in the attic.
9: Well, it certainly is. And in one house that we had, my wife and I would kid each other that they were possums, but in fact they were rats. You know, they go into the swimming pool, presumably at night, and then go up and have a disco in our attic.
8: Oh, that conjures up a whole animated film there, Greg. But this was absolutely a very compelling story. I really loved, all the little thefts and accusations and, did you forget? Don't you remember, darling? Oh, you know, you're just, because I think there's nothing as evil as trying to steal someone's identity and their self-confidence. You know, it's almost like the worst crime you can do.
9: Exactly. And this obviously, the original stage play and then the subsequent film and now tonight's radio play. This is where the modern term gaslighting someone comes from, to manipulate them psychologically, doubt their own sanity, doubt their own self-worth.
8: We obviously use that expression today. And I thought, does that come from this original play, 1938 play? And as you say, it absolutely does.
9: I was wondering what you thought of, we'll just see if my thoughts about Ingrid Bergman and Charles Boyer are the same as yours. What did you think of their performances?
8: I thought they were both wonderful. And in fact, I made a note that this radio production, one of the things that it does or it delivers that a film doesn't is the, you know, there can be some overacting in film. One of them I thought overacted a little bit. And in radio, you don't get the sense of that as much.
9: I totally agree. I think that Ingrid Bergman as Paula, terrific. Now, I know we're talking about radio here, but if we come back to the film, there's this cliche about some of the actresses in the 40s and 50s that they glowed on the screen. And Ingrid Bergman absolutely glows on the screen, whether it's Casablanca or whether it's Gaslight. It's just she's an amazing actress and she just sort of owns the screen when she's on it. Charles Boyer. Now, I've got to, you know, he's French. Did you realize?
8: Well, of course.
9: Well, French, suave, mysterious. And did I mention French?
8: He was a very successful actor and he started in silent films. And then they discovered he had this fabulous deep voice. So they started bringing him into American films. So he had a career in both France and in the United States. But the little piece of trivia that I thought was the most intriguing was his best film, or what's considered his best film, was Algiers, and in which he played a thief called Pepe Lomoco. And that character was taken and used in Sylvester, the cartoon Sylvester, with the very famous skunk Pepe Le Pew.
9: No, yes, I remember Pepe Le Pew. Yes, fabulous character.
8: Yeah, so Pepe Le Pew is in love with Sylvester and is convinced that Sylvester is female and a skunk.
9: That's right. There's a lot to unpack, as they say, in that particular thought.
8: And the thing about Ingrid Bergman is that on film, she has this beautiful, soft light in her eyes. It's like, and it's, you can't fake that. It's actually, she is channeling some kind of love, you know, a memory of love or whatever. So when she's, her eyes just have this luminous glow when she's on the screen. Doesn't matter who her leading man is. So, and I know that she and Bogey did not get along well during Casablanca, and yet when she's with him, her eyes have this beautiful glow from within.
9: Interestingly enough, in regards to the policeman Brian Cameron, mm-hmm. who's played by Gail Gordon. And Gail Gordon was Theodore J. Mooney, who was the pompous bank manager in TV's The Lucy Show, Lucille Ball. But he was also Mr. Wilson in TV's Dennis the Menace.
8: Oh, okay. The film, I think we must encourage our listeners to check that out because it's still rated 94% on Rotten Tomatoes. So some of these older films that are terrific have got higher ratings than Oscar-winning films of today because they're just so beautifully made. The acting is terrific, and they're an immersive kind of experience, despite the fact that in many cases they're black and white.
9: In regards to the era that it's set, with Nancy, the housemaid, she's offered £16 a year. That's Great British pounds. 1885. Now, I looked up how much is that worth today. So she's being offered in US dollars, 3,500, or in Australian dollars, about 3,800 a year. Now, I don't know, sounds a bit stingy.
8: Yeah, I guess that includes room and board as well.
9: Yeah, bed and board. And speaking of which, in the film, you're under no illusion that Gregory and Nancy, that bed and board, if you're with me, came into play.
8: Yeah, there was the suggestion of a little bit of hanky-panky with the staff. As I said before, the acting is quite big. Ingrid Bergman, in particular, is, I think, a little bit melodramatic in the film, and whereas in the radio drama, it's toned down.
9: Precisely, and for listeners who do like melodrama, even though it's been toned down, Gaslight delivers it by the night cart load. Let me tell you, it's got everything. It's got strong emotions, dramatic situations, clear moral contrasts.
8: Well, the other thing that I really thought was interesting about this, I examined, is Gaslight is supposed to be set in the 1800s, and it was written in 1938, I believe, or published in 38, but it was written about the 1800s, and it reflects a time when men could have their wives committed for almost no reason. So, and it wasn't just husbands, so fathers and brothers could have female family members committed. It didn't go to trial. There were no legal requirements. The doctor didn't even need to examine the woman. The doctor would just take the word of the male family member as being correct and true. And, women were put away for being boisterous, argumentative, opinionated, all the things that I am.
9: I'm glad you brought that up. I've got a checklist. Do you think your husband is sitting listening to this show thinking, hey, I've got an idea?
8: Well, he might not have been thinking about it up to this point, but I'll make sure he doesn't hear this one, doesn't get any ideas. Of course, we don't have any jewels hidden anywhere, so that's a bit of a problem.
9: That's quite true. I forgot about the jewels.
8: There's actually a very famous case in the United States. In 1860, a woman named Elizabeth Packard, Greg, she was a mother of six, and but she was she didn't agree with her husband about religion. So her husband was a very strict Puritan, I think, and she was just a bog standard Christian. So they used to have discussions about that and arguments, and he had her committed, and she was institutionalized for 3 years. She finally managed to get out, and she became an advocate for women's rights in this respect.
9: I'm delighted to see or hear that somebody did something about it.
8: Yeah, she worked, campaigned, and it's felt that she was instrumental in reversing that rule or that law. But did you have any favorite scenes in this, Greg, that you liked in particular?
9: I think my favorite scene is where she, which is she being Paula, that is, turns on Gregory and just begins shouting at him. She's got him trapped, and just all those frustrations come out. And in this case, Ingrid Bergman just lets fly. I can just see the audience, if it had been a live theatre, going, "Atta girl, you go, girl."
8: Exactly. That is a wonderful scene. The other one that's also wonderful, but for a different reason, it's quite disturbing, is the recital party that's at, is it Lady Dalroy? Is that her name? They get invited to a recital party, and at first he says she can't go, and then he lets her go, and she's very thankful for that because she's been trapped in the house, and he keeps sending her to her room. And then he accuses her of stealing his watch. Do you remember that?
9: Yeah, I do.
8: Oh my God. I thought that scene just broke my heart. I just felt for her so much because there's all the, you know, the expectation of being let out to go to a party. And then he starts accusing her in front of everyone. Oh, it's just terrible. It broke my heart.
9: It was very moving. Mary, in a just world, every manipulative, mean-spirited, cruel, bullying, jealous, quick-tempered creep would get his comeuppance. However, if only the real world were more like Hollywood.
8: The expression gaslight still exists today, and we use it a lot.
9: Yeah, sure love. I'm getting back to those manipulative, mean-spirited, cruel, bullying, jealous, quick-tempered creeps out there.
8: Male and female, to be honest.
9: I was just thinking of male, Mary.
8: Oh no, I think there's a few girls on that team too.
9: Mean girls.
8: Yes. Good night, Greg.
9: Good night, Mary.
8: That's our show for tonight. If you're listening to us on the radio right now, you may not know that we also are a podcast. You can find us on Apple Podcasts, Spotify, and most of the podcasting platforms. And we're also on YouTube. Thank you for shivering with us, and we look forward to your company again next week.
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0: Beg your pardon. 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Driver, come here.
1: In a rush, Mr. Druthers?
0: No time to chat, sir. I do apologize, but time is of the utmost importance. Driver!
2: It's me, Barnaby. What's wrong?
0: That's a very familiar tone, sir. I don't approve of it. Still, with a name in the papers, certainly one exudes an air of familiarity, I suppose. Can't be helped.
2: Barnaby, I'm in my walking clothes. It's me.
3: Harper Thorne?
4: Miss Thorne?
0: I didn't recognize you.
2: Really? Can I be of assistance?
0: If your schedule is open, we can discuss on the way. Driver, take us to 321 Putney. Half a sovereign if we're there in 20 minutes.
2: Half a sovereign?
0: Quite right. Apologies, sir. Make that half a farthing. I received a rather peculiar wire. Mr. Druthers, I'm at my wit's end. Please come on a matter of the strongest urgency. Lady Lenore Chuzzlebee, 321, Putney.
2: Lord Chuzzlebee's estate is in the northern country, but Putney must be their London home. A brother and a sister. Perhaps Lady Chuzzlebee enjoys the independence that the London home provides. The message is most curious.
0: Speaking of curious, why the, walking clothes?
2: Dressing in this manner affords me greater opportunities and fewer unwanted encounters. This morning, I visited Mr. Franks at the museum in my endeavor to learn more of the antiquities formerly owned by the late Duke of Blacas of France. Fascinating, to be sure. Barnaby, I fear you stopped listening at the moment I said antiquities.
0: Antiquities. I see. Interesting, I'm sure. I was considering the wire. Whatever is the urgency, I wonder.
2: It is unwise to conjecture. Wait until we receive more data. We will gain greater understanding in short order. You may wish to wait for the carriage to stop, Barnaby.
0: Are you coming, Miss Thorne?
2: I'll be along presently. I must make a few adjustments to my attire. Draw the curtain.
5: Come in, Mr. Druthers. Lady Chuzzlebee is expecting you.
0: Thank you, my good man.
6: Who is it, Jennings? Ah, Mr. Druthers. What an unexpected surprise. That will be all, Jennings.
0: Lady Chuzzlebee, I presume.
6: Thank you for coming, Mr. Druthers. We have not been formally introduced, but I have read of your exploits in the papers with great interest. In fact, I recall a case involving 5 buttons. I feel as though I know you, and I have need of your assistance, but I fear I am keeping you away from other matters. The papers failed to mention whether there was a Mrs. Druthers.
0: Indeed.
6: Yes. So, is there no one waiting for you at home?
0: Possibly.
6: You are a man of some mystery, Mr. Druthers.
0: It all rather depends on whether Mother is out at her bridge club. Ever since the club discovered something called bridge whist, she's been off it.
6: Oh, your mother! Oh, I had no idea. No wonder they mentioned nothing in the papers.
0: Mother prefers her privacy and wants nothing to do with my private inquiries. The term utter rot often leaps to her mind.
6: No!
0: Quite true. She considers anyone daft enough to require my services to be ill-equipped for proper society. Present company excluded, of course.
6: We can't help what thoughts escape the mouths of our loved ones now, can we? As you were so kind to drop in, may I offer you some tea? Or would a man of mystery such as yourself prefer something more rigorous?
0: A rigorous cup of tea would do nicely.
6: Oh, my. How daring. Jennings?
5: You rang, ma'am?
6: A rigorous tea for our guest, Mr. Druthers.
5: Chamomile?
0: Ta. Now, Your Grace, your communique mentions a great urgency. Ah, the door.
6: But I don't understand.
3: Thank you, Barnaby.
4: Miss Thorne,
0: your clothes are all sorted out, then?
6: Clothes? Sorted out? This is most shocking behaviour, Mr. Druthers.
0: No, we merely shared a hansom, and she needed to change her attire. Perfectly understandable.
2: I wish to freshen my appearance to present myself suitably when entering your lovely home, Lady Chuzzlebee. Please forgive Mr. Druthers' awkward phrasing, but as you know, great minds often work faster than lips.
4: Allow me to introduce Miss Harpethorn.
6: But why are you here, my dear? Is there an understanding between you?
2: No, indeed.
0: I assure you,
4: Miss Thorn
0: often misunderstands me a great deal. Now, as to your matter of great urgency...
5: Tea, your ladyship. Ah, I have only brought two cups. Shall I return with a third?
6: If you must. Don't mind Jennings. He is a dear thing. Sometimes his mind wanders. It must come with age, whatever age is. I'm not quite sure. Difficult to see beyond the moustache and white hair.
2: You don't know his age, Lady Chuzzlebee.
6: You know I really don't. But of course that's understandable. He is simply Jennings, after all.
0: So, getting back to the urgent business.
6: It is dreadful business. Shocking. I am much distressed. I...
0: Do you feel faint? Allow me to get you a chair.
6: I fear my heart must be racing. Is it?
0: I cannot hear it from here. Ah, beg your pardon. One moment. No, I still hear nothing.
2: Her ladyship's heart is on her left side, Mr. Druthers. Your right.
0: Ah, there it is.
2: Although you might find it already on her sleeve. Would you care to wait for the stethoscope or, in fact, a doctor?
0: We shouldn't wait when the situation is dire. But, in this case, I have nothing to compare your heart rate to, so I'll have to take your word on it, Your Grace. Can I offer you some tea and soft words of encouragement?
6: Just your presence has already calmed my nerves, Mr. Druthers. Now, surely you've heard of the Chuzzlebee carbuncle?
0: Of course, of course, of course. Indeed. Still, it might assist Miss Adler if you added one or two points to its history.
6: What points would you like?
0: Let's start with all of them.
6: The Chuzzlebee carbuncle has been in the family for generations.
2: How many generations?
6: The carbuncle was initially bequeathed to my grandfather, returning from the continent, the luminescent red gem and many other jewels, like a string of pearls, was given to him by a local chieftain as payment for safe passage through dangerous terrain. But legend has it that the gems were cursed. Those who possessed it were doomed. And now I have them, or rather, I had the carbuncle, but it is gone.
0: Oh, dear. Misplaced a carbuncle. Then again, there are too many carbuncles about nowadays, don't you agree? I never really thought about carbuncles until I started my private inquiries. Now there are carbuncles around every corner.
6: You shan't be frightened away by talk of the curse.
0: Talk of a curse? Of course not. The actual curse itself? Possibly.
2: Think of your mother. Surely Mrs. Druthers shares a differing opinion on the subject of curses.
0: She curses often, but only at home or under breath.
6: My grandfather passed on shortly thereafter. He was only 73.
0: My word. That's certainly something. So then your father possessed the gem?
6: He did, indeed. He scoffed at the notion of a curse. He seemed to believe he knew better. And he passed on 2 years ago.
2: At least the curse is generous in its timing. What makes you think the curse has followed the path to you?
6: Because of the letter. See here.
0: Ah, now the penny drops. I see. I see.
4: Miss Thorne?
0: What do you make of it?
2: The curse of the carbuncle is at hand, Claw. Curious indeed. How did you receive it, Lady Chuzzlebee?
6: It was delivered to the house. Jennings brought it to me.
0: How did you react?
5: Not well. Forgive my intrusion, Your Ladyship. Here's the third teacup.
6: Jennings,
2: may I see the envelope to the letter?
5: I believe it is still in the study.
2: With your permission, Your Grace, I shall follow your man Jennings.
6: Of course. Of course. Mr. Druthers and I will have some time to ourselves.
0: Ah, indeed.
2: How long have you been in service here, Jennings?
5: 2 years, miss.
2: Interesting. And where did you learn your trade?
5: The agency can vouch for me, miss.
2: I am sure. Ah, the study. The portrait here is of the late Lord Chuzzlebee, her ladyship's father?
5: Yes, miss. The envelope, as you requested.
2: Thank you. I see further correspondence on the desk from another Lord Chuzzlebee.
5: Her brother, Lord Alistair Chuzzlebee.
2: The Chuzzlebee estate went to Alistair.
5: Except for jewellery. Her brother has generously afforded her an annual sum of 120 a year in the past.
2: In the past?
5: I'm sorry, I really can't say much more.
2: I believe you can, Jennings. Is there a change coming to the arrangement?
5: Only her ladyship and, of course, Lord Chuzzlebee knows for certain.
7: What is the meaning of this, Lenore?
6: Alistair, how good of you to come. You know Mr. Barnaby Druthers.
7: The lack of decorum is unthinkable, Lenore.
0: But your Grace and I were introduced at the Duchess's gala.
7: Is that so, Druthers? I do not recall it. You left no impression on me.
0: Thank you, Your Grace. It is a skill to do so when my services require me to be unobtrusive.
6: Mr. Druthers conducts private inquiries, and I have asked Mr. Druthers to investigate the matter of the carbuncle.
7: Carbuncle? Ha! Look no further than the rascal, Ellington.
0: Ah.
4: Allow me to introduce Miss Harperthorne. Miss Thorne?
0: Lord Chuzzlebee.
7: Charmed.
2: Your Grace, you referred to someone by the name of Ellington.
5: With your permission, I shall return when called upon.
6: Yes, yes. Jennings, go.
7: A disgraced fiend.
6: Alistair, do not be cruel.
0: The plot thickens. Who is this Ellington?
6: Such a sad business. A lovesick young man who used to be in our service.
7: A thief and a scoundrel. We did not press charges, not desiring publicity, of course. Lenore, I told you we should not pursue this carbuncle business for the same reason. I am disappointed.
2: What was stolen?
6: A jewel, not the carbuncle, of course. Young Jim Ellington was in love with me and wanted a token, something of mine he could hold, as he knew, obviously, that he could not hold any affection from someone of my station. He stole a blemished pearl. I am unclear as to why he didn't steal the unblemished one. Do you have a thought, Mr. Druthers?
0: I do have thoughts, but nothing that adds to the discussion.
2: When was this prior theft? How long ago?
6: He ran off 2 years ago, and the pearl was never recovered.
7: Of course it wasn't. There are dens of iniquity all throughout London. I'm sure the proceeds of his crime were spent there. If he must pursue his private vices, he must do so without pilfering our coffers.
6: That is mere speculation, Alistair. There was no evidence whatsoever he had any vices of any kind. He was always polite and kind to me.
7: He aspired for more than kindness, Lenore. Now, Mr. Druthers?
4: Harperthorne.
7: I have important business to discuss, so I'll thank you for coming.
0: Ah, no need to thank me, Your Grace. I'm enjoying tea.
2: I think his lordship is recommending a faster sip.
0: Is that so?
6: Will you take the case, Mr. Druthers?
0: I accept it. Certainly.
6: Thank you kindly, Mr. Druthers. So kind of you to come. Oh, and you too, my dear. Jennings will see you out. Jennings?
5: This way, sir, miss.
2: Thank you, Lady Chuzzlebee, and to you, Lord Chuzzlebee.
0: Thank you for the rigorous tea, Lady Chuzzlebee. So what now?
4: Miss Thorne.
0: I feel we were getting somewhere, and his lordship simply cut it off at the stem.
2: Indeed. But when the web of intrigue offers us the tiniest thread, we must follow it, Barnaby. I shall visit a greater source of information than even Mr. Franks at the museum.
0: The library?
2: The Viscountess! You should go to your beloved Bovingtons and see if the gem was offered there.

0: Miss Corn, what a pleasure. Will Mr. Druthers be joining us?
1: Unfortunately, he is detained elsewhere, but he sends his regards.
0: How thoughtful. He is a dear gentleman, a rare thing, especially during these troubled times. Of course, I do not gossip.
1: Of course not, Viscountess.
0: But the Prince of Wales and the gambling. Oh, shocking, shocking. I understand an army officer, William Gordon Cumming, was involved. Most distressing.
1: Gambling is not as uncommon as it was once thought to be.
0: No, it is not so much the gambling as the act of being caught gambling that is the greatest indiscretion.
1: You are always a welcome fount of knowledge in the kingdom.
0: Oh, thank you, my dear.
1: I wonder what news you may have of the Chuzzlebee estate?
0: Speaking of gambling, oh, you are indeed a sly one, Miss Corn.
1: Is there a connection? I did not know there was one before asking.
0: Of course I do not gossip.
1: Of course not, Viscountess.
0: But Lord Alistair Chesilby has been known by his debts at the card table. Gambling may be a pardonable sin, but to be a poor gambler is simply unforgivable.
1: How great are his debts?
0: Great enough that I knew of them, my dear.
1: Indeed.
0: Speaking of knowledge, I would very much like to know whether Mr. Druthers was of service to the Duchess recently.
1: Not necessarily to the Duchess, but he would not deny a fondness between them. But did you know of the case involving an American magician and his German assistant?
0: Oh, do tell.
2: Bovington's was indeed the spot,
3: Miss Thorne.
1: What news, Barnaby?
2: The Red Carbuncle had been there, I am sure of it. A garnet of similar description, alleged to have been originated from an African coast, was transferred into the possession of the dealer. They didn't mention any curse, however.
1: I doubt a mention of it would have increased the value. Was the description given of the one who turned it in?
2: Nothing of note.
1: We must ride north to the larger Chuzzlebee estate. We must undertake to learn all we can of the first jewellery theft. If we understand the former, we will surely resolve the latter.
4: My brother never did such a thing. Never!
2: Miss Ellington, is it? Yes, indeed. Our inquiry could offer exoneration if what you say can be proven.
4: But if only that were true, sir! He would have stood his ground at the time. But it is an impossible situation. His lordship made it so.
1: Miss Ellington, if we could step back to the beginning. You were both employed at the Chuzzlebee estate?
4: Yes, miss.
1: How long were you in service?
4: This is my fourth year. It would have been my brother's fourth year as well, but now he's gone.
2: Where has he gone?
4: I couldn't say, sir.
1: Couldn't or wouldn't?
4: I couldn't say. He ran. If you see him, send him my love. Oh, he knows, I'm sure. Just as I know, he is innocent. His lordship put him up to it.
1: Tell us what occurred.
4: He loved her ladyship far more than he should. I told him so, but he wouldn't listen. He lived to please her. She knew of his affection, and although she did nothing to encourage it, she did nothing to dissuade it either. He told me it was his lordship.
2: Lord Alistair?
4: It was Lord Alistair who told him to hold on to the lady's token. It was Lord Alistair who gave him a pearl, a memorable pearl, with a small black imperfection. He showed it to me, and I told him to return it quick, but his heart clouded his mind. Nearly a day later, he was accused of stealing. His lordship himself pointed the accusation, and knowing he was sunk, Jim fled.
2: What happened to the pearl?
4: Lord Alistair claimed Jim took it with him, but I wouldn't know.
1: What proof is there of your brother's innocence, or rather, of his lordship's complicity?
4: None. Truly none. It is simply Jim's word, and they would never believe him over his lordship.
2: I have many other questions.
1: But probably we have enough here, don't we, Barnaby?
2: Indeed. Thank you for your time, Miss Ellington.
4: Thank you, sir, miss.
2: Where to now, Miss
3: Thorne?
1: Back to your mother's, Barnaby. We have need of a certain item, and then to Putney, where I believe we can resolve the matter together.
2: Good evening, Mr. Druthers.
3: Miss Thorne?
2: I'll tell her ladyship you're here.
1: Before you trouble her, Jennings, a quick word.
2: Yes, miss?
1: I wonder, Jennings, of how much you are aware of the happenings before entering into the Chuzzlebee service?
2: Only what has been graciously told to me.
1: And how long have you been in service to her ladyship?
2: 2 years.
1: Are you sure it's not more? 4 years, perhaps?
2: Why do you ask?
1: I ask because of this. Is it recognizable to you?
2: Is it the pearl? I know, it's Mark. Wherever did you find it? He returned it after all.
3: He?
2: His lordship, I... Never mind. I believe I should inform Lady Chuzzlebee of your presence.
1: Not so fast, Mr. Ellington.
3: It's Jennings.
1: I think we can dispense with the false beard. I know a thing or two of false beards. I know them no matter how well they are made or how comfortably they are worn. I recognize the one you wore. I did not understand the reasoning for why you wore it until the investigation was underway.
2: I suppose you are correct. Jenning has run his course. I am indeed Ellington.
1: You had no record, Ellington. They made no report of the theft. You could have gone anywhere. Why did you stay in the employ of the one family who could recognize you?
2: In truth, I was training as a valet, and I could go anywhere for a short time, but I would have been discovered at any point if either Lord or Lady Chuzzlebee visited my new employer. Indeed, it might be further truthful to say I truly did not wish to leave.
0: Jennings, who is at the door? My word! It's Mr. Druthers. And is that my pearl you have, Mr.?
3: It's my mother's pearl, I'm afraid, with an artificial blemish.
0: Why would Jennings know of it? Jennings, turn around to face me.
2: Miss, my name is not really Jennings. My name is James Ellington, and I have never left your service.
0: But I don't understand.
2: Don't you? I suppose you wouldn't. But I must implore you to understand that I have always kept faith in all things, and I have never stolen from you. Ever. What came into my possession was given to me as if it were a gift. I only realized it was a ruse when it was too late.
0: And yet now my carbuncle is gone. It is clear who the thief is here. And this time we may demand satisfaction.
1: Mr. Ellington did not steal your carbuncle. He would not. He had already been accused of stealing one jewel. Why would he chance detection by stealing another, something even more valuable? He had no cause. Only one man had access and motive to steal both jewels. And I regret to say that this is, in all likelihood, not a foreign thought to you. Did you not recognize the similar handwriting of the letter invoking the curse with the same handwriting as your brother's?
0: Alistair?
3: Rotten bit of luck, what? But I don't suppose you will prefer to find satisfaction in a public setting at this point.
0: Regrettably, no.
1: Mr. Druthers has located where the carbuncle was taken, and with further investigation, we may discover its current location.
0: I no longer want it. It was an accursed thing, after all, for it has stolen my brother from me.
1: You now have the truth. But what of Ellington?
0: You have my gratitude, sir, and my kind thoughts. But I regret that there is no guise you could wear that would shield the memory of the truth of this matter. But you need not fear of reprisals. I am sure Mr. Druthers would come to your aid if it came to it.
2: If I leave in your good graces, Your Grace, I will do so willingly.
0: Leave also with this, an unblemished pearl. I give it to you gladly. In front of these witnesses, if the gift gives you pause.
2: Thank you, my lady. It is a treasure I will hold in my heart all my days.
0: I must thank you, Mr. Druthers. I did not expect these events to have such an ending, and I fear I am overcome with emotion.
1: Love comes in many forms and in many guises. A gift for all seasons that is rarer than a cursed carbuncle or an unblemished pearl. How happy are those who discover it and hold it dear, but how often we find it is only recognized in its absence. Lady Chuzzlebee, we shall see ourselves out.

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0: Nutmeg Junction proudly presents Barnaby Druthers. Barnaby Druthers, London's second favorite detective, investigates mysteries with his intellectual partner, Harper Thorne. 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
1: 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Starring Humphrey Ralston and Devin Richtmeyer. With Jandy Hanna, Christiane Morel Olson, David Macarelli, Ray Boucher, Kurt Boucher, Jason Kulas, and Jerry Crystal.

0: The luminescent red garnet held power over all who wished to possess it. They say Cornelius Chuzzlewit and a man named Talbot, the jewel's former owner, fought for it, and neither lived happily afterwards. When Cornelius passed, Alistair Chuzzlewit claimed ownership, but it brought him and his sister Lenore nothing but ruin and shame. Pawning the jewel did not alleviate the curse, and so the Chuzzlewit carbuncle remained a cloud over their estate, a source of torment even during what should be the happy times of the Christmas season.
1: Happy Christmas to you, Mrs. Kipling.
2: Shall I take your coat, Mr. Druthers?
1: I shan't stay long. Is your mistress, Miss Thorne, at home?
2: She can't move due to her injury, so she's conducting her experiments in the parlour to keep her mind occupied. I'm under strict instructions not to enter until her business is concluded.
1: That sounds like a conclusion to something, eh, what?
2: I can't look.
1: Allow me, Mrs. Kipling. Oh, dear.
2: How bad is it?
1: You weren't going on holiday in December, were you, Mrs. Kipling?
2: My January appears accounted for as well.
1: I was going to give you your Christmas present later, but you might need some soothing teas now. Happy Christmas, Mrs. Kipling.
2: Oh, thank you, Mr. Druthers. I'll put the kettle on.
1: Miss Thorne, any explosions expected in the next hour, or has armistice been attained?
0: Ah, Barnaby, it's a curious thing indeed, this fog machine. We are fortunate its only purpose was to create fog. In the wrong hands, and with more devious intent, a different chemical mixture in the machine may have resulted in greater danger.
1: I should think many combinations of powders, gases, and liquids in the hands of a scientist with an inquisitive mind might elicit the same result.
0: This inquisitive mind requires a celebratory tea. I shall ring Mrs. Kipling.
1: A pot is already being prepared as we speak. How is the leg?
0: Healing. Dr. Jellicoe believes I should be back to my usual activities in the new year.
1: Good news indeed. Before I forget, this is for you. Happy Christmas, Miss Thorne.
0: How thoughtful.
1: Expecting company?
0: Let us adjourn to the music room, where it's more presentable for guests.
1: And more fitting if they're carolers. Allow me to assist you, Miss Thorne.
3: Thank you for seeing me on such short notice, Miss Thorne, Mr. Druthers. I didn't know where else to turn.
0: Have some tea, Lady Chuzzlewit, and then when your mind is settled, you may tell us how we can be of service.
3: Thank you. Oh, dear, you are unwell, Miss Thorne.
0: My leg is on the mend. Think nothing of it.
3: As you know, Alistair has had his challenges as of late.
1: As of late? How marvellous to think of a time when it was not so.
3: I fear he has reached the nadir of his spirit. He is now obsessed with reclaiming the carbuncle.
1: The Chuzzlewit carbuncle, formerly known as the Talbot carbuncle?
3: The cursed carbuncle, as far as my mind is concerned. I read a wire addressed to him.
1: Shocking.
3: It was addressed to Chuzzlewit. I thought it was meant for me.
1: Then that is perfectly understandable.
3: He's to meet a man named Ryder, James Ryder, at the Speckled Sow this evening. Oh, I just know that harm will come of this.
1: Rest assured, Lady Chuzzlewit, all will be well. You have placed your faith with us.
0: Lady Chuzzlewit, what is the exact mission? Is it to reclaim the carbuncle? Is it to ensure the carbuncle is not reclaimed, or is it simply to protect your brother? We would appreciate clarity on the matter before we make assurances.
3: I wish to ensure my brother's safety. That is paramount above all else. I did not want the carbuncle before, and do not want it now, but his obsession with it must end somehow.
1: I expect little success altering an obsession in a man, but as to his protection, he will at least have a watchful eye over him tonight. At least my own eyes, as Miss Thorne is not presently well enough to share hers.
3: But Perhaps I could join you in this adventure?
1: No, no, Lady Chuzzlewit. The Speckled Sow is not an establishment a lady of your refinement should wish to expose herself to, I assure you.
3: All the same, I feel we two might create a strong partnership.
0: All will be well in hand, Lady Chuzzlewit. Do not fear. Barnaby will have a second pair of eyes to watch his back, as well as your brother's. Mrs. Kipling will see you out.
2: Yes, Mum. This way, your ladyship.
3: Thank you both. I am certain it was the right thing to involve you in this matter.
0: And now, Barnaby, you must find yourself a second pair of eyes.
1: I know just the man.
4: Ah, Droopy, there you are, old chap. Welcome back to the Grey Griffins Club. Care to play a few rounds of billiards? Frederick Gimble was the last to challenge me, and I took him for all he was worth, which at the time was just 3 sovereigns and 2 farthings, but he meant well.
1: Another time, perhaps. I need your help, Smythe.
4: Then you came to the right place, because I happen to be here.
1: Tonight I need to go to a rather rough-and-tumble pub called the Speckled Sow. Have you heard of it?
4: No, but that doesn't mean much, as most of my free time is with Gwendolyn Chambers. You know the Chambers, don't you? With the estate in Bullsmoor?
1: I'm surprised the president of the Grey Griffins Club has any free time.
4: As luck would have it, the greater the title, the less one is actually required to do. There is this marvelous invention I like to call the concept of delegation. One can simply delegate duties to others in the less powerful positions, and they have to go about and do the work for you. Quite wonderful, really. As president, I have the entire summer free to spend in Bullsmoor.
1: Ah, but now we have arrived in winter.
4: Yes, but not really the winter of discontent. I'm quite contented, really. Did you notice I won the Grey Griffin's Fisticuffs Championship again this year?
1: That skill may be of use tonight, because the Speckled Sow is a pub down by the docks in the East End.
4: Still, I wish I had fought someone other than Willoughby Splud. One feels better if one's opponent doesn't have to be woken up a half hour before the fight to take his pills.
1: We shall be down by the docks tonight, so we cannot represent ourselves in...
4: Down by the docks, you say? Well, I'm certain I can find something suitable. Oh, Jenkins! Jenkins, my man!
5: Yes, sir?
4: Find some sort of costume suitable for me to be worn down at a seedy pub by the docks, won't you, Jenkins? I wish to be in disguise.
5: Yes, sir.
4: The druthers, delegation. Ah, let's see. Here we are. The Speckled Sow.

0: rate, I agree. Let's go in.
1: Avast ye, scurvy dog. A flagon of ale before you walk the plank.
2: I beg your pardon?
0: Two beers, if you please. What are you doing, Smythe?
1: I've read this wonderful book by, Stevenson, I believe his name was. Adventure on the Seas, A Bit of Daring Do and all that.
0: Are you referring to Treasure Island by Robert Louis Stevenson?
1: That's the chap. So I decided, what would be more cunning than to dress as captain of a ship? Who would bother us then, I ask you?
0: Let's not lay it on too thickly. Perhaps silence is the better part of valor here.
1: Ah, right you are. Mum's the word, as it were. So be it. As long as we don't call attention to ourselves, nothing could possibly go wrong.
0: Too late for that, I'm afraid. Here comes Lady Chuzzlebait, dressed as a flower girl.
3: Boy, cheer up, Captain. Buy a flower from a poor girl?
1: Aye, I'm a captain indeed. What need have I for flowers?
0: How much? Lady Chuzzlebait, I presume?
3: It is I. Oh, isn't this marvellous fun, Mr. Druthers? Tuppence, if you please.
0: Perhaps we should all adjourn to the back.
3: What a grand suggestion. I shall join ye at the table, Captain, but ye best be a gentleman. I'm a good girl, I am.
1: Marvellously. Really fit in.
3: Do you think so? Wonderful.
0: Lady Lenore Chuzzlebait, may I introduce my good friend, Spaulding Smythe, current president of the Grey Griffins.
1: Delighted to meet you, Lady Chuzzlebait.
3: Charmed, I'm sure.
0: Lady Chuzzlebait, if you don't mind my asking, how do you come to be here?
3: I followed you, didn't I, Captain?
0: I think we can dispense with the characters while we're by ourselves at the table.
3: Of course, I knew where you would all be. I was the one who gave you the address. I just had to come. And what fun this is! It's like a masquerade. Wouldn't you agree?
0: Except there's no danger of being knifed in the back at a masquerade. So let's be careful and keep an eye out. Oh, how very interesting.
3: Do you see Alistair?
0: No. I see a playwright at another table, there by the name of Shaw, George or Bernard, I forget which. If we have time, I'd like to tell him I enjoyed a production of his called Candida. I think it was in South Shields. Quite good.
3: Perhaps my brother will not show, which might be for the best.
4: Excuse me, how much for the flowers, little lady?
3: Take the whole lot for all I care.
4: What's that?
3: Oh, yeah, tuppence for two.
4: And what if I wanted something other than a flower?
3: Oh, I'm a good girl, I am.
0: See here, we don't wish for any trouble, and we do not require any further conversation with you at this time.
4: Who's to stop me? You?
1: Move along if you know what's good for you.
5: There you are, Ryder. A word.
4: We're not done here.
1: Ooh, that was a close one, trivial thing.
0: Did your brother recognize you?
3: No. I kept my head below the hat. He didn't see me, and thank you. I'm not accustomed to such behavior.
0: Nor should anyone.
6: A blue carbuncle? Are you mad?
4: Keep your voice down, man.
6: It is the Chuzzlebait carbuncle, or nothing at all. You said you had it in your possession.
4: I said I had what you wanted. The blue carbuncle is worth more.
6: Not to me.
4: Well, your lordship, you're going to pay me either way.
6: Unhand me, you cur!
7: Hey, mind the drink!
0: The fight is getting away from them. The whole pub will be engaged in it soon enough. I'm taking Lady Chuzzlebait out of here. Protect Alistair if you can.
1: See there, brothers? That's delegation. Never fear, your ladyship. The Grey Griffin's fisticuffs champion 3 years running is on the case.
0: Quickly, Lady Chuzzlebait. This way, out the back. There's a two-wheeler. This way.
3: Thank you, Mr. Druthers. Please take care of Alistair, won't you?
0: We'll get him out of there. I'm sure Smythe has things well in hand.

0: say, that wasn't very sporting. Punching in the back? Not Queensbury rules.
1: You're not a ship's captain.
0: And you're not in a position to buy any flowers either. So we're even. Ah, Druthers.
2: Are you all right, Lord Chuzzlebee?
3: Barnaby Druthers?
2: We're getting you out of here. Carefully, your lordship.
3: Druthers, what were you doing at that pub?
2: I understand you were looking for the carbuncle. Are you in great debt again, your lordship?
3: To the point, Druthers, as always. No, I am not in debt. Or at least, my debt is the least of my concerns as it relates to the carbuncle.
0: Why do you want a carbuncle, of all things? Aren't they some sort of little red garnet of some kind?
3: It's a cursed thing. It was cursed when Talbot had it, cursed when my father had it, and when it was in my possession, I was cursed as well, and since I sold it improperly, the curse has remained with me.
2: So you know of Talbot. Family law told a different tale.
3: Lenore may have known only what father told her, but I learned the truth. It is only a vessel of misery until it is returned from whence it came.
2: So you do not wish to possess it yourself, or sell it for wealth?
3: I wish to return it, and end the curse that has befallen me.
0: That is a far nobler aspiration than simply possessing a jewel for its own sake. Gwendolyn doesn't care for jewelry, which is all well and good for me. However, it does mean I have to put more thought into Christmas gifting. Ah, here's the Grey Griffins. I can be let out here. Driver!
2: Thank you, Spotty. Well played all around.
3: Thank you, Captain.
0: Captain no longer. Call me Smythe. Your lordship, you did have a wonderful right hook, and you did follow Queensberry rules. When you get this whole carbuncle business sorted, why not stop by the Grey Griffins? We might be interested in receiving you as a new member.
3: Thank you, Smythe, for the kind invitation.
0: There it is. Cheerio.
2: Last I understood its location, the carbuncle was pawned at Bovington.
3: And they will not open the books to advise me to whom they sold the item.
2: Ah, a problem of customer service. I know just the one who might be able to solve this little dilemma for us when Bovington opens.
4: Welcome to Bovington's. May I help you, ma'am?
5: My name is Mrs. Kipling. And, yes, I would like to locate a jewel.
4: We have a lovely assortment right here.
5: I'm looking for a particular red garnet, a carbuncle once under the possession of the Chuzzlebee estate.
4: I'm sorry, but we no longer have that under our possession.
5: Then I would like to know to whom it was given.
4: Our books must remain confidential.
5: You do not wish to satisfy me? How dare you, sir?
4: Oh, please, Mrs. Kipling. Perhaps another jewel might be to your liking.
5: Do not trifle me with baubles of questionable virtue. I demand satisfaction. I demand to know the current location of the Chuzzlebee carbuncle. And I would like to know now!
4: I'm sorry, Mrs. Kipling. I'm sure...
5: I am sure you were of no assistance or help whatsoever. I demand to speak with your superior at once.
2: Well, that didn't take too long, Mrs. Kipling.
5: Too long for my liking, Mr. Druthers. Here's the address.
2: I know the address... And the man. You have done wonders to solve this mystery, Mrs. Kipling.
5: My Christmas present to you, Mr. Druthers.
6: I see you made your way back to the Promethean Club, Druthers.
2: Victor Rauntain, I presume.
6: At least you didn't introduce yourself by saying, perhaps you've heard of me.
2: Because we met before. Regarding the Star of Othrys affair.
6: I know. Have you come to return the jewel to us?
2: The Star of Othrys did not belong to you. No, In fact, I came to inquire on yet another jewel in your club's possession.
6: Which one? There are many in our collection.
2: May I see the collection?
6: No.
2: Ah, not really the Christmas spirit.
6: There is little Christmas spirit at the Promethean Club. We are, unfortunately, in a state of transition.
2: Things are not going so well for the club. Could it be since you acquired a certain object?
6: What object is that?
2: A certain carbuncle?
6: You don't believe in such things, do you, Grothers?
2: The question is, do you? Is it fair to say the Promethean Club has been under some strain since acquiring the jewel?
6: How did you know?
2: You sort of implied it, Mr. Rauntain.
6: So I did.
2: My client can remove this curse and reimburse you for your expense and inconvenience for storing it for so long. And perhaps the Promethean Club would enjoy a festive celebration with the Grey Griffins. Perhaps you would enjoy them still if there were competitions to engage in. As memory serves, you still have an interest in rugby.
6: It is not the season for the sport.
2: Not outside, no. But the Grey Griffins Library is looking for a future use now that a duck has left the premises.
6: A duck? What are you on about, old sport?
2: A story for a different day, Victor. So, do we have a deal? Will you part with the carbuncle and exchange it for a profit, for a promise of festivities to come, and most importantly, for relieving you of a burdensome curse?
6: Why are you doing all of this, Gullers? I don't understand.
2: Perhaps because it is Christmas, Victor. Forgive me, I should have said it when I arrived. Allow me to say it now. Happy Christmas, Victor Rauntain, to you and to the Promethean Club.
6: Happy Christmas to you too, Barnaby Grothers.
5: More tea for all your guests, Mum.
7: Thank you, Mrs. Kipling. And once again, thank you for your assistance at Bovington's that allowed this matter to come to a successful conclusion.
5: My pleasure, as always, Mum.
7: And so the Chuzzlewit Carbuncle is no more?
2: No more, Miss Thorne. Let it be the final carbuncle, as far as I'm concerned. But I'm sure Lord Chuzzlewit has more to say upon the matter.
3: I took care of the deed myself, Miss Thorne. I returned the red jewel to the country from whence it came, and I gave it back to the earth, where none may find it.
8: My brother is a changed man, and I am quite proud of him.
0: And we are proud to consider him a brother of the Grey Griffins. We will need your talents when we face off against the Prometheans on New Year's Day.
2: It is quite a redemption story. If you don't mind me asking, your lordship, what, pray tell, was the impetus for your change of heart?
3: Perhaps it was suffering under the curse, thus causing me to make others suffer in turn. But possibly it was not the carbuncle at all, for an angry, bitter heart can be a curse as well. Whatever was the cause, there was something in the season of goodwill and joy. I no longer wished to feel as I did. With your help, with all your help, everyone here, I have relieved myself of a great burden.
8: Hear, hear. Happy Christmas, Alistair.
9: Happy Christmas!
7: Ah, Barnaby, and I have something for you. One moment.
2: Miss Thorne, you're up and about more easily.
7: Returning to health every day. This is for you. Merry Christmas, Barnaby.
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The Final Carbuncle, written, created, and produced by J. Timothy Quirk, directed and produced by A.J. 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Additional music by Bob Eccleston, starring Humphrey Ralston and Devin Richtmeyer, with Jandy Hanna, Christiane Morel Olson, David Macarelli, Ray Boucher, Kurt Boucher, Jason Kulas, and Jerry Crystal. Some additional notes on The Final Carbuncle. The intro relates to the Talbot Carbuncle short story and the Chuzzlebe Carbuncle episode. Harper Thorne's injury will be part of a story to be told at a later date. Dr. Jellicoe is referenced to the good doctor in the story of Dr. Hylas. Smythe dresses as Long John Silver from Robert Louis Stevenson's book, which was published in 1881. Lenore dresses as a flower girl. Her demeanor is that of Eliza Doolittle. In the story, we reference that someone at the pub is a playwright, George Bernard Shaw, who wrote Pygmalion and may have received inspiration in seeing Lenore there. Christiane Morel Olson has played Eliza Doolittle on stage. Lunch the Duck was a reference to a aforementioned story. Victor Antaigne and the Promethean Club and the Star of Othrys are all part of the Star of Othrys story. The last in-studio episode that we recorded at WAPJ before we went to an alternative recording schedule and platform was the Chuzzlebe Carbuncle in March of 2020. This episode marks the first time we returned to the studio at this time. That is why we have written and recorded the final carbuncle. Finally, the fog machine at the very beginning is a reference to When the Fog Lifts. 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More Barnaby Druthers can be found on barnabydruthers.com. 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

0: There is a very special place in the hillsides on the east end of Ventura where magic happens. When Harmon Canyon Preserve first opened in 2020, it was quickly embraced by the community as the place to run, hike, and mountain bike locally. Ventura Land Trust was thrilled to see the community's immediate and passionate love for this preserve. Harmon Canyon now welcomes an impressive 100,000 visitors each year. These range from devoted regulars who visit multiple times a week to excited first-timers just beginning their Harmon Canyon relationship. Of course, this is not including the huge variety of wildlife that calls this special place home. Harmon Canyon Preserve is owned and managed by a nonprofit organization, and taking care of Harmon Canyon's 2,123 acres is an expensive proposition. If only 5% of Harmon's annual visitors became VLT members, we could easily support this work. The My VLT membership campaign was launched to encourage Harmon's most ardent visitors to support its stewardship. Whether you run, bike, hike, volunteer, bird, or enjoy Harmon with your favorite four-legged friend, we have a special membership and badge just for you. 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Become a My VLT member today. Come make magic with us.
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6: A few years ago, Seth and I attended one of the strangest events we've covered for an episode of Big Picture Science. A press conference in Palo Alto, California, announced there was evidence for the existence of Bigfoot.
7: Welcome, and thank each and every one of you people for being here today. It's an honor to have you all.
6: Okay, claims of Bigfoot sightings aren't unusual, but this was different. Two men said they had found a dead Sasquatch in the woods in Georgia and had preserved the body in a cooler. The corpse of the elusive half-man, half-ape would be revealed at the press conference. And this angle was catnip for even jaded reporters. In front of us was the owner of searchingforbigfoot.com, Tom Biscardi, who claimed that over the 30 years that he had been tracking Bigfoot, he had spotted him a half dozen times. He was also an entrepreneur, selling an array of Bigfoot swag on his website. He said that the men from Georgia had shown him the corpse on ice.
7: I says, okay, we'll talk further, but I want you on my radio show, which is out every Wednesday on BigfootLiveRadioShow.com every Wednesday night, Pacific time, 7 o'clock.
6: Seth, how is it that this guy could have a weekly radio show on Bigfoot? Is there really that much to report?
8: Well, I think that's an important point. I think he was hoping to get yet more stories.
6: And he described the moment that he knew the prize he had.
7: I'll tell you this. What I seen, what I touched, what I felt, what I prodded was not a mask that was sewn on a bear hide, okay? And what I smelt also, all right?
6: The hairy tall tale unraveled quickly during the Q&A. Mr. Biscardi was confused about the timeline of discovery and skirted questions about his profit motive. But the biggest red flag was that after teasing us that he was about to provide material proof, Tom Biscardi admitted that he did not, in fact, have the creature-filled cooler with him, but that we should trust him, that there was a body on ice, and he waved blurry photographs as evidence.
9: Is this a hoax?
6: I don't know if you caught what that reporter said. Is this a hoax?
8: The big question. He asked him straight out.
6: Let's find out what he says.
7: This is as real as you're standing right where you are, sir.
6: It turns out that that man was a hologram.
7: Any other questions? That's the all the pictures that there are willing to release at this point in time. And now what I'd like to do is thank each and every one of you guys, number one and number two.
6: Exasperated reporters packed up their notebooks and turned off their cameras. Seth and I were among them. We had hoped there was going to be some material evidence. A few days later, we learned that researchers planning to sample the corpse's DNA opened the cooler and found a frozen rubber gorilla suit. Seth and I were disappointed, to be honest. The audacity of Tom Biscardi's spectacle, worthy of P.T. Barnum, suggested a more creative hoax. But by then, the men from Georgia had disappeared, the story had gone global, and Mr. Biscardi's website had gotten a lot of free publicity. And that was the last we heard about Bigfoot, until recently.
10: We are proposing to make Bigfoot the official state cryptid for California.
11: A cryptid is sort of an unknown, mysterious creature. The classic cryptids would be Bigfoot, Mothman, the Loch Ness Monster, the Chupacabra, things like that.
6: We're happy to say that this is reason enough to revisit this fun topic. Welcome to Big Picture Science. In this episode of Skeptic Check, our regular look at critical thinking, we ask why Bigfoot and other cryptids have had such lasting cultural appeal despite no evidence in the form of bodies, for example, and whether evidence may be beside the point. Also, why skeptics may be surprised by the thin line between folklore fauna and still-to-be-discovered real species. We explore it all in this episode, Cryptids.

0: My name is Chris Rogers, and I'm the Assembly Member for California's 2nd Assembly District.
1: His district is in Northern California, an area celebrated for its beautiful, rugged coastline, rural landscape, and towering redwoods. But for some, it is Bigfoot country, and the elusive hominid may soon be recognized with official state status. Assemblyman Rogers has authored a bill to make Bigfoot California's official state cryptid.
0: So not only is Bigfoot big in our district, I represent from Santa Rosa all the way to Oregon. That's Sonoma, Mendocino, Humboldt, Del Norte, and Trinity counties. And Bigfoot was purported to have first been sighted in Willow Creek in Humboldt County in our district. And so you do have a tourism aspect to this where folks have Bigfoot tours, Bigfoot shops, Bigfoot paraphernalia. And so we wanted to honor that history within our district. But we also wanted to make a joke about the legislative process where you have spot bills, what are temporary placeholder bills that are introduced at the beginning of each session and then tend to be amended and disappear. And so we thought our spot bill we would introduce would be Bigfoot, a nod to our district, that then if it disappeared over time, we could tell people, well, you know, Bigfoot's elusive, but people have had so much fun with this bill and it's been receiving such good comments from our constituents that we decided we have to now actually follow through, make sure that Bigfoot is the state cryptid and not allow it to disappear, but actually capture it.
1: Now, you said that Bigfoot was first spotted in one of the counties that you represent, and I know that it has been seen supposedly in Humboldt County, about 5 hours north of you in Santa Rosa. When was it first sighted in California? Do you know?
0: I don't remember the exact date, but we actually have a mold that Boba Fett, the original Bigfoot hunter, dropped off in our office. It's a mold of an original footprint from Bigfoot from Willow Creek from 1963. So we're talking decades in the making around the mythology around Bigfoot. And in fact, our local paper in Humboldt County originally coined the term Bigfoot for Sasquatch.
1: Okay, Chris, I want to just challenge you a little bit on your pick of Bigfoot, because was it the natural cryptid of choice? Was there any competition? How about the El Chupacabra, for example? I mean, there are some other cryptids out there.
0: Yeah, and we've actually heard that from other members. The chair of the tourism committee that this is going through actually represents Southern California, San Diego area, and he asked me specifically about El Chupacabra. And here's what I'll say. There are 19 states that currently have an official state cryptid. You have the New Jersey Devil, you have Mothman, and you've probably also never heard of a state making their state cryptid any of these things, but you've heard of Bigfoot. And the reason is because Bigfoot takes the cake. We all know Bigfoot. We've all heard the stories of Bigfoot. And in California, you can talk about Tahoe Tessie, you can talk about El Chupacabra, but we have ownership over Sasquatch. And so we tell everybody all the time, there are other cryptids that you could argue, but we're going to squash the beef and we're going to push forward our Bigfoot bill.
1: Okay, so Chris, you're saying that hands down, really feet down, this was the mythical creature that best represented California.
0: By miles and feet.
1: So Chris, what are you hoping that the bill will accomplish if it passes?
0: I mean, if it passes, it'll do one really substantial thing, and that's just continue to highlight tourism in an area of the state that has been economically depressed, and that really does rely on folks to come and visit. From that aspect, it is an economic development bill, a tourism bill, and it's just fun. But then the other, as I said, was to provide this moment of levity at this time in our nation's history where there's so much tension and so much division, for us to be able to have something fun to bring people together and remind them that not everything needs to be serious, that we do have other issues that are common ground that we can find. To that end, we have to just have some fun.
1: Well, finally, Chris, if the Bigfoot bill does pass, what happens next? Will we see Bigfoot appear on the state flag alongside the bear, the California bear? Will there be a stamp? I mean, how do you imagine that this famous fuzzy silhouette will be captured going forward?
0: Yeah, so the California Museum actually keeps a list of all of these official state items. So most people know things like the state poppy is the state flower. You have the banana slug is the official state slug. So it will add Bigfoot to that list. I don't think we'll see any on the flags anytime soon, but certainly it'll give us a nice feather in our cap for our district that when people research Bigfoot, that they'll see that this came from Humboldt County.
1: Chris Rogers, thank you so much for joining us.
0: No, thank you so much. Thanks for having me on.
1: Chris Rogers is the assembly member for California's 2nd Assembly District.
2: My name is Benjamin Radford, and I am the deputy editor for Skeptical Inquirer Science Magazine and author of about a dozen books, including Lake Monster Mysteries and Tracking the Chupacabra, and a kind of cryptozoologist.
3: So, Ben, we've heard that California Assemblyman Chris Rogers has actually introduced a bill to make Bigfoot the official state cryptid of the state of California. Well, it's been a while since I've heard people talk about Bigfoot, but you've been tracking interest in this hairy hominid for years. Are there still Bigfoot sightings? I mean, is anybody still seeing these guys?
2: Well, it's interesting, right? So you're right. I mean, the interest in Bigfoot has sort of come and go over the years. And it sort of parallels the interest in, for example, UFOs. As you've talked and we've talked on the show before, these things come in waves or flaps. And it also tracks along with pop culture, right? So you have various TV shows like Finding Bigfoot. And by the way, they still haven't found Bigfoot. The $10 million Bigfoot bounty. There's all these, you know, reality shows. I use reality very loosely. You know, these things are around us, right? Whether it's mermaids on Starbucks containers, you know, there's a new movie out about a unicorn. You know, people love these things, and it's part of our culture.
3: You know, I can't help but ask, but if you're following up on a Bigfoot sighting, what do you find, if anything? I mean, do you find a Bigfoot? What do you find?
2: Well, no, that's the interesting part of this, right, is that you have these entities, these creatures that a lot of people literally believe are real. So there's a small subset of people who genuinely and sincerely will tell you, they'll look you dead in the eye and say, I believe that right now, this very second, as we're talking, there are families of Bigfoot creatures, you know, Loch Ness Monster, Chupacabras, Mothman, whatever else there. Then there are other people who they don't necessarily believe in it literally. They may express some skepticism about it, but it's fun, right? They put literally, just this morning I was driving around, I saw two Bigfoot stickers on the back of cars. And when I live in New Mexico, like there's no Bigfoot out here. We're in the desert, right? But people, it's iconic, right? It's symbolic. It's symbolic of wilderness. It's symbolic of untouched primitive man. And people love these things. My point of view is, if these creatures are actually out there, that's fascinating. I'm all for it. I'm there for it. Show me a chupacabra. Show me a Bigfoot. I will be the first person to crow about it and promote it and gush over it. At the same time, if these things aren't there, if these creatures are not actually in the woods in the Pacific Northwest or in El Yunque rainforest, the chupacabra in these lakes, then the question becomes, why are people seeing these things? Why are they interpreting these ambiguous phenomena and evidence to suggest these creatures are out there? And so either way, it's a fascinating topic.
3: Yeah. You know, to be honest, that kind of reminds me of astronomy, which is a totally different subject, of course. But astronomy, you know, it's the study of the universe, sure, but it makes observational predictions. In other words, it says, if this kind of object exists, you know, just use this telescope over here and go out and find one. And if you can't, then your idea isn't very interesting. And it sounds like the same thing is true here.
2: Yeah, no, that's a great analogy. I hadn't thought about that. I mean, yeah, in both these cases, you know, whether these cryptids exist or not is an eminently falsifiable question. Either they're there or they're not. Right? They come on, right? They should leave bones. They should leave tracks. They should leave carcasses. They should leave scat. There's all sorts of things that we should be finding if these animals are out there, and yet we're not. So then the question becomes, why?
3: I just got to ask, how big an industry is this? I mean, how many people are actually involved in looking for Bigfoot? Is it a handful or is it hundreds?
2: Basically, there are a handful of people that go out there regularly to look for Bigfoot. And by the way, and you may or may not have seen the story, but I think it was like New Year's Day, two people died. Two men actually died looking for Bigfoot in the Pacific Northwest. They froze to death. So there's a more serious aspect to this, right? So the fact is that we can joke about it, we can laugh about it, we can talk about whether Bigfoot should be the official cryptid of California. But the fact is that there are people, and I've met some of them, who devote small fortunes to the searching for these things. There is a sort of more serious side to this.
3: Yeah, well, you know, that touches on a question that I personally find very interesting, and that is why this kind of phenomenon even exists. And I can imagine that it's probably hardwired, I don't know, but, you know, maybe hardwired into our brains, because there was a time, you know, 100,000 years ago or so, when strange creatures out in nature could be a threat to you. And so some interest in them might have paid off.
2: Yeah, I think there's definitely an evolutionary psychology aspect to it. Again, is like you're saying, you think about, you know, our ancestors, our predecessors, which way the timeline goes, you know, sitting around a campfire and they hear something out. There be dragons, right, out in the darkness. And so it's natural to sort of wonder what's out there and to be afraid. And, of course, humans existed along with a real genuine threatening animals, predators, and still do to this day. So there's always been these fearsome beasts beyond the safe zone.
3: Yeah, it kind of reminds me of what they would put in the margins of maps back when the world wasn't so well mapped. They would always put monsters, right? I was never quite sure the psychology there. Maybe it was just to warn people away that, you know, we don't know what's out there, so it could be bad. I don't know. Well, then finally, Ben, I mean, looking at the bigger picture here, our continued interest in and belief in, for that matter, cryptids tells us something about how, you know, humans try to make sense of the natural world. Is there a lesson in that for us as to, you know, what we should believe or not believe about explanations that try to fit facts that we otherwise find difficult to explain?
2: Look, if you want to believe in Bigfoot, I don't care. I'm not going to lose any sleep over it. I'm not going to spend my time trying to convince you otherwise. That's fine. But at some point, you have to recognize that there simply is not good evidence for these creatures, despite efforts to, you know, people have been looking for the Loch Ness Monster for decades, right? They've had cameras down there. They've had divers. They've strapped cameras to dolphins. They've done side scan sonar. The Loch Ness Monster, if it existed, would have been found a long time ago. There's no reason in the world to think that the next time you go to Inverness, which, by the way, is a beautiful place, you're going to see the creature, right? So again, it goes back to the, you know, the bill in California. Have fun with it, play with it, but just recognize that there are actual science-based ways that we can falsify whether or not these creatures are there, and so far, the evidence ain't good.
3: Yeah. I have to say that years ago, I was having lunch at a pub on the shore of Lake Ness. And of course, I asked the guy behind the bar, I said, well, you know, do you see Nessie a lot here? Do other people see Nessie here? And he said, well, some do, but only after they've spent the afternoon here in the pub.
2: True enough.
3: Ben Radford, thanks so very much for speaking with us.
2: Thanks for having me on. Always great to talk to you.
1: Benjamin Radford is the deputy editor for Skeptical Inquirer Science Magazine. Well, Bigfoot has big appeal, but it wasn't the first cryptid to capture imagination. A small floppy-eared animal with antlers has had even longer staying power.
4: And I got interested in the question of why this one imaginary animal has so much purchase in popular culture.
1: That's next. From Bigfoot to the Loch Ness Monster to Chupacabra, we've got cryptids aplenty in this episode of Skeptic Check from Big Picture Science.

0: Now for another piece of cryptid lore.
1: Hi everybody, my name's Michael Branch. I am a writer out of the Western Great Basin Desert, and I'm here today to talk about my most recent book, which is called On the Trail of the Jackalope. A jackalope is an incredible, wonderful, beautiful, mythical animal that originated in the American West, and despite the portmanteau of the name, jackalope sounds like it should be a jackrabbit and an antelope put together, and sometimes it is. But more often than not, it is a cottontail rabbit with the antlers of a deer on it. So the book begins with me trying to, unearth the origin story of the jackalope, and that takes me to a little town called Douglas, Wyoming, way out on the edge of the prairie, where back during the Depression era in the 1930s, these two young boys, they were teenagers at the time, Ralph and Doug Herrick, created that very first jackalope mount, the hoax mount that you see on the wall of that greasy spoon diner or that pool hall. They invented it, these two kids out in the middle of nowhere in rural Wyoming.
0: Michael Branch shared the story of the jackalope with producer Shannon Geary and why this tall-eared, bushy-tailed legend has long amused and baffled the public.
1: I really do find that when I do events for this book back east, there are a lot of folks who don't know that this is a hoax and who feel a little bit awkward about it. But, you know, everybody believed it at one point or another, including those of us who are in the West. And a lot of people tell me stories of when they first realized that people had been pulling the wool over their eyes. But it's kind of an inside joke, and it goes back all the way to, colonial period, when a lot of humor was American humor at the expense of Europeans. And over time into the 19th century, that kind of became humor from the American West at the expense of these effete elite Easterners who didn't know any better. In the old folk tradition, a hoax is really something that kind of defines a group by something that they share and that they can use to make fun of somebody else who then eventually will be brought into that group. Ultimately, I think it's not only harmless, but funny and positive.
2: So these two brothers made this taxidermy hybrid creature, and I understand that the jackalope is really part of a long history of taxidermy hoaxes and kind of this mythical storytelling around them, particularly in America. You know a few other examples in your book. Could you talk about some of them?
1: Sure. Well, folk storytelling, especially in the 19th century in America, was the core form of entertainment before all the media that we have today. And good storytellers were held in real esteem in their communities because they were funny and entertaining. And back then, there were lots of invented animals, sidehill gougers and snow snakes and dunga hoovers and all these things that we have never heard of today. But the jackalope really stuck. And I got interested in the question of why this one imaginary animal has so much purchase in popular culture that we're seeing more and more jackalopes all the time, not fewer. And I think there are several answers to why, but to address your question directly, Shannon, many of those other invented animals didn't have a taxidermy hoax that went with them. There was no physical artifact. So if I tell you about a sidehill gouger and you say, I don't trust you, I don't think this is true, I can't march you down to the pool hall and show you one on the wall. But if you hear me tell a jackalope story and you don't believe it, I say, well, if you don't believe it, I'll just show you. They've got one in the VFW hall, or they've got one in the fire station, and down we go. And there it is. So I'm really interested in the relationship between narrative and artifact, the relationship between the story and the thing. The way I like to talk about it is the rational part of my brain, the grown-up part of my brain, says, I know enough to know that's not a real species. This must be a hoax. But the kid part of my brain, the imaginative part of my brain, says, I don't know, that looks like it could be a real thing. And after all, there are plenty of actual animals in the natural world who are much stranger than a jackalope. But taxidermy hoaxes of other kinds do exist as well, and they almost always involve this principle of hybridity, right? Like a furred trout, or, there are many other examples. And they appear in various cultures as well. This is not just an American phenomenon. There are folk tales that involve horned rabbits. It was a big discovery for me in researching the book that, this crazy hybrid creature is sort of ubiquitous around the world, including in indigenous cultures. But, you had asked for an example. In Germany, there are three or four different versions of the horned rabbit in different regions of the country. But one of my favorites is in Bavaria, which is the heavily wooded kind of hunting culture part of Germany. They've got a horned rabbit called a Wolpertinger, including, by the way, taxidermy mounts of a Wolpertinger. It's a horned rabbit. In their case, it has little wings, but it's a cousin of the jackalope. And so we do find these horned rabbit analogs all around the world, and that was a real surprise to me.
2: And why do you think so many cultures around the world have a sort of jackalope or jackalope cousin in their mythology and in their folklore?
1: Aha, well, I cannot prove it, but here is the interesting turn. There are actually horned rabbits in nature. Now, their horns don't look stylized the way a jackalope's horns do. Their quote-unquote horns are really these malignant growths that happen on their heads. And they're really quite grotesque, and they can get pretty tall, can be branching. And so I started to wonder, well, is it possible that the ubiquity of the myth of the horned rabbit can be linked to the fact that these strange rabbits with these strange growths actually do exist in nature?
2: The horned rabbit is real, but it's not a separate species. It's not like there's a species of horned rabbit. These are rabbits that have been, are they growths caused by disease?
1: Exactly. And I'm sure your listeners have heard of HPV, human papillomavirus. That's the papillomavirus that co-evolved with our species. Well, rabbits have one too. It came to be known as the Shope papillomavirus, but it basically infects the rabbit and causes these malignant growths that then strangely look like horns. But I also really appreciate your smart question. Are they a separate species? We know now that they're not. But for hundreds of years, the horned rabbit was thought to be a distinct species. And if you look at old natural history manuscripts, the equivalent of the best science books that were available in the late medieval and Renaissance periods across Europe, you will see depictions of Lepus cornutus, just like we're Homo sapiens, right? That's the Latinate binomial. And Lepus cornutus means the rabbit with the crown or the rabbit with the horns, which tells us a couple things. First of all, those early naturalists did not know that the horns were caused by a disease. But it also tells us that those rabbits were common enough that naturalists knew about them and sought to depict them in their work.
2: And you mentioned that this is kind of a working theory of yours. So we don't have direct evidence, say, that the, two brothers who created the first jackalope taxidermy hoax were influenced by the prevalence of horned rabbits around them, but it's possible that maybe those two things are connected.
1: Exactly. Yeah. And it is very possible. I think it's pretty unlikely that the horned rabbit myths around the world would be as ubiquitous as they are if it weren't based on some kind of observation. Even the wildest tales usually start with something wild in the real world. But the other thing that's neat about this story is that even without that causal connection, and I know that this is coincidental, but it's so fun to me. 1932 was the year that those teenage boys in rural Wyoming said that they made that first jackalope hoax mount. But 1932, we also know, is the year that Richard Shope, who was a world-famous epidemiologist, began studying quote-unquote horned rabbits for the first time. And that's sort of where the science story begins. Important background here for your listeners is at the time, in the 1930s, the scientific community was unanimous that a virus could not cause cancer in a mammal. I mean, basically, the take was, hey, cancer is not contagious, viruses are. There's no connection here that can be proven. And even major international scientific bodies took the position that that was impossible. So the challenge that Richard Shope faced was to determine what had caused these growths. And he used a very interesting technique where he took part of the quote-unquote horns from these rabbits, pulverized them, and ended up suspending them in a fluid that he put through a porcelain filter. And the importance of porcelain filters for scientists in the 30s was that the mesh in those filters was so small that they could filter out other kinds of materials except viruses. So whatever came through the filter had to be a virus because only viruses were small enough to pass the filter. So he used this filtration technique and then basically rubbed that fluid on healthy rabbits who then developed these malignancies. So he was able to prove through this, now sounds quite rudimentary, but at the time was pretty revolutionary scientific process, that these growths on the rabbits were caused by a virus. Now, there's a longer and more complicated science story that follows from that, but we can kind of skip over it, and it's enough to say that having proven that a virus could cause cancer in a mammal, Shope had opened a whole world of research that was then picked up by other researchers, including some who won the Nobel Prize in Medicine for what they did. And once you connect those dots out, you get to the HPV vaccine. So the safest, most effective anti-cancer vaccine that human beings have ever created would not exist without horned rabbits. And I just find that connection between the folkloric jackalope and the actual horned rabbits who have led to millions of lives being saved through the HPV vaccine. It's just such a wonderful and fun and also optimistic and encouraging science story.
2: And it gets at a theme of your book, and I would say, if I can say, I think you're writing more generally too, which is that, the mythological and the storytelling really crosses over into the bounds of reality quite often. We see that overlap, and the story of the jackalope really encapsulates all of that. A mythological creature, a taxidermy hoax, but at the same time, somewhat based on a thing that exists in nature that then showed us a bigger fundamental truth about human health.
1: Yeah, what a beautiful way to put it. And I really agree that one of the strong themes of the book is that there is this liminal zone between the real and the imaginary where both are possible. And one example of that is, cryptozoology. We kind of think of, guys running around on the weekend in pickup trucks looking for Bigfoot. But, cryptozoology is a bona fide scientific study of animals that might exist or might have existed. And there are many, many examples in the history of science of what came to be called ethnonowns. An ethnonown was an animal that was known ethnographically but not scientifically. In other words, there were people who told stories about it, but nobody had ever seen one. And there are many, many examples of these ethnonowns that colonial Western scientists assumed were just folk tales. That they picked up primarily from indigenous people. And then after a certain amount of time, oh my gosh, there really is a freshwater stingray with a 10-foot disc. There really is a, So I love that idea that thinking about a jackalope, even when we know it's a hoax, expands our capacity for imagining what's possible. And all of science depends on these leaps of imagination.
2: And I think my favorite thing about the jackalope as sort of that inside joke is it's true. It's all fun. And then once it's the reveal happens and you're kind of brought in on the joke, you do, at least I definitely got this sense after reading your book, I want to go out and perpetuate it. I'm like ready to go talk to friends and be like, yes, and if I was ever in Nevada, I'd leave out whiskey for a jackalope, of course. And you gotta be careful, on a full moon, the jackalopes are out and about. Like it does encourage you to kind of participate and get in on it.
1: Yeah, I love your way of putting that. This is something that invites us in immediately. And, it doesn't take very long after you've heard some good jackalope stories before you want to tell your own. And some you will retell, ones that you heard, others you'll modify or invent. But it is really fun to become part of that. And I will say that, when I was on the road with this book, I did about 80 events in every state in the West. And, with my previous books, I would travel and tell people my stories. But with this book, I would travel and people would tell me their stories. And I cannot tell you how many times on the road somebody said, oh, I remember when I was 14 and my grandpa took me out on my first jackalope hunting expedition. And, he made me crawl on my hands and knees to look for their tracks and, all the stuff that you get put through as part of this ritual. And then they'll say, and then, when my kid was 14 or 15, I took them out and did the same thing. It's a little bit like the snipe hunt, which has been going on in American folk culture since before the Civil War. And it's just really fun how participatory it is. I love the way the jackalope breaks down that dualism between the performer and the consumer of entertainment. We're all in it together when it comes to the jackalope.
2: Well, Michael Branch, thank you so much for speaking with me today.
1: Oh, this has been so fun, Shannon. I love your podcast and your show, and I was really happy to be a part of it.
0: Michael Branch is the author of On the Trail of the Jackalope. Some researchers well understand this fascination with strange and surprising animals. They study them every day.
3: The one thing that astonishes me most about this planet is how it's just so crammed full of life, especially in the ocean. Every drop has like thousands and thousands of organisms in it.
0: Next, the wondrous, seemingly mythological creatures that do exist. Can we find them before they disappear? It's our regular look at critical thinking on Big Picture Science. This episode is Skeptic Check Cryptids.

0: Here's what we've learned about just how far our curiosity and obsession will take us in the pursuit of strange and exotic creatures. We'll traipse through the deep woods of the Pacific Northwest, in some cases risking our lives, in search of a lumbering half-man, half-beast. We'll plunge into the chilly waters of Scotland's lochs in the hope of spotting a swimming serpentine-necked reptile. And we'll take our children into the desert to track antelope-horned jackrabbits. We're not just curious, we are captivated by cryptids. But if you really want to feed your delight in the idea that absurd, fantastic creatures exist waiting to be discovered in the shadows, why not become a marine biologist?
1: We do find these really extraordinary species that defy our imagination, often in the deep sea. My name is Boris Worm. I'm a marine biologist at Dalhousie University in Halifax, Canada.
0: Dr. Worm was part of a team that a few years ago calculated the number of species on Earth and the percentage of them known to us. Now, it may not surprise you that many unknown creatures reside in our vast seas, but it may be startling to learn that the number of unidentified species greatly outnumbers those we have identified. Most of our companions on this planet we have yet to meet, and some are as weird as any described in a cryptid tale.
1: Our estimation of the total number of species in the world is based on a discovery we made about the taxonomic system, going from phyla to classes, order, families, genus, and then species. And what we found was that there was a relationship, a consistent and predictable pattern from the total number of species in a taxonomic group can be estimated. So in other words, if you have a certain number of phyla and classes and orders, from that you can estimate, given that number, how many families and genuses and species will I have on average?
0: But let's look at the numbers themselves. I believe, maybe I'll just let you give the number of how many species we believe are on Earth and what percentage of those we have identified.
1: So at the time we did the study, which is about 13 years ago or so, there were 1.2 million species cataloged in a central database. There were a few more, but these are the ones we had access to that had been described and sort of checked that there were no double counts and so on. So we based it on those 1.2 million. And we could extrapolate to the sum total of species that would be found. And the sum total for the world was 8.7 million. So that's quite a few more than the 1.2 that we already got. And it shows that most species in the world have not been yet discovered and described. Because we've almost found all phyla, the very high taxonomic orders, but we're very far away from finding all species, the lowest taxonomic order.
0: Let me give those numbers again. So around maybe 8.8 million species on Earth, and we have found 1.2 million. Boris, what is that, about 15% that we've identified?
1: Yeah, and in the oceans, actually less. In the ocean, we've only found about 9%, so less than one-tenth of species in the ocean have yet have been described.
0: What are most of them, Boris? I mean, obviously, there aren't going to be a lot of elephants that we haven't discovered. So what are most of these species?
1: Yeah, of course. Most of the species we're finding now when we're going for expeditions, for example, in the oceans, tend to be relatively small invertebrates, but we're still finding new mammals. We're finding new fish species all the time. When we look, say, in a coral reef and we look at the species that live deep inside the coral matrix, we're finding all these small mollusks and crustaceans and worms and protozoans, which is single-celled eukaryotic life forms that we had no idea existed. A lot of them on land are insects, but no insects in the ocean, so I'm not thinking about those as much.
0: Can you describe

0: a new species is in fact that. But one of the more spectacular we found during the census was the Yeti, so-called Yeti crab. So it was a crab that had these this sort of pelt-like hairs on it. It looked like a furry crab, essentially. So it was called the Yeti crab. It became quite famous because people just loved it. There were stuffed animals of it and so on.
1: So the Yeti crab, as in the Yeti monster, which does
0: That's
1: not
0: right.
1: exist.
0: That's right.
1: Okay, the Yeti crab. Boris, where was the Yeti crab? Just scuttling across the ocean bottom?
0: Yeah, across the seafloor on a deep dive. I believe it was in the Pacific. It was found. It has since been found elsewhere. But yeah, it had never been seen before. And it was just so unexpected, I guess. And, you know, I mean, to your point about the name, that it's named after a mystical creature, a lot of what we find in the ocean may resemble monsters we've dreamed up on land, like the Yeti, for example, and, you know, medium to even large creatures. There's new whales that are being described regularly. There's new fishes that are being described on a regular basis. For example, one of my favorite, lots of recent discoveries of so-called snail fishes. They're the deepest living fishes that we know of. They live up to 5 miles down, where you have, you know, many, many tons of pressure per every square inch. We would be crushed in a microsecond there. And the pressure is actually so harsh that it destabilizes the very proteins that make up our body. So they have special chemicals evolved in their cells that stabilize their proteins, so they're not literally getting crushed and unfolded by the pressure. They're the deepest known vertebrates in their recent discovery. So there's a lot to be seen. The largest invertebrate on Earth is the colossal squid, which lives down in the Southern Ocean. It was first even described 100 years ago, found just from a bunch of arms, huge arms of this big squid in a sperm whale's stomach. And the first specimen was really only found in the 1980s, or parts of a specimen. And then the first whole individual and the largest known invertebrate so far has been found in 2007. So this is literally one of the largest things in the deep sea. And we've never seen it live. We've never seen it in its habitat. And yet sperm whales dive down there and they eat them all the time. We know that because their huge beaks, the beaks of the colossal squid, are found in the sperm whale stomachs.
1: Boris, what does this say about what Charles Darwin described in The Origin of Species as endless forms most beautiful and wonderful? It really is quite moving and profound, isn't it? Mm. The number of species that we share this planet with. What does that say about the power of evolution to constantly create new forms, new adaptations?
0: Yeah. No, I mean, the one thing that astonishes me most about this planet is how it's just so crammed full of life, especially in the ocean. Every drop has like thousands and thousands of organisms in it, right? And the ocean floor has all of these species we haven't even dreamed of, and we're discovering them every time we go down there. And what it says about evolution to me, it's incredibly innovative, it's playful, it's almost humorous, right? And it's something that's an incredible treasure trove that we have on this planet that we should cherish like nothing else. And that's my personal view of it. And I just take endless delight in looking at and studying and discovering and hearing about these species and knowing that there's so many more to come.
1: Could you just talk briefly about that kind of classification that determines a new species?
0: Yeah. So sometimes we find species that very much resemble another species, whereas previously they thought that all these individuals belong to the same species. But genetic analysis, for example, shows no, they're actually quite different. And they may also live in different parts of the ocean. And so they have diverged in an evolutionary way, but they still look very much alike. That can happen. And that's maybe a little less spectacular than finding something that's so unlike anything we've ever seen, like the siphonophore that was discovered in 2015, that's called the flying spaghetti monster because it resembles that mythical creature, is something we've literally never have seen before. The Dumbo octopus,

0: There's many species that are very unlike anything else we've ever seen, but then also there's very many species that are very much like other species we have described. We just didn't realize they had these sister species that are lookalikes, but genetically they're actually quite distinct.
1: I'm sorry, that went by. You kind of tucked that species in there pretty quickly. We have found the flying spaghetti monster. Could you just describe it, please?
0: It's a siphonophore. So a siphonophore is a colonial jellyfish. It's essentially a superorganism made out of many different, we call them zoites, so organisms that are sort of attached together, and they form this colonial organism, if you will. And yeah, this is a deep water species that looks like the flying spaghetti monster of internet fame. And it was discovered first, I think, by oil workers who dredged it up with one of their samples. And we find that more often, like people becoming more playful with naming species. I don't think flying spaghetti monster is the official name, but it's certainly the name that a lot of people use when they're referring to the species.
1: Species are threatened, and we know that extinction happens naturally, but it is also driven by human activity. Boris, what is the rate of extinction these days, and do we know how fast organisms are disappearing and disappearing before we catalog them?
0: So you're absolutely right. There is a natural background extinction rate. A lot of species, think of the dinosaurs and others that have once existed, don't exist today. Now we're at a time where human actions are causing a lot of extinction, and it is estimated, although it's very hard to do because we don't know all the species, that the current extinction rate for the taxa we know well is 100 to 1,000 times faster than the background rate. So we've accelerated things at least 100-fold. And that's not healthy. And it's recognized, right? And the world has come together in a big biodiversity treaty 2.5 years ago now, to say we need to stop this, and we need to have more protected areas and better measures for industrial expansion and harvesting in the ocean and elsewhere to make sure we're protecting what's there and we're not losing any more species, at least not at this rate.
1: Well, finally, we were talking earlier in the show about mythical creatures, and people have tried to come up with crazy mythical animals forever. And you've noted a couple animals that are so cool and weird that they would seem like they were made up had we not discovered them.
0: For sure.
1: I can imagine that you may wonder at times, why would we be fascinated and obsessed with made-up creatures when evolution, as you said, is doing this wonderful job churning them out? Not just strange creatures, I guess all creatures are strange in their own way, but also wonderful forms of diversity and adaptation. I mean, how would you explain the preoccupation with cryptids or mythical creatures?
0: Well, humans are special because we've developed this huge frontal cortex, which can do one thing really well, and that's imagining things, right? And that allows us to plan for an uncertain future. It allows us to invent things that don't yet exist, and it allows us to dream about things that may never exist, but we hope they do, or we fear they do, right? And that's, I see it as a playful aspect of our brain.
1: So it's like we are curious. We are prepared to be delighted by something that we've never met before. We want to be delighted and surprised. And what you're saying is, sure, you can spend some time imagining those creatures, but if you just turn to the natural world, that delight and that surprise it is out there.
0: I mean, think about Star Wars and the whole sci-fi genre, right? Like, a lot of those creatures were sort of imagined based on a lot of ocean creatures, actually, that actually exist. And then the ones that don't, we may yet find something that resembles some of these sci-fi creatures. I always say exploring the ocean is just like exploring outer space. It's just as hard and just as expensive, but you have guaranteed aliens, which you don't have in outer space. So, meeting those aliens, describing them, and sharing them with others is just wonderful because they're real. We don't even have to imagine them.
1: Boris Worm, thank you so much for joining us. It was a delight to talk to you.
0: Great pleasure. Thanks very much.
1: Boris Worm is a marine biologist at Dalhousie University in Halifax. Canada.

0: This show is thanks to the well-identified and documented talents of producer Seth Shostak, senior producer Gary Niederhoff, and assistant producers Brian Edwards and Shannon Rose Geary. I'm Molly Bentley, the executive producer for Big Picture Science, and we'd like to give a big thanks to our listeners and our Patreon supporters. The original music in the show is by Dewey DeLay and June Miyake. This episode of Big Picture Science, our regular look at critical thinking, suggesting that some of the most wondrous and strange creatures really do exist, is called Skeptic Check Cryptids.
1: 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At the Trimberger Family Foundation, we hold that skepticism is a lamp that lights the way to truth. 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
2: 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I'm Peter Neal, founder of the World Ocean Observatory. If there's a repeating, underlying connection to the more than 790 editions to date of World Ocean Radio, it is the assumption that the ocean's contribution to the past, present, and future of the world economy, therefore to world civilization, is the core principle for real calculation of the value of natural capital and its relation to human endeavor. Certainly now, as that nature is being irresponsibly depleted, corrupted, and ignored by world leaders and their political allies and constituents. To ignore the opportunity for a systemic reset of structures and behaviors is simply to continue, indeed, to perpetuate societal chaos and decline. To advance such an understanding, we ask here again and again, how do we value? How do we price nature, measuring and redefining asset value as we struggle to find a way out of our historical failures to protect, through the application of scientific knowledge, prescient new policies, redefined and redirected political actions, and social investment enough in time to redress world conflict and damage, and to apply the power of invention to a new way of doing the business of successful living and survival? We claim here that the ocean is the scape upon and within which this transformational change will occur. If there is truth in that, we must define anew the true value of the ocean. In a recent report issued by the United Kingdom Office of National Statistics, I found a helpful, simple means to understand the challenge and frame the response. The report embraces the idea of natural capital, first proposed in 1937 by the economist E. F. Schumacher in his book, Small is Beautiful, to include, quote, natural capital accounting, to acknowledge, incorporate, and monetize nature's economic contribution to global economic output. As the ocean constitutes more than 70% of the Earth's surface and interrelated natural freshwater systems depend thereon, it seems beyond ignorance not to apply this new way of understanding, calculating, and embracing this reality in the imagination of our future. The report quotes Stanford University ecology professor Lisa Mandel as follows. If there was no nature, there would be no economy. Nature has been treated as essentially worthless or of negligible value compared to other kinds of human activities. Natural capital accounting is in effect to correct and to shine a light on the many different ways that nature and biodiversity support human well-being and the economy, unquote. The report includes a simple illustration of four systems, with some, not all, examples within each of ocean functions that underlie our capacity to sustain life on Earth as follows. Provisioning, to include fish and shellfish stocks, energy, harvestable seaweed, genetic resources, sand and gravel. Supporting, to include the food web, nutrient cycling, water cycling, species habitat, water currents and sediment transport. Maintaining, to include carbon storage, climate regulation, waste breakdown and detoxification, and storm protection. And acculturating, to include tourism, seascapes, recreation, science and education, wildlife sustainability, health and well-being, creativity, and art. Finally, I would add the most essential ocean value of all. By the incorporation of water in all religions as a source for individual meaning, solace, and rejuvenation, as a personal, universal return on our investment in its protection and sustainability. As I've claimed here so often, If we will protect, transform, and preserve this demonstrable asset value of nature, the reciprocal response will turn short-term loss into long-term gain for us, our children, and ensuing generations. Why would we not make such a decision? Why would we destroy or deny the obvious true ocean value now with this enduring, most generous dividend available to us all for all time to come? We will discuss these issues and more in future editions of World Ocean Radio.
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4: Welcome to Possibly, where we take on huge problems like the future of our planet and break them down into small questions with unexpected answers. I'm Megan Hall. If you pay attention to reporting about climate change, you've probably heard this phrase.
5: Carbon footprint.
6: Carbon footprint.
7: Carbon footprint.
4: But what does our carbon footprint really mean? And where did this idea come from? We had Lena Madawi and Alina Ikram from our Possibly team look into it.
8: Hi, Megan.
9: Hey, Megan.
4: So I know we talk about our carbon footprint all the time, but what does that phrase really mean?
8: Basically, it's a way to figure out how much carbon pollution each person creates. And it's based on everything we do, like how we travel, what we buy, and how much energy we use.
4: So our footprint is like our impact on climate change?
9: Exactly. The idea is, if we're more aware of how much carbon pollution we create, we're more likely to change our habits and reduce our carbon footprint. But
10: I think when people hear that phrase, they mostly feel guilty immediately, yeah. Right?
8: That's Kim Cobb, director of the Institute at Brown for Environment and Society. And she says the concept isn't always that useful.
10: Because carbon is everywhere in our life, because energy is everywhere in our life. And many times we don't really have choices about how we use it every day.
9: And that feeling of guilt is actually by design.
4: What do you mean?
9: Back in the early 2000s, as people started becoming more aware of climate change, a company called BP, short for British Petroleum, helped to push the idea of the carbon footprint.
4: Wait, an oil company told people to track their own emissions?
8: Yeah. BP is one of the world's biggest oil and gas companies, both of which are fossil fuels, the main things driving global warming.
10: Which, of course, is a way to shift awareness away from the role of oil majors and other fossil fuel companies in perpetuating the status quo and our over-reliance on fossil fuels.
4: Let me get this right. One of the companies that's responsible for pumping extreme amounts of carbon pollution into the air popularized the term carbon footprint, so all of us would feel bad about the choices we make?
9: They didn't come out and say that was the reason, but it makes sense.
8: The carbon footprint idea gave people a way to think about how their own choices affect climate change.
9: Which made it easier to forget how much power companies and governments have over the bigger picture.
4: We talk about how our choices affect the planet on this show. That's actually a main focus of Possibly. Are these kinds of questions just a distraction from what big corporations are doing?
9: Not entirely. Kim says, don't give up on thinking about your own climate impact.
10: Those two things can be true at the same time. Our individual choices do matter every day, but it's also true that we need to come together in large numbers and elect leaders that will enact policies to make it a lot easier to do the right thing.
8: She says climate responsibility lives in both everyday life and in collective action. So if you care about this issue, take a moment and ask yourself,
10: what are the levers for change that you are reaching for as an individual?
8: This is more useful than just how bad is my footprint, because it's easy to get stuck feeling guilty or fixating on things that are hard to change.
9: Instead, Kim says it's more effective to think about what you can actually do.
10: And we want to think about our universities, our places of worship, about our kids' schools. All those are organizations where individuals come together in fairly large numbers and they form a collective.
8: For years, we've been taught to see climate change through the lens of our own habits and our own guilt. But the reality is, there's so much more we can do together, especially when we demand action from the people and companies with the most power over this crisis. So climate change doesn't need to feel so personal.
4: Great. Thanks, Lena and Alina. That's it for today. You can find more information or ask a question about the ways your choices affect our planet at askpossibly.org. You can also subscribe to Possibly wherever you get your podcasts or follow us on social media at askpossibly. Possibly is a co-production of Brown University's Institute for Environment and Society, Ocean State Media, and WBRU.
5: 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This is Doc Ventura. Welcome to Doc's Delta Blues Lounge. We're coming to you from KPPQLP Ventura, Community Radio 104.1 FM. In here, you're going to find the finest of Delta Blues, Chicago, Texas, Kansas City, all flavors of classic blues. We're also going to cover the state of blues today, play some new artists from Mississippi you probably don't get a chance to hear too often. We're just going to immerse ourselves in the music that we love. So now it's time to kick back, get ready to throw down in Doc's Delta Blues Lounge. Welcome to Doc's Delta Blues Lounge. Glad you could make it today. Well, let's start off with a couple of Magic Men. We're going to do something by Magic Slim, and then we'll turn to Johnny Shines, and then we'll go to Magic Sam. So Magic Slim and Magic Sam, try to keep them straight, and in between is Johnny Shines. Here we go.

That was Magic Slim doing Jealous Man, followed by a political blues, So Cold in Vietnam by Johnny Shines. And then finally, Magic Sam did How Long Can This Go On? And that's a little bit of a rough recording, obviously live. It's from an album called Rockin' Wild in Chicago, which was a discovery that came relatively recently. But it's good to have a little more music from Magic Sam. Well, let's continue. How about some Willie Love? Willie Love was a contemporary of Sonny Boy Williamson, too, and I believe he recorded on the Trumpet label down in Jackson, Mississippi. After that, we're going to play Silas Hogan, and then Louisiana Red. Okay, here we go with a set of three.

baby. Don't stay too late. Call all I have to do is just sit at home and wait. You know I'll be round to see you about 21 minutes to nine. You know I come round to see you every night about 21 minutes to nine. Now you know it never squabbles when ever you go out. All I do is sit at home, sit around and pout. Baby, I'd be around to see you at all about 9:30. You know I always come around to see you just about 21 minutes to nine.

about 21 minutes to nine. You know I come down to see you every night just about 21 minutes to nine. Now you don't have to worry, cause you really know my call. If I ain't there at 9:45, don't look for me at all. You know I'll be around to see you about 21 minutes to nine. Now I come down to see you every night just about 21 minutes to nine.

That was 21 Minutes to Nine by Willie Love. And then Silas Hogan with I'm Gonna Quit You, Pretty Baby. Finally, Louisiana Red played Sadie Lee. Well, the other weekend I had the opportunity to go to a blues festival here in L.A. down in Topanga Canyon, run by our favorite local blues promoter, Cadillac Zach. Had some great artists, especially, though, he had Bobby Rush. And it was Bobby Rush, who, by the way, is 92 years old, playing solo guitar and harmonica. And it's amazing, as a 92-year-old, as any age, to be able to perform that well. And but to be spry enough to do it at that age as well, it's just an amazing wonder. So let's hear two of those solo guitar-type songs from Bobby Rush. Here we go.

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1: Two songs from the venerable Bobby Rush, 92 years old. Let Me In Your House, and then he played Garbage Man. Let's carry on with another Bobby. We'll listen to some Bobby Blue Bland. And then how about another Magic Slim tune? I'm enjoying him recently. And then we'll finish up with Skip James. Skip James playing the piano on this one. Here we go.
2: Ladies and gentlemen, here's the man. I mean the man. The sensational. The incomparable. The dynamic Bobby Bland.

Yes, I measured my 22, and it's just as long as my right arm. I measured my 22 to 20, and it's just as long as my

Bobby Blue Bland played 36, 22, 36. And then Magic Slim came along with Still a Fool. And then Tickling the Ivories, Skip James, usually known for his guitar playing, played 22, 20 blues. Well, let's hear one that's a red hot number. Papa Lightfoot's going to do one for you, and he's always reliable. Then we'll hear Baby Boy Warren out of Detroit. And finally, relatively new one here from the 90s, Dwayne Burnside is going to do one for you, coming out of Holly Springs, Mississippi.

All right, that was Papa Lightfoot playing Wine, Women, and Whiskey. And then Baby Boy Warren played Somebody Put Bad Luck on Me. And then lastly, Dwayne Burnside played Nightmare. Well, we got a couple for you. Let's hear Homesick James out of Chicago. And then the one and only Sonny Boy Williamson.

down a V4. That must have been my mama getting a while ago. I had somebody load at my back door. You know, I had a little trouble. Let's go to Yank Rachel. Well, down by Tom Wilson play, Brownville, Tennessee. Now I had no trouble. Well, down by Tom Wilson play.

what his mother said. She stayed in that 24 long hours and brought life back to the dead. The little girl ain't but 15 years old. How you know? That's what her mother said.

38 pistol by Homesick James. And then we heard Sonny Boy Williamson, She Brought Life Back to the Dead. Well, you know, once in a while, I like to sneak in some church music. It's a big part of the blues, big influence on the blues, not just musically, but culturally. A lot of blues musicians started in the church. Here's a number by a pastor named A. Burton. And it's A. Burton and Congregation. This comes from a collection called Southern Journey, and recordings of the Lomaxes.

All right, that was A. Burton and Congregation doing God's Unchanging Hand. Thanks for joining me in Doc's Delta Blues Lounge. Today, we're going to finish up with a song by Smokey Hog called I Gotta Ride. Yeah, because I gotta ride now, but I'll see you next week. So we'll look for you to come back to Doc's Delta Blues Lounge.

0: 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I hope you heard some of your favorites and maybe even heard a few new favorites today. Remember, the blues will never die, and we'll never run out of any blues to play for you. 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
1: 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I'm your host, Alyssa, and welcome back to The Forbidden Zone. This week is my 40th episode, and that means a fun theme, as I have every week, but this is a special one. It is going to be a flashback to 40 years ago, which puts us in the year of 1986. Now, you know I love 80s music, so that's why I kind of put this one on the map. And I really love music from 1987, but obviously we're going to highlight some from 86, which was also a great year. Now, just to put it in perspective, some things that did happen in 1986, we had the Challenger disaster as well as Chernobyl, but some good things did happen. New York passed its first gay rights legislation, which is a huge step forward, as well as Halley's Comet whizzed by Earth, and it was the closest it's ever been. You know, amazing media came out like Top Gun, Stand By Me, and Pretty in Pink. So safe to say, it's a pretty great year to be alive. But today we're going to be highlighting the music and the people that made it. So starting off, we have a hit song by the Pet Shop Boys.

0: How do you like that, boys? A copper. And we went for it. I went for it. Treated him like a kid brother. And I was going to split 50-50 with a copper. Maybe they're waiting to pin a medal on him.
1: Come on, get up. Get your hands up.
0: Yeah, that's it. A nice gold medal for the copper. 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

0: kiss.
1: There's four amazing songs from 1986. You just heard West End Girls by Pet Shop Boys, Stuck With You by Huey Lewis and the News, White Heat by Madonna, and Kiss by Prince. Huey Lewis is a little outdated, even for 1986. It's just something that a lot of people don't listen to anymore, but, you know, I still think there's some merit, and especially because they worked on an amazing movie, which is Back to the Future. Duh. And in this year, on January 27th, Huey Lewis and the News did win an American Music Award, so that definitely means something, right? But anyways, coming up, we're going to have some other amazing hits from this year, starting off with The New Shoes.

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Now, I've mentioned it on air before, but sadly, my show must come to an end. I am moving away, and that means that CAPS needs some great, new, amazing, fresh people on the radio. So if you're listening to this and you think you could do this and you're in the local area, you can always go to capsmedia.org, and under that membership tab, there's going to be an email, and that email is radio@capsmedia.org, and you can email them and or DM the KPPQLP1041 Instagram account and reach out to our amazing radio producer through there. Now, while you are on Instagram, make sure to follow at Forbidden Zone Radio. That is where you'll see all of my ads for my future shows, as well as what's going to be happening after I leave here at CAPS. So make sure you're up to date with that and all of the other amazing radio accounts that are on there as well. Alrighty, now in that section, you just heard Take My Breath Away by Berlin, Rock Me Amadeus by Falco, When I Think of You by Janet Jackson, and Manic Monday by the Bengals. Now, obviously, Take My Breath Away is from the hit movie Top Gun that just celebrated its 40th anniversary a couple weeks ago in the movie theaters, and it was amazing. I went and watched it with my family, and listen, my grandpa was in the Navy, he flew planes, and that movie is the best military propaganda they could ever make. Am I advocating for military propaganda? Absolutely not. But that movie really does blow it out of the water, and I think it's super cool. I watched that movie and also Top Gun Maverick in the movie theaters, and it's so much fun. I love those movies. They're super cool and just like a movie anybody can love. And then I just want to highlight on Rock Me Amadeus by Falco. Falco is an Austrian artist, and he's singing in German, which I think is really cool. And to date, Rock Me Amadeus is the only German language song to reach number one on the Billboard charts, which is really cool and kind of weird that it just happened to be that song. That song really is super, super catchy, though. Anyways, we have four more songs for you in this episode, and we are going to be starting off with a song by The Jets.

0: Welcome back to Forbidden Zone. You just heard Crush on You by the Jets, I'm Your Man by Wham, Word Up by Cameo, and All Cried Out with Full Force by Lisa Lisa and Colt Jam. Now, just a few comments on Wham. This year, 1986, was the year they sadly broke up. Obviously, George Michael went on to do some amazing things, and Andrew Wrigley made one album in 1990, which is really sad. But it was pretty good. Anyways, that is the end of our episode this week. I hope you really enjoyed. I think it's super fun to kind of do these throwback episodes. Hopefully, before I end my show, I'll be able to do just a couple more. So, I hope you really enjoyed this playlist. I really did have a lot of fun making it and researching about 1986 and what an amazing and I guess kind of bad year it was. But, anyways, no more on that. 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I'm your host, Alyssa. 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
4: 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On to the show. But first, I wanted to share some mountain quail calls I recorded up at Rose Valley in Ojai. I hope you're able to take some time to appreciate nature today.

0: Today, we will be talking to Melissa Ruiz, educator at Ventura Wild and the crew, and Jason Quillentang, who is a field technician at Ventura Land Trust. Hey, y'all.
1: Hi.
2: Hello.
1: I'm Melissa.
2: I'm Jason.
0: And what are your pronouns?
1: My pronouns are she, her.
2: And mine are he, him.
0: And what do you do in life and for work?
1: I'll start off with what I do for work. I am an educator and a mentor at Ventura Wild. So I work with kids ages 3 all the way up to 20. And I mentor their nature connection through songs, crafts, activities. I immerse them in nature. Our programs at Ventura Wild are 100% held out in nature in Ventura, California, and in Ojai. And for the crew, I work with older kids. I actually work with Jason's mom at the crew. I know, small world. And what we do there is we get teenagers ages 15 to 20, and we hold space for them to work on long-term projects. So some of these projects include designing and installing native plant gardens, and we also had them install some raptor boxes at Nordoff High School located in Ojai. And we also had a canvassing project where we wanted to get the public in Ojai to install their own pollinator garden so we can have a pollinator corridor in Ojai. And that's a little bit of what I do for work and for life. I like to do the same thing. I like to immerse myself in nature. And I also like to move my body and surround myself with community.
0: And Jason, what do you do in life and for work?
2: So for work, as Dom said, I'm a field tech at the Ventura Land Trust. So we own several properties around Ventura. And our main focus is to kind of steward the land and allow more people to kind of experience nature in a more urban setting wherever they can. So our main property right now that's open to the public is Harmon Canyon. So I spend a lot of my time out there doing just basic trail maintenance, invasive species removal, that kind of stuff. We also have been doing a lot of seed collection as it's starting to become that season where all our native plants are starting to kind of drop their seeds. So we're getting all those and processing them. I also do a lot of work in trash collection. We're contracted out with the city of Camarillo and city of Thousand Oaks and the city of Ventura to do these special cleanup projects on certain waterways that lead out to the ocean. And my job is just to like kind of oversee the collection and document all that we have and kind of send a report to the shareholders so we can kind of tell them what we're collecting and how much we're collecting, that kind of stuff. And then I guess for fun, I also like to spend a lot of time in nature. I go on hikes and I've been going on runs. I also like to be very active. And then just a lot of reading. I've been getting into crafts, so just whatever I can.
0: Do you have any new hobbies?
1: I do. I actually recently got into climbing a couple of months ago. It was because an ex-boyfriend of mine was a climber. He is a climber, and he got me into the climbing gym. And I've just been doing it ever since and trying to improve. I'm not very good at it. The highest grade I've done bouldering is a V2. And the highest grade I've done top roping is a 5.10A. And it's really fun. I love it because it's like a puzzle you do with your body, and it requires a lot of mind-body connection, and you do have to solve it. You have to solve the route and figuring out what move is best. And if, you know, sometimes things don't work if you move your leg off to the side, or maybe your toe, I don't know, your toe needs to like move a little bit. But it's these little intricate things that you do with your body that make the biggest difference, and figuring out how to move from the bottom all the way to the top is really fun. And when you accomplish a route, it just lets so much dopamine in my brain, and it's really fun.
2: Yeah, like Melissa, I've also been on bouldering a little bit. We've gone a couple times. I'm not as into it as it sounds like she is, but I think it's fun, and I'd also like to start doing it. Kind of the way she said, it's just kind of like a good test for kind of my body. I like to see how much I can do physically, and I just, it's like a good, nice and easy way to kind of just get physical exercise. I've also started learning how to crochet and embroider. I've done a couple of small projects, but that's a lot of fun too. Just seeing, being able to like have a tangible thing that you create. I don't know. There's just something about that that kind of just makes me real happy.
0: Slay. That's all I have to say. I love getting into new hobbies like that. I recently started sketching with pencils. I've been a drawer with pens, but pencils are a different beast. You wouldn't think they're that different, but they're really different. And I ask all the guests on the show, how do you find an accurate scientific article, and where would you recommend looking for information?
1: That's a good question. So in college, they recommended we use JSTOR, and I know that's not available for everybody because you do have to pay. The way that I like to find new information is I actually like to go to podcasts, and I find a reputable person. A podcast that I love and I'm going to drop is Ologies by Allie Ward. She has scientific articles linked to her episodes, and she has some extremely talented and brilliant guests on her show talking about everything under the sun, whether it's bats or crows or Egyptian artifacts or mummies. You can find an episode. So I like to get informed and that way.
2: Admittedly, I don't do as much causal research as I probably should, so I don't have too many good explanations or good resources. I mean, I guess if you're in a college, usually their libraries have pretty good resources for getting scholarly articles, and then podcasts. Also, my job has a pretty good extensive literature that our boss kind of provides to us, so I've really taken advantage of that as well.
0: Yeah, and it's always tough. And I also think that a lot of people don't realize that researchers are just like regular people. So if you find an article that you're really jazzed about, you can just email them and you can be like, hi, I really want to read this article, but I don't have access to this library. Can I read it? And when I've done that, 9 out of 10 times, they just send it over.
1: Wow.
0: A lot of the folks doing the research are just regular people who want other people to learn from them. Go cold email whoever you want. And maybe they'll respond. That would be pretty cool. 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This is your host, Dom Matterill, interviewing Melissa Ruiz and Jason Quillentang from Ventura Land Trust. Today we're going to talk about some of the work done by Melissa and Jason. For both of y'all, what role did nature play in your life growing up?
1: That's a great question. So the way that I fostered my connection to nature growing up is really because of my dad. My dad loves to garden. He has a green thumb, and whatever he plants, it just flourishes. So I was surrounded by plants growing up. He would also take us camping out to Lake Casitas. I am actually a child. I'm from Oxnard, and in Oxnard, there's not so many places to hike. There's not open space like there is in Ventura or Ojai. I had to heavily rely on parks, and that's where I would get exposed to nature, and it truly is everywhere. I would really just connect deeply with the plants, whether it's ripping them open and seeing all the white gush come out, or ripping out the grasses. Even during Christmas time, I would, like, you know, those robotic reindeer that people have in their front yards, I would, like, stop and pretend like they were my friends and talk to them, because I'd never seen any deer in my life at that age when I was 5. But my dad would take us camping to Lake Casitas, and everything there seemed otherworldly. The oak trees, the geese, all the leaf litter on the ground, and the large rocks. It was all just a huge playground that I would take over and just love to roll around and get dirt on my face. And that only lasted a few days, and then we would go back to Oxnard. But it is a very different, two very different environments. And my dad would also take us on vacation to Mexico, and I was able to experience my first national park over there. It's called Cañón Sumidero, and I remember going on through a canyon on a canoe, and it was such a magical experience to see all the wildlife in that canyon. We saw some crocodiles, some howler monkeys, We saw just so many plants flourishing. Cañón Sumidero is a national park located in Chiapas, Mexico, which is south of Mexico at the border of Guatemala. So there is a rainforest there, and you definitely sense the rainforest once you land. You come out of the airplane and everything's just extremely humid, but you hear all the bugs, and there are some Mayan ruins there too, just where all the plants are covering the ruins. So only about 10% of it is exposed and 90% of it is still under these bushes of plants. I've always felt like I've had a deep connection with Earth, with nature. I just don't remember a time where I did not appreciate it. And it really just feels so intrinsic in me. I know, you know, growing up, they tell you not to litter, but you still have those like negative influences from your friends who do it anyway. And, you know, they tell you like, oh, it's okay, someone's going to pick it up. But like, I just knew that was like wrong, you know. But yeah, even like growing up, I was seen as like the girl that likes to be outside. I was like the outdoorsy girls in my group of friends. And I think that is because of my dad and how he really fostered that connection in many ways that I know about, and probably a lot of subconscious ways too. When the stars were out, my dad and I would like sit outside and he would point out the constellations to me. So that's also a way to connect with the stars. And I think it's really all because of my dad.
0: That's so beautiful. Thank you for sharing. Definitely my parents were a big influence, and nature played a big role in my familial life and with travels. So being able to learn how to appreciate that and learn how to just exist in nature, I think it's a hard step to take, but it's really important to teach your kids how to do that. And Melissa's going to be talking about that in a little bit. Jason, what role did nature play in your life growing up?
2: So admittedly, I wasn't too much of like an outdoors kid when I was younger. I mean, I was in the Boy Scouts, but I kind of took it for granted, I guess, looking back. I mean, I really enjoyed, obviously, going out, camping, learning all the different things, like about just like the general plant ideas, like with poison oak, or just kind of seeing the oaks and stuff like that around us, like acacias, or at some of the campsites that are up the PCH. But it was always just for fun. I always just went out, and then literally like a day or two later, I'd just be back inside in my house playing video games. So I really didn't have, I guess, while I was a Boy Scout, I didn't have too much influence from nature until, I want to say maybe like I started getting a little bit older, like maybe around elementary or even high school. My school gave us a couple different opportunities to kind of travel out to the Catalina Islands, or to take a couple weekends out into like an outdoor education center. And that's kind of where I more kind of realized that kind of where we're living, I don't know, it kind of just kind of opened my eyes to how diverse and how intricate everything is around us in the environment and the ecosystem. Like, I think being away from what I knew normally kind of really allowed me to see what else could be out there. And then I think my true, like, the way it really influenced me more was in high school, is with a real start. As Melissa mentioned, my mom earlier, she runs this program at Oxnard High School called the Green Technologies Program, which is kind of just like, it's like a little academy that kids can join in high school where they can be exposed to more like STEM majors or environmental outreach, that kind of stuff, from a younger age. And she's been doing that for a while. And I joined that academy, and it was kind of being able to see my mom's passion through that, and just the different opportunities that she kind of really fought hard to give the students, and just like the unforgettable ones that I was able to experience while in that academy, kind of really opened my eyes to just how valuable and how, I guess, how beautiful nature really is, and how much we should be kind of like doing our best to kind of make sure it's there for like future generations to come. So yeah, my mom's probably my biggest inspiration for nature in my life.
0: And what got you into conservation work?
2: I mean, I just bouncing back into it. My mom, she had that Green Technologies Academy, and I kind of learned most of what I know about nature from that. It kind of taught me, it kind of gave me like more of a rough outline what I kind of envisioned my life to be. Because basically when I graduated high school, my original plan was to get like an environmental science degree and go into wastewater treatment, because I knew that was a field that was always going to be there. It's always going to be needed. And it was like a city funded, it was like a city utility. So it had like pretty good benefits, that kind of stuff. And as I started continuing my education in environmental science, I realized there's so much more. Like, I could just be out in the field. I could be out in nature, like, every day of my life, just being able to experience that kind of just freedom and just being able to kind of make a more interesting and tangible difference in my mind. And I kind of went with that. As soon as I graduated college with my degree, I got an internship at this conservancy in Nevada, and that's where I really got introduced to conservation work, which is like down there, hands on the ground, just like pulling invasive plants and like learning more about native plant identifications and all like the different factors and everything that goes into managing land and making a difference in achieving a goal on an environmental scale. And after that, I still went to the wastewater just to give it a try, because that's what my original plan was. But I realized that conservation was kind of where I wanted to be. It was where I knew I could make the biggest difference in my life and my community. And it kind of just was an area that I could see myself not really working, because it was more fun than anything else.
0: That's amazing. And Melissa, what got you into conservation?
1: So in high school, I was a part of the environmental club, and I didn't actually know then that I wanted to do work in conservation. I actually thought I was going to be a traveling nurse. So in high school, I was part of this program called ROP, where they give students the opportunity to learn trade skills, and I learned how to be a medical assistant, and I thought I was going to do that for like the first couple years in college. And when I moved into community college, my major was health science. So I did that for one semester. Second semester, I took a communications course, and the professor there was awesome. She let us pick out our topics of what we wanted to speak on. And every single one of my topics had to do with climate change or had to do with the environment somehow. And that's when I realized I really am not into health science at all. And I think I want to change my major to environmental science. And I made the change. And ever since then, I haven't looked back. So what got me into the work I'm doing now is, it's a funny story. It actually started when I went on my first backpacking trip. There was a few women there who I had just met, and I knew them through a friend, my friend Luna. What they did was exactly the kind of work I did. They introduced kids to nature and mentored them and their curiosity to the life around them. And when I heard about that, I thought it was the coolest job ever. Like, you're spending time in nature and you're introducing nature to kids. Like, how awesome is that, you know? Some years passed by. I transfer to Channel Islands, and I'm taking environmental science classes over there. And Dr. Reinemann, he is a professor at Cal State Channel Islands, really awesome guy. Hope one day you all get to take a class of his if you major in ESRM. But he posted an internship on Ventura Wild, which I saw it, and it aligned exactly with what the other people did. And I apply for it. I apply for the internship. I get in, and I start volunteering for them. And I remember shadowing for the first time. I just saw how they, I guess, sold nature to kids. It was their last day, and we were having a trading blanket where there's one blanket on, all the kids circle around, and they all have things to trade. And they're just things they found in nature, like shells or things that they made, cool sticks that they painted, and they're learning how to barter. Someone puts their item in the middle, and if someone wants to trade for it, the kids outside of the blanket, they will put their stuff in front of them if they want to trade for it. And then the person with the item in the middle, they look around, and then they try to find a person they want to trade with. They say Shazam, the trade is made, or they will respectfully decline. During this trading blanket, I saw how Camilla and Tessa were really speaking up these treasures, right? They had a shell in front of them, and they were like telling the kids, I found this shell at this beautiful ocean just miles away from here, and this is such a beautiful treasure. It reminds me of Pluto. A shark ate this at one point and spit it out, and it's such a special shell to me. And it just made this item come alive, and it really just sparked this true excitement in me. And I knew I wanted to come back, and I knew I wanted to do it for a long, long time. So it turns out that the girls that I went backpacking with, they worked at this place. It's called Wilderness Youth Project, which is the sister nonprofit for Ventura Wild. We do exactly the same thing, except they're located in Santa Barbara, and they've been around for 20 years. And we are located in Ventura and Ojai, and we've been around for about 15. So that's how I got into the work that I do now, through volunteering.
0: And what are important things to remember when educating kids about nature?
1: Don't answer the question right away. So if they have a question on nature, it's really important to relish in that curiosity and answer their question with more questions. You know, so for example, if they're wondering, if they see a worm, right, and it's making a track, you can ask them, and they're wondering, oh, what way is it going? You know, and you can ask them, I don't know, what way do you think it's going? And they'll tell you, I think it's going this way. And you can answer, well, why? Well, because the line is right behind them. Oh, okay, I wonder if they could see. And then they'll be like, oh, I wonder if they have eyes. I'm like, yeah. And, you know, you don't have the answer for them, but they'll start thinking about it, and maybe they'll come across a book one day talking about worms, and they'll let you know that worms don't have eyes, and they'll be like, what? How do they move? So I think that's an important part about like education, is just letting them relish in the curiosity.
0: And what's the environmental impact of doing nature education?
1: I believe it's important to instill these values in kids at a young age, because they will learn how to take care of nature. And also, they're going to be future voters when they turn 18. They can vote for the candidate that they want and who will make a difference, who stands by their values. And I think it's important to cultivate these environmental attitudes at a young age. You know, these kids are learning how to make seed bombs, how to plant, how to take these seeds from these plants, just how Jason was talking about. He's collecting seeds at this season. They're also learning how to detect the subtle changes of our seasons. California is known to not have any seasons, even though we do. And they're able just to really notice those subtle differences. So I think it's important, you know, just for them to really connect with Earth and with each other, you know. They're also forming community while they're playing in nature. And it's just so, I think it's so good for them to be away from screens too. I think a lot of this time, there's so many people opting to watch YouTube. And sometimes, you know, I do see it in program. People are talking about Mr. Beast and things like that in Minecraft, but it's really good for them just to step away from that and see what's outside of them and get to know their environment. So I think that's some important aspects.
0: And what's the most difficult part of being an educator?
1: I think one of the most difficult parts about being an educator is it really comes from the self. It's all the self-doubt that a person may come across. And I feel like as an educator, you want the kids to stay engaged and be present in your activities. And sometimes they don't like it. So it's really important as an educator to, like, you know, you want to sell these kids on the activity. And when they don't like it, it's important not to take it personal and not to question yourself as an educator. But it's, you know, you have a lot of doubtful moments as an educator, like, am I doing the right thing? Keeping your patience in check. It's learning from others. You know, sometimes it does get intimidating when you're surrounded by such amazing educators, not to like put yourself down like, dang, why am not, why don't I get the attention of these kids when you're having a bad day, you know? So it's really just reminding yourself, surrounding yourself with community and supportive community, and reminding yourself that like we all have bad days, and the days that like maybe the kids aren't into your activity, it's okay. Like another group of kids may like it. Maybe they just need more movement or whatever it is. So yeah, it's really just fighting those like negative self thoughts, on that.
0: And what's the most rewarding part of your work? It sounds like things are a little too rewarding over there. We're just having too much of a good time.
1: Yeah, it is. It's really, I'm just like, everything is so rewarding. You know, it's, gosh, all the kids just having so much fun in nature and wanting to go back to the creek and building this connection with them. That's really, it's really sweet. You know, a lot of these kids come back year after year and you get to know them and you see them grow. And maybe they were once the child who was always ripping like live plants out. And now they're the ones teaching other kids how to take care of plants and making like a ring around them. Or there were the kids who would take out fish and just leave the fish out and let it hang out. And they didn't understand the importance of why it's important to keep fish in the river. And now they're the ones like just doing the good, right? So I think it's just really rewarding seeing the kids grow in their nature connection. I just find it so fulfilling. And also my coworkers, I love learning from my coworkers. They're all so amazing and I'm inspired by them each and every single day. So
0: if you haven't noticed, I'm also very inspired by my coworkers. I keep bringing my coworkers on the program because y'all are incredible, and the work that you do makes such a difference. Okay, Jason, what is stewardship?
2: I guess in this most basic terms, stewardship is kind of just, like, I believe it's the connection between the public and the land. So as land stewards, it's our job to kind of just, as I was saying, our main goal is to just have an area where people can experience nature kind of in more urban setting, having these open areas that people can kind of see how the native landscape used to be or how it's supposed to be, despite all like the kind of urban sprawl and like all the neighborhoods around them. So yeah, I guess our main job as land stewards is kind of help show the public what nature is supposed to be like and help kind of inspire that connection between where you are and like what it's supposed to be like.
0: And what's the most difficult part of your work?
2: I'd say the most difficult part, there's kind of a lot that goes into it. If you look on a personal level, probably the most difficult is, I mean, there's a lot of physical aspects to it. It's also like an ongoing process, invasive plant treatment. You can go through 1 year and do almost, it seems like you do almost like 100% eradication, and then like 2 weeks later, you'll see like little sap, like sproutlings coming up, like little rosettes of like Hirschfeldia, short pod mustard, or just huge stands of fenugreek on the hillsides. And you're like, wow, it feels like I didn't do anything. So it's just the constant, like, as our job is just to be on top of that and just constantly do it year after year, despite them always coming back, we're kind of reducing the amount, reducing the spread, kind of keeping it contained. And also on the land stewardship part, there's also the fact of kind of connecting with the public in an area where there's kind of some contentious ideas, like, because our main job is to kind of preserve nature and kind of put forth native plants and kind of just make the best decisions based on that, because we want more native plants removing the invasives. But then we'll have people coming through and say, like, oh, why are you removing this? Like, they're so pretty. Or why are you doing that? Like, they've been here for years. And it's just, it's not 100% on them, because they don't have, like, I guess the education or the knowledge that we have that these species, what they're taking up, the species that could come up in place of them are, like, just as beautiful or just as impactful to our environment or our community, but also having the aspect of being native and what it's supposed to be here. So, yeah.
0: And what's the most rewarding part of your work?
2: The most rewarding, it also kind of goes hand in hand with the invasive plant treatment, because while you'll have those areas with like short pod mustard or annual grasses or kind of other really abundant and like dense invasive patches, you'll come back and it'll still be there. You'll also have an area where you'll do like a huge treatment and you'll come back the next year and it's maybe one or two plants or a few stands. And it's like, wow, we really made a difference there. Like on this property I work on a lot, one of our river properties, Willoughby, we have this really invasive plant called Arundo Donax, or giant wild reed. It's really bad invasive that's been here for a long time, and it's been a huge battle on any river-wide property. You can see it anywhere you go. It kind of looks like bamboo. And we go through year after year, and we go through and treat it, and the treatment methods kind of vary depending on who you ask and their effectiveness. But we went through last year, and we had a huge push, and this year, coming back, there's like, wow, we saw maybe a handful of stands or like maybe one or two small plants popping up. And it's just seeing that tangible difference really is rewarding. And then also in the public aspect too, you'll have people who come by and they'll really acknowledge the work that we're doing. They'll say, oh, I love what you guys are doing. Thank you so much for doing, for keeping these preserves open, or for making the trails walkable, or allowing us to see all these intact native plant communities that we wouldn't be able to see without having like an area for us to hike on. Yeah, both of those are probably the most rewarding parts of what I do.
0: That's wonderful. I know that when I attended the Wildlife Habitat Improvement Program, which is a volunteer opportunity at Harmony Canyon Preserve, I ripped out this whole like hillside of chrysanthemum. And every single time I go back, I point it out. And I'm like, my first week of work, I ripped this out and it hasn't come back. And now there's a sacred datura growing there. So to know that you really made an impact for the native plants is exciting. Okay, and the rest of the questions are going to be for both of y'all. Thank you so much for talking about work. I think what you do is really cool, and it shows that there are opportunities out there that aren't super traditional. You know, like if you are interested in the environment, if you are interested in education, spending time in nature, being kind of a liaison between nature and the public, there are so many opportunities out there for you. What advice would you give someone who wants to get involved with conservation?
2: Well, speaking from an aspect of people who work really closely with volunteers, I'd honestly say just look at your local land trust or local conservation organizations, or honestly, even some high schools, they do trash cleanups or cleanup events. There's a lot, especially in our field, where it's kind of one of the more like nonprofit, like not having a lot of money or a lot of manpower, volunteers are probably one of the biggest ways we're able to make a huge impact on our properties. So honestly, if you want to get into conservation, I know majority of our crew got their jobs because they started volunteering first and then they applied and had such a rapport and they knew their stuff that they were able to get hired. So just looking for volunteer opportunities in your community.
1: Ditto. That's exactly what I was going to say, is to volunteer. I got my job because I was a volunteer at Ventura Wild. So I agree with that 100%. You need to put yourself out there and go to volunteer events too, and put yourself out there, talk to people, because you'll never know who you come across. If there's someone leading a beach cleanup, maybe they work for conservation, talk to them and get to know them, ask them questions, show that you're interested, get their business card, and then, you know, you already made an impression on them. Have an elevator speech prepared about yourself if you want to go that far. But I think it's really important to like volunteer and put yourself out there and talk to the people that are in charge, because if they like you, they will remember you.
0: Absolutely. And you don't need to do it for career. Like, you can be involved in conservation without putting every single waking hour into it. There are a ton of opportunities out there. We've got some on earthonfirepod.com. So we're having all the organizations that are mentioned in the program up there. So make sure to check that out for pretty hyper-specific to Ventura. But there are a lot of nonprofit organizations that are nationwide. But also, I think if you just Google volunteer opportunities near me, you can find it.
1: There are also many organizations that have Instagrams, and they will post their job opportunities. So if there's a certain organization that you've been eyeing, check out their Instagram, check out their website, and go to careers and just apply. It does not hurt to put your application out there. You never know when you're going to get it, when you may get a call back.
0: And both of you talked about kind of your role, but also your personal passions. How do you teach people about conservation in your daily life?
2: Well, personally, as I've said before, I partially don't see this as a job because I just love what I do so much. It's kind of just like a perfect combination of physical labor, which I don't know why, but I love doing it, and just getting out in nature and being able to like learn about the kind of intact communities around us. So whenever people ask me about what I do, I just love being able to talk about that kind of stuff. Like, I'll go into depth about like, oh, you know, we maintain trails, I get to pull invasive species, or even the trash aspect. I like love talking about being able to just clean up these intact riparian ecosystems that are really important, and they are pretty kind of endangered in our kind of area. So honestly, I just love talking whenever chance I get. And I also, I'm surrounded by a bunch of other people who kind of have similar passions, so we just love getting together and just communicating about that. And when we have new people come in, or whenever I meet new people, whether it's on the job or out in public, I just love just talking about what I do and where you can find all this stuff, or even plugging our preserves for people to just go and experience nature at them. I just love doing all that.
1: And, well, it depends on the type. Well, it depends on the person that I'm talking to. But really, the way that I like for them to learn about nature is I will go straight to native plants and talk about the native plant properties. I'll invite them to hike, and then, you know, I'll point out the edible plants or the plants that are poisonous. Or I'll point out the plants that are seeding, and I think that really opens up their eyes to a new world. Instead of seeing like a green drape, now they see all the individualistic plants that are out there. So I think that's like one of the easiest and tactful ways that I talk to other people about our planet. And it's also really fun, and I love to see their face light up when they taste like a lemonade berry for the first time, and they spit out the seed, and they're like, that was sour, but it was good.
0: And what's your favorite native plant? Big questions over here on the program.
1: I love hummingbird sage. It is so beautiful. It smells so good. And oh my gosh, it's just one of my favorite plants by far.
2: This was a shout out to my conservation director. One of the first plants I learned, also called a hero plant because of how well it holds its water and kind of waits until the end of the season to kind of sprout up. Chorothrogyne phalaginifolia, common sand aster, I believe is the common name. It's kind of like one of those more low-key plants, kind of really small flowers with like the kind of daisy pattern. But it's just, I mean, it has like the nostalgic factor of just being the first native plant I was able to learn the full Latin name of, which is important in my field. But I just, whenever I see it, I love putting it out. And it's also just the hero plant.
0: Shout out to those plants. My personal favorite right now, it changes all the time because I keep seeing cool native plants and being like, whoa, it's so beautiful. But the Sacred Datura, because if you show up really early in the morning when they're opening, or if you show up kind of around dusk because they open with the sun and they close when the sun goes down, you can see the native bees that sleep in there, because the native bees, they don't have like big hives or anything. They're not like European honeybees, but the native bees, the females will usually dig burrows underground, and that's where they have their eggs. But the males will often just sleep in flowers, and they'll sleep on stems as well of native plants. But the Sacred Datura is this big white bell. And if you look in there in the morning, sometimes you get to see little native bees that are sleeping, and they're all like piled up in a little pile of bees in this beautiful white flower. And just knowing that it's creating habitat, being able to see that live in action is really spectacular to me. Another question that I ask everyone who comes on the program, How do you use indigenous modes and models of learning in your interactions with the natural world?
2: Again, admittedly, I don't know 100% too much about kind of indigenous practices or ideals. It is an aspect I would love to learn more about. The last year, we have these CalIPC, the Invasive Plant Committee. They do these, what's the word? It's like a huge webinar, and they kind of have a bunch of speakers come up and they talk about different aspects of invasive plant species and place about invasive plant removal. And one of the ones I remember was, I believe there was a woman who was speaking about kind of the way native practices have been used on her kind of in her area, and how they had very like kind of old and like I'm not too sure about the word I'm trying to say, but they've been kind of dealing with invasive plant management.

0: plant medicine and plant food into my teachings with the kids. There are a few plants here and there that are, really easy to acquire. You can find them on the grass, like the plantain plant. You can just bite into that, and if like a child has a cut, you can like rub their cut, and it has antibacterial properties. But as maybe some of you know, the book Braiding Sweetgrass by Robin Wall Kimmerer. I read that book front to back, and I've just learned so much from her knowledge, and just really seeing every being, every rock, every river, every plant, every the soil as a being that's alive. And also, for my job, I need to harvest some plants, and asking the plant if it's okay that I can take their branches, and if I have like a good feeling, if it says yes to me, I will, harvest it. Mule fat is really, usually mule fat loves to be harvested anyway because it's just grows so fast, and it's really happy after you harvest it if there's so many of them. But yeah, I think it's important to like harvest sustainably and taking indigenous knowledge and using their methods to do that, and also just seeing every plant as, there's so much variety in plants, and I think I, need to be reminded by that, like just how every oak tree is different, and really just observe every oak tree and talk to it, and just know that it likes to be talked to and it likes the company. Yeah, so I think there's so much indigenous knowledge out there, and I don't have it all. I would like to get more immersed in it. But yeah, maybe soon enough I'll be able to make like elderberry syrup. I know that they're in season right now, or some acorn pancakes. That would be really awesome to do, too.
1: And why do y'all think it's important to learn about the history of the land that we're on?
0: I think it's important to learn about the history that we're on because it tells you exactly why it is the way it is. A lot of these hills are non-native grasses, and if you look at the history of it, it's because of the Mexican ranchers that were once there that used it to ranch their cows, when in reality the grasses aren't supposed to be there. And that way you're able to really, I know, Jason, you can probably talk more about this, but you want to make the land look how it was before there was some degradation that happened on the land, but also the people who are on this land, the Chumash, you can learn so much from them too, just to see how they take care of the land and how they view the land. But I just think it's important to learn about the history just so you know exactly why things are the way they are and how we could keep from repeating those mistakes.
2: Yeah, definitely. I think knowing the history of the land is probably one of the first steps into kind of helping restore it back to its kind of natural state, especially on more degraded or previously ranched areas. Because as I said before, our main goal is to kind of keep everything to its natural state or relatively as much as we can. And there are certain areas where that's obviously not possible. Like there's certain invasive plant populations that are just so dense, or there's so many individuals that it's just impossible for us to treat year after year. But just getting it to sort of equilibrium and kind of preventing the spread is one of the biggest ways for us to tackle those problems. So kind of learning the native communities that are supposed to be around, the native plant communities, and understanding the what plants work together or what plants don't work together, what plants kind of help keep a slope intact, which plants have like roots that are able to kind of dig down, hold on to soil really well, what plants are able to kind of hold on to moisture, what plants don't need a lot of moisture, or even just knowing the reason why certain plants were brought into an area. Like I've said it before, the giant reed, it was like an old it's supposed to be like a building material, but it's just like knowing, understanding, I guess, getting in the mindset of why things were brought here, and then knowing the true like way things are supposed to be. It's like I think that's definitely one of the most powerful things we can do is with a conservation mindset, and just

0: just learning about your community, knowing how things were supposed to be, is kind of really powerful as well.
1: Thank you so much for your thoughtful responses. I know that some of these are big questions. So, all right, we're going to take a quick break and head into the vibe check. 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This is your host, Dom Matterell, interviewing Melissa Ruiz and Jason Quillentang from Ventura Land Trust. All right, welcome to the vibe check. To start out, real quick, do y'all have an organization that you'd like to amplify and give a little shout out to?
0: I just got to shout out the Ventura Land Trust. I mean, obviously I work there, but I do think that what we're doing is really important, and whatever you can do to help. We have weekly volunteer events, whether it's with me down in the Ventura River or with our other volunteers working on like Harmon Canyon, pulling invasive species, or even just reaching out and saying, hey, I'm a volunteer. I would really like to help. We can do bagging seeds. We can just follow around, sweeping out the trails. Volunteers, again, as I've said before, volunteers are one of the best ways for us to kind of tackle all the land that we have. So we really appreciate anything you guys could do to help.
2: So I have two. The first one is Mini Nature Reserve. They've done so much good work, great work at Oxnard, planting native plants. And honestly, Diego is such a great guy. So Mini Nature Reserve. And second is Green Valley Project, my other job. If you are between the ages of 15 and 20 and you're looking to, you know, turn your passion into a long-term project or become a environmental leader, you can reach out to me, melissa@thecrew.com or tara@thecrew.com. We're taking more volunteers / interns next year, starting, I believe, in March or January. So, yeah, it's really fun. You get to surround yourself with like-minded people, and it's a great community. But honestly, it's really awesome work. The volunteers just met up with Supervisor Lopez last week, and they got to interview her. So we really fill you with great opportunities like that. And also, we surround you with other folks in the environmental field with different career paths. So you get to learn a lot.
1: Wonderful. And finally, before we head into Conservation Corner, what gives you hope in the face of climate change?
2: The kids. The kids honestly give me so much hope. I just seeing their passion and their love of nature and knowing that they're going to grow into adults and become the next generation of stewards is just amazing. And honestly, just surrounding yourself with community here in Ventura County, so many people love and want to do good and better the earth. That truly just gives me hope, is just this community in Central California. Amazing.
0: Yeah, I mean, honestly, probably the same thing as Melissa said. That's probably the most reassuring, is the fact that we have so many more people who are just becoming passionate about the environment around us, and kind of more people are becoming aware of kind of where we're at on a worldwide scale, and just seeing people start from a younger age kind of understanding and start looking at kind of different ways they can help and kind of do their own part. It's really inspiring.
1: Yeah, I think it's so important, especially with educators. I mean, Jason, you also work with like younger people when you do the different volunteer events. I know that there are always young folks out there. And one question that I get a lot is like, what can I do for people who are under 20? And I'm like, you just do your best, you know, show up, learn everything you can, and then figure out how we can make this, make changes to our culture and organizations. 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This is your host, Dom Matterell, interviewing Melissa Ruiz and Jason Quillentang from Ventura Land Trust. We're now headed into the Conservation Corner. We're going to be talking a little bit about Melissa and Jason's school experience. They both have degrees in environmental science from CSUCI, Cal State, Channel Islands. Starting at a super basic level, what is environmental science?
0: Well, I mean, on the most basic level, environmental science really breaks down to just any science that's involved with the environment and kind of conserving it. The specific degree path that we were on is called the ESRM, or Environmental Science and Resource Management. So it's really tied in hand with like different land management and that kind of stuff. But honestly, environmental science covers like a huge scope of different paths. Like if you're interested in like chemistry or hydrology or ecology or biology, honestly, anything, if you think about it and it has anything to do with the natural world or like animals or wildlife or plants, it might fall under the aspect of environmental science.
1: Melissa, do you have anything to add?
2: Jason got it all.
1: What class do you felt impacted how you interacted with the natural world? If you could just give me one class that you took where you were like, wow, that really changed my perspective, what would it be?
2: I can think about a couple. Well, if it's just one class...
1: You can do a couple.
2: Okay, I'll do a couple. So it's Intro to Environmental Science, ESRM 100. That really just, it opens your eyes to so many new ideas and concepts in conservation. Here in Ventura County, that's where I learned about the endangered mountain lion and how it goes through bottlenecks and why it's important to build the wildlife crossing. So that was really a great class in opening my eyes to the conservation, the resource management aspect of this land. And another class that really just blew my mind was law and policy, because that's really where you learn about how important environmental attitudes are. Okay, I can think of one more. But I think above all that, environmental history, that one actually like blew my mind. You learn about the four waves of environmentalism, starting with the first wave that happened in like the 1800s. Gosh, so many classes now that I'm thinking about it. It's hard to point it to just one, but I guess environmental history, because you learn just how America started, their views and attitudes on the environment, how it changed, why it changed, the people who influenced it, the years that it happened, and the books and everything that happened from then to now. So it's really just interesting to see how things have changed from the beginning to now. So I think environmental history actually was one class that blew my mind.
0: Yeah, and I think one class that Melissa mentioned that I think stuck out to me was the law and policy. I think that one, just because kind of in the same way as like the environmental history class, you kind of see the way that our kind of laws and our kind of view on nature kind of changed as years go by, as we learn more about what's going on and our impact on the natural world around us. So law and policy was one that definitely stuck out to me. A couple other ones. Just off the top of my head that I really kind of stuck with me were the field methods class, and it was called geomorphology and hydrology, which is like one of our main classes at the end of our senior years.
2: I had Jason for that class.
0: We did. Those ones really just stuck out to me because, as I was saying before, that environmental science is like a huge kind of all-encompassing kind of field. Those ones kind of really show the different aspects and the different ways you can apply this degree to like different aspects around us, and kind of more of the careers that we could go into if we really decide to continue on that path.
1: And what would you recommend for students looking to get into environmental science? So like prospective students looking to get an environmental science degree.
2: Again, I think it's important to put yourself out there and volunteer with local organizations so you can learn from the person that's there. Oftentimes, if you volunteer with Audacious, for example, they will have a biologist in hand and you can ask them questions if you're curious about it. Or if you want to just do some readings, you know, there is, what's the book called? I can't remember the name of the book, but... I think it's just important just to like learn and put yourself out there, learn from podcasts. Silent Springs is a book. I think that book comes up again and again in environmental science, and you'll just learn so much from it. And I believe that came in the third wave of environmentalism. So that's, yeah. So if you're interested in majoring in environmental science and resource management, definitely do some historical research that will come in handy, and also learn about management plans around. You'll be ahead, but also they teach you that in college, so you don't have to learn. But yeah, you can also reach out to professors and see what opportunities that they have for students. If you're in community college, for example, and you want to work with these professors one-on, or you know, and work on some of their projects they're working on, they're really more than happy to either have you come on board or lead you to, or they will point you to the direction of different internships. But yeah, reach out to professors. They are really stoked about kids who, or are stoked about the environment.
0: Yeah, I mean, ditto. I mean, I feel like, at least in my experience, all the professors I had tied to environmental science, they seemed really easygoing and eccentric and out there, and they seemed really ready to just answer any questions you had. So honestly, like Melissa said, putting yourself out there, doing your reading, and honestly, even just emailing the professors, opening a dialogue, just talking to them. And yeah, I'm sure they'd be more than happy to kind of just have a discussion with you.
1: And to close out, what were some key takeaways from your education? It's a really big question, but if you could just hit me with like a couple thoughts, maybe questions even, that you want to ask to some of the people listening. It doesn't need to be the answers, but...
2: The first thing that comes to mind is why it's so important to do field research and counting numbers of plants and animals, because if it's important to know how many we have right now, so in the future we can like look back at these, at this form, at this data, and see what the new baseline is. So I guess that was like one of the main takeaways, is just how important field research is.
0: Yeah, I guess one of my key takeaways from this was just, if you're really passionate about environmental science and you're really passionate about just making a difference, but you're not really sure where your kind of interests or what you're good at really fall into that scope, I'd really do really look into it, research it, kind of just continue putting yourself out there, kind of asking questions, seeing what you can do. Creative thinking is a really big asset to have, and it's a really big thing to kind of try and build upon when you're trying to enter this field, because half the time we're not going to have the proper equipment that we need, or we need to like do a quick fix or something like that, or have like honestly just a creative fix to a problem that not many people have run into. So showing like a good problem solving aspect to it is a good thing to build upon. But also, just as I said before, the environmental science field is so like all encompassing. Like, more likely than not, there's going to be an aspect that you fit into where you can make a difference and you can find something that you really enjoy doing.
1: Do you have anything to add before we close out?
2: Thank you for having me, Dom.
0: Yeah, thanks for having both of us.
2: It was fun.
0: It was a lot of fun.
1: Thanks so much for being here. 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This is your host, Dom Matterall. I've just interviewed Melissa Ruiz and Jason Quillenting from Ventura Land Trust. I hope you get to appreciate nature today. Go spend some time by a river. We'll see you next time. Bye.
3: I'm Dr. Anthony Lizerwitz, and this is Climate Connections. In July of 1995, a suffocating heat wave blanketed Chicago. Longtime resident Rachel Shy remembers coming home from work.
4: And just laying on the floor of the one room that had the air conditioner.
3: It was unpleasant, but she was safe because she had AC at home and a cool office to escape to. But others were not. More than 700 people died during the disaster, mostly elderly, low-income residents. The event highlighted the disproportionate risks that some people face during extreme heat. And yet today, many of the communities that suffered the most in 1995 remain vulnerable. Shy works at the nonprofit Elevate. Her group interviewed residents of North Lawndale, a predominantly Black, lower-income neighborhood. They found that many people there lack AC or cannot afford to run it enough to stay cool during heat waves.
4: They're making choices on a daily basis between food and cooling.
3: So she says as climate change causes more extreme heat waves, it's important that people have air conditioning at home.
4: Access to affordable energy is essential for human health, safety, and well-being.
3: Climate Connections is produced by the Yale Center for Environmental Communication. To learn more about climate change, visit climateconnections.org.
5: Ventura community members are invited to attend Pop Up in the Park with the city's Community Development Department, a new bi-monthly event that brings community members together with staff in neighborhood spaces for casual in-person conversations. Each pop-up will take place from 4 to 6 p.m. at a local park. Head to Marina Park on June 5th Or on August 14th, go to Arroyo Verde Park, located at Foothill and Day Road. Remember, that's Pop Up in the Park with the city's Community Development Department. 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
6: 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So let's get the vibe started. Today's show is all about an amazing organization supporting the arts in our communities. Joining me today is Tracy Hudak, the Director of Policy and Advocacy for California for the Arts. According to her bio page on their website, Tracy is an artist, advocate, and consultant who has worked at the intersections of art and economic and community development for over 20 years. She is a painter and theater artist who specializes in collaborative devised works. Some of her favorite projects, which happen to be very local, include developing the Creative Community Thomas Fire Recovery Programs, producing and facilitating the West Side Community Innovation Exchange, serving as Arts Impact Director for Downtown Oxnard, and directing We Source, a youth-led devised theater project. Tracy has a master's in public and policy and administration from California Lutheran University and a BFA in performance art from the School of the Art Institute of Chicago. Welcome, Tracy. So, explain, what is California for the Arts?
7: Yeah, it is your statewide comprehensive arts advocacy organization. And we have actually two organizations. We also are California Arts Advocates, and that is your statewide arts lobbying organization in Sacramento.
6: Good to know. And what do you do?
7: Californians for the Arts is working to change the conversation and investments in arts, culture, and creativity in the state of California. And we do that through programs and a pretty robust media channel, media production. And we also do trainings and workshops and toolkits to empower advocates to take action locally, regionally, and at the state level. And we're working to build local arts advocacy networks where people can connect and influence change in their communities and then plug into state actions.
6: Wow, that sounds like a really big job.
7: It is.
6: And now you're here locally, but do you do a lot of traveling for this job?
7: I do. I get to see all parts of California. We do. We like to work within community, and we have regional conversations and different programs and things that we do. We also offer services like, let's say a community wants us to come and help facilitate what are their key challenges and political solutions and facilitate those conversations and, you know, galvanize people around coming together as advocates.
6: Okay. And so you're advocating for the arts. Is that...
7: That's right. Yeah. And what that looks like is that looks that on the state level, that is state investment, public funding for the arts, and as well as regulations and policies and legislation that impact artists and cultural organizations and creative businesses. We develop legislation, sponsor legislation, support legislation.
6: So I'm interested, follow-up question, like what kind of legislation would there be for arts?
7: Yeah. Oh, yeah. That's really interesting. So there's can be what we call socializing legislation, declarative like resolutions. For example, in 2022, we have the state declare that artists are the state's second responders and essential.
1: Oh.
7: And so kind of embedding certain priorities, okay, like the California Creative Workforce Act, SB 628, that established that workforce development pathways for creative careers is a state priority.
1: Ah.
7: And no other legislation like that in the country at that point. That was in 2023, I believe. And then there's programmatic legislation like the Performing Arts Equitable Payroll Fund. This okay. is a program that the state set up to reimburse small performing arts organizations for payroll costs, because if folks remember, when AB 5, the law that made it very rigid, whether in terms of employers determining contractors versus employees, that was intended to bring some of the rideshare apps, make sure they were treating, giving their employees benefits and things like that. Well, that impacted performing arts organizations, which are really the ultimate gig workers. People work for a play and or a concert and things like that. But those organizations are required to treat folks as employees, and it was been a huge expense, as well as changes with COVID. So the Performing Arts Equitable Payroll Fund was some legislation passed a number of years ago that there needed to be some a fix, this reimbursement, payroll reimbursement fix, and then there's budget advocacy, and so then there's a legislation to fund that program.
1: Oh.
7: And we also do a lot of budget advocacy. We're always looking to increase the California Arts Council budget. That's our state arts agency that distributes grants to every county in California.
1: Okay.
7: And we're always looking to increase their budget because they are historically underinvested in.
1: I'm sure. Well, since we are talking about budgets,
7: yeah.
1: So how is your organization funded or receive resources?
7: Yeah, there's a couple different things. We have foundation support, we have membership support, and we also have service contracts with the state in implementing or managing certain programs that impact the creative sector.
1: Okay. And so what is the state of art and arts funding here locally?
7: Yeah. Well, it's kind of interesting, and the state and local really reflect each other. So if you think about it, California's creative economy is one of the most well-known and influential across the globe. And it accounts for roughly 7.5% of the overall state economy,
1: wow,
7: where on the national side, it's only 4%.
1: Oh.
7: So it's really, really important here. And that includes, architecture, film, television, arts and culture organizations, and music production, and, whole kind of what you can imagine are creative industries. Well, California happens to rank, in terms of its Arts Council funding that goes out to local communities, it's currently budgeted at $24 million to serve a state of $40 million. So that ranks us 35th. In the nation in per capita spending on arts and culture. In Ventura County, there was a study published by the Arts Vibrancy Index by SMU Data Arts in 2022, I believe, that found that in comparing Ventura County to other medium-sized metropolitan areas, Ventura County was number two in the nation in the number of artists per capita.
1: Wow.
7: Out of 975 medium-sized metropolitan areas, and number 624th in local and state funding. We have very little local government funding in Ventura County, and we also don't have really dedicated philanthropy for the arts, like communities with similar demographics and income and education levels.
1: Okay. Well, back to the state numbers. Why is it so low in the state if we have such a vibrant creative community and industries?
7: Yeah, I think it's a combination of things. Okay. One thing that's really interesting is the Arts Council budget was at its highest point in 2001 at $30.7 million. Something happened with the agency and the state, and it budget went to just $1 million.
1: Oh.
7: And the next year, 2021, 2022, for 10 years, just $1 million of state funding. And that was just in order for them to get matching funds from the National Endowment for the Arts. So in that 10-year period, one of the critical issues facing our kind of public understanding of the value of arts and culture in our communities is that we've really, in our country, funded that through tax policy. Meaning, nonprofits get charitable donations. Folks who have excess money and want to get tax benefits for donating the organizations, they'll donate to an art form that reflects their values, their interests, etc. And so, this is an ongoing policy in the U.S. I think since the 40s or 70s, I'm sorry. But essentially, it was kind of like public officials were like, oh, the arts take care of itself. And we had a very, Western-focused, Western art form-focused arts infrastructure, symphonies, ballets, the SOBs, symphonies, orchestras, ballets, whatever they call it, right? So there was this kind of it takes care of itself. We also have a culture where we don't recognize art making as a form of knowledge production in the way that other cultures and communities do. Knowledge production in terms of how do we make meaning and about what it means to be human. And in the U.S., as a melting pot, as a multicultural place, other countries have identified their culture as kind of a monolithic representation of their particular, shared identity. In the multi-pot version of this, the way that we funded the arts in terms of through tax policy and tax benefit didn't really reflect all of the ways that people both participate in arts and culture and where they see themselves in arts and culture. So while we have lots of folks that are involved on a day-to-day basis through maybe ethnic or cultural practices or through their own individual creativity that maybe aren't involved in some of the more Western ones, that we haven't circled around to make sure that all of that is funded and all of that is valued. And so I think there's a kind of a combination of the arts take care of themselves and not really having a very coherent understanding of the value and impact that arts, culture, and creativity have in our daily lives and in our communities. And that's the work of Californians for the Arts is to change that conversation.
8: You have your work cut out for you, but it seems like you right where you need to be. You're so interesting. I want to know how you got involved with this organization. What's your story?
7: I was hired in 2021, but my journey to arts advocacy began before that and probably really took off when I was participating in the Ventura County Leadership Academy. In that program, it's a 9-month program, and every month we kind of learn from leaders in different areas of the county, public health, public safety, economic development, etc. And I would be in those rooms listening to what folks were working on and trying to solve for the county and realizing that so many of my artist friends were working on the exact same issues and challenges, but they weren't talking to civic leaders, and civic leaders weren't talking to artists. And in my experience, both as an artist and as a community development professional and all that kind of stuff, my past lives, artists are critical partners in so many of the things that civic leaders are trying to accomplish. And that became, for me, a calling, that bridging of making sure that that artists were resourced to work on the community challenges that they are addressing in their work. Not all artists work on social change and social impact, but a lot of us have a creative practice, and we adapt it into these different entrepreneurial ways. And so many of those adaptations deliver public value, but that value doesn't circulate back into the pockets of the artist delivering that value. So
8: wow. So interesting. Thank you for sharing that. Okay, I need to go to a break, so we're going to take a little break right now. Catch my show every Monday afternoon at 2 and Tuesdays and Friday mornings at 8 on KPBQLP at 104.1 FM and on the MyTuner app and featured on the KPBQ Podcast Network. 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Welcome back to Ventura Vibe. I'm Nadine. Joining me today is Tracy Hudak from California for the Arts. We've been talking about the state of arts in California. And now I think it's time to play our game. And now it's time for a game I'm calling Art in the Neighborhood. Are you ready, Tracy?
7: Yes, please.
8: Okay. Okay, question number one. List three spots to experience art in Ventura County that isn't a museum or gallery.
7: Okay. Well, one of my favorite spots, and it's actually are any place that has working artist studios, and we have that so many of those on the west side of Ventura. Art City is okay. Just so inspiring. Bell Arts,
8: okay.
7: The Bell Wave, Arts. Okay. And there's also a cool artist studio gallery space in Midtown, and they changed their name recently. But anywhere where artists are working, yes. and connecting, I really like Invita Art Center.
8: Oh, yay! Oh, perfect. Okay, question number two: where is the most unusual spot to experience art locally, for you, maybe?
7: I love busking. My theater background, I like site-specific theater, so I really like experiencing art in architecture.
8: Perfect. All right. And final question, where is your favorite place to be inspired to create art?
7: Oh, okay. I'm gonna list three places. Sorry, I can't answer that with one. Santa Paula Theater Center, amazing community theater with artists and great plays and great sets and all that kind of stuff. Also, the Santa Paula Art Museum and Cole Creativity Center. I've taken some painting classes. I love there. And then for me, hiking and our natural environment.
8: Nice. Yay. Woohoo. Thanks for playing my game and being such a great sport. Okay. I have a couple more questions I wanted to ask you. All right, Tracy, I want to just find out, what does the role of advocacy do in your organization, or how does it help? April, what's special about this month?
7: April is the state designated Arts, Culture, and Creativity Month. That was established in 2019 with a Senate resolution, and we renew that every year. And then local communities get proclamations. They maybe say, you know, everything that's happening in our city is part of Arts, Culture, and Creativity Month, with websites and press releases and things like that. We create toolkits for organizers to leverage Arts, Culture, and Creativity Month locally. We social media campaign and press and op-ed templates and things like that. And then we have our summit, California Arts and Culture Summit in Sacramento, and then Arts Advocacy Day at the Capitol, where advocates sit down with their lawmakers. And April is also strategically budget negotiation month. The governor issues the May revision of his January or her January budget in May. So it's big, a big push for budget negotiations. So this is one of the most important times where we activate advocates in connecting with their lawmakers, sending in letters, making phone calls, showing up in Sacramento to give public comment in budget hearings and different hearings. And that's really important.
8: Wow. Time. Now, did your organization create this month?
7: Yep.
8: So that's part of your advocacy?
7: That's right. Yeah.
8: Oh, that's so interesting. Okay. And then how do you get people to Sacramento, like from our neck of the woods?
7: Yeah. Well, the Arts Advocacy Day is free. And so folks that come up, they sign up, and they generally folks come up and attend the summit and then attend Arts Advocacy Day. But we also I'm here to support anybody in our community meeting anytime with state or local lawmakers. It's especially important that we engage our senator. Monique Lamone is now Senate Pro Tem, the president of the Senate, and
8: I've interviewed her.
7: Yeah, and she's really supportive of community serving theaters in our district, and then also Assemblymember Steve Bennett. He's the chair of a budget committee that oversees both museum and arts in the parks funding. So it's really important for us to engage with those folks, and then our local elected officials. They often end up in state offices, so it's really important to even get involved locally, and especially in city and county advocacy.
8: Very good. And now it's time for the Community Chess segment. I like to highlight opportunities for volunteering and community resources. I'm sure you have needs for both. So let's hear first about, do you have volunteer opportunities?
7: Yeah, I would love for folks to sign up for our action alerts, and so they can stay informed on opportunities to take action for arts, both arts funding and arts policies. I didn't get to talk about this yet, but like last year we sponsored a bill, the mural bill, which was a regulation fix on the state side. The state was requiring muralists to carry really expensive contractor's licenses, and that shut down city public art projects because cities were like, oh, we're not in compliance with that. We worked with Senator Angelique Ashby to get a bill passed that fixed that in state regulation. So just to share that there is regulations and legislation that we work on that impacts artists, not just organizations.
8: Interesting. Okay.
7: So, but yes, please sign up for our action alerts at cafortheArts.org. And that will keep you informed in the newsletters and information and what both budget advocacy or legislation advocacy we're working on and how you can get involved.
8: Perfect. And then, so let's talk about resources. I'm sure you have lots of resources, and I think I saw some on your website. You want to share any for the local Ventura County resources?
7: Yeah. I mean, we think about resources in a couple of ways. One, in terms of growing an individual or group's capacity to advocate, we have toolkits and trainings, and we have what are called kind of case-making resources. You know, how do you tell the story of the value of what you're doing in a language that decision makers listen to, whether that's economic impact or social change or public health? We have resources like that on our website. There's also a really cool resource, a case-making resource on the Americans for the Arts website. It's called the Arts Impact Explorer. And like, let's say you know that your elected official was really concerned with public safety. You can go on the Arts Impact Explorer, select public safety, and it'll give you data points of how arts participation affects public safety in terms of like beautifying neighborhoods and activating them, or how arts participation for incarcerated adults lowers recidivism rates, things like that. So if you want to make the case, this is a great tool, the Arts Impact Explorer. We also have a regular, I think quarterly grants and opportunities we circulate in our newsletter. And then for artists, one of the greatest resources for grants for artists and other types of resources is the Center for Cultural Innovation. Check out their website. They're based in Los Angeles in the Bay Area, and they have all kinds of resources. And of course, the California Arts Council. 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And our Ventura County Arts Council, our local Arts Council, hosts grant writing workshops to help that skill building for folks locally. 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
8: So interesting. So how do people find you? your organization. 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
7: Yes.
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8: Perfect. Now, we have a few minutes. I did want to ask you, so we've been talking about kind of your background, where we are in the conversation of arts. What would you like to see in the future?
7: I would like to see really navigable. I would like to see easy to use pathways for folks who are who have creative practices, for them to earn revenue by, like, let's say, offering programs in the public in health settings, or getting funded to create really unique events within our cities, or working with youth and empowering them to take space for themselves for creative expression. And also, I'd like to see really robust creative career pathways, a real understanding from and value of arts education in from elementary all the way through, and to see our community celebrate creative and cultural expression in youth all the way to adults in the same way we do sports. I'd love to see that. And I'd love to see access to arts, culture, and creativity in our communities to be considered an indicator of a healthy community. I'd like to see our cultural organizations and the artists have the resources they need to make the vision that they have alive. And finally, I'd like there to be enough resources for both organizations and artists who have a vision for our community and what it should feel like and how we should connect, that they have resources to realize the positive visions they have for Ventura County.
8: I love that so much. Well, what a great place to end. I want to thank my guest, Tracy Hudak from California for the Arts Organization.
7: Thank you so much, Nadine.
8: I learned so much from Tracy. I had no idea how much we need art advocacy and what's involved with that. I'm sure we could do a whole series on this topic. The one thing Tracy mentioned that resonated with me is this idea of treating art as something more fundamental to us in our lives, funding it in schools and communities like we do for sports. So often, federal and state funding comes as one-time funding for arts and arts education. It's not always renewed. There is an up and down cycle depending on election results or budget priorities. What if we considered it essential? Just a thought. Here's to more conversations about art and how it enriches all of our lives, not just the people who can afford it. Thanks for listening. Thanks so much for listening to Ventura Vibe. 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
8: 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So let's get the vibe started.

0: Ventura Vibe has reached its 100th episode. And as Caps Media is celebrating their 25th anniversary, I thought I would do an episode highlighting these big milestones. I got to talk with some people that have been involved with Caps for quite some time. There's an excellent crew of people here. Let's get a little behind the scenes with Caps Media and KPPQ. We're going to hear from Elizabeth Rodino first. Elizabeth, what is your role here at Caps?
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0: How long have you been at Caps?
1: I started here in 2011, and then we built the radio station in 2016 and went on the air in 2017.
0: Okay, and the radio station, that's kind of your baby, right?
1: That's my baby, yes.
0: Oh, okay. How did you get into radio?
1: I started in radio in college, so I was really interested from the music aspect. And so I started in college and was the music director at my college station back east.
0: So you have a lot of experience. Mm-hmm. What has been the big motivator to do radio here at CAPS?
1: I think that it's part of community. It's an important aspect of community engagement, kind of expanding our reach in the community. And the great thing about radio is that it's easy entry.
0: Yes.
1: So it's a simple way to learn how to express yourself and how to convey your ideas and share what's going on in the community, much easier than shooting video and editing video. So I think that's the beauty of radio. Anybody can do it.
0: Yes. What do you find most gratifying about the work you do here?
1: I think helping people explore their creativity. I think I like to be a facilitator and teaching people how to use equipment and technology that may be daunting to people of all ages.
0: Yes.
1: And then to see them produce something and to really get excited about what they do.
0: I've seen you in action. You're a very good teacher. And you're a very good facilitator, too.
1: Thank you.
0: Well, do you have any thoughts or words of wisdom you'd like to impart while we celebrate these milestones?
1: Yes, we're very happy to be celebrating 25 years in existence.
0: Woohoo!
1: And I think that it's just a great place. In this world, we need a place to share our voice and share our passion. And I think that CAPS Media Center, both in video and in radio, KPPQ, provides an opportunity for people to do that.
0: That it does. Well, thank you, Elizabeth. And thank you for being part of my 100th episode.
1: Thank you. Thank you for producing, working so hard and producing 100 episodes.
0: It's hard to believe. I am with Mark, and he has a show on KPPQ. What's the name of that show?
2: It's called The Pure Rock Show.
0: And how long have you been doing it?
2: It's going to be 9 years this month.
0: Oh, my goodness. So here I am, a newbie compared with you. How many shows has that been?
2: 425 as of this recording.
0: I'm so proud of myself at 100, and that pales in comparison. Congratulations on so many shows. So you've been doing it for a long time. What do you find most gratifying about doing your show?
2: It's just fun for me. I'm a big music fan. You know, I did college radio years ago and have worked in radio and in music my whole life. So this is just an opportunity to do my own thing. You know, I'm the producer, I'm the director, I'm the editor. Nobody tells me what to do. The most fun for me is, turning people onto different music. I play a lot of deep cuts and bands that didn't really hit mainstream. And I've interviewed some great musicians over the years that I've been fans of since I was a kid. And just being part of the local music scene, you know, I help promote all the local shows that fit into my format. So it's just been terrific.
0: What are some of the most memorable interviews you've had?
2: So again, depending who's listening to this, you might not have ever heard these artists, but if you're into 80s, 90s rock, the singer and guitarist from the band Y&T was probably one of my favorites. The singer from Buck Cherry, the singer from Tora Tora. My very first interview was the drummer in a band called Electric Angels that had an album out on Atlantic Records in the early 90s. Never really made it, but I played them back in college. And it's just great hearing all their stories. A lot of them are similar stories and they had some success but never quite went over the hump. But great stories along there to get there. And a lot of them have come back. A lot of these artists, you know, in their 60s now, and they've raised their families, and now they're doing it again. So it's kind of cool to see the journey they're on.
0: Sounds like you've established some relationship over the years.
2: Oh, yeah, definitely, definitely. Some of them become my friends, and, you know, when they come to town, they make sure I know about it. And, and definitely some listeners to the shows I've met, other people in the local Ventura area that do promotions and things like that, and I do things with. I promote shows that, again, that are appropriate at the Ventura Music Hall here and Ventura Theater and Agora Hills Canyon Club, among other places. So it's just being fun, being part of the scene.
0: That's so awesome. It sounds really fun. Well, thank you, Mark, for being on my show.
2: Oh, pleasure, and congratulations, too. You'll be at 400 before you know it. It goes by quick.
0: I'm with Gary Roll. What is your role here, Gary, at Caps Media?
3: Well, technically, I'm the post-production supervisor, which means everything that we do video-wise should come through my hands or at least overseen by me and checked for quality control. I've also been the senior editor, the staff editor. I'm a cameraman. I work audio in the truck. I run whatever is needed, I assist with.
0: And how long have you been working for CAPS?
3: I've been here almost 15 years.
0: What is the most gratifying about the work you do here?
3: We do a lot of work for a lot of clients. The work I find most enjoyable is that has an outcome simply beyond watching it. I like things that have an emotional impact or have a spiritual impact or have something deeper than just something you're watching. I like to do work for nonprofits. I do work for churches. I do things that have, to me, more depth than just a casual observer, but it's something that emotionally allows a viewer to become involved.
0: That sounds perfect. And now that CAPS is celebrating a big milestone, I'm celebrating a big milestone. Any words you want to leave us with?
3: Well, first off, congratulations on your 100th episode. That is really amazing.
0: Thank you so much.
3: I would think you're probably one of the most prolific artists here work with us at CAPS, and that's pretty cool. Having been here 15 years and over 20 years in production overall, it's an amazing business, and I love what I do. I enjoy who I do it with, and it's a great thing. It's a good thing. I'm pleased to be part of this.
0: Thank you, Gary Roll, for participating in my episode today.
3: You're totally welcome. I'm glad to be part.
0: I'm with Kathy Good. She's done a number of things here for CAPS.

0: does involve far less equipment, and I could do more shows.
1: So tell us the name of your show, and what do you cover on your show?
0: My show is called In the Women's Room, and I started it in 2016, and there was a lot of a lot of women's issues were around, and it was just kind of a natural thing. I mean, I told Elizabeth, our station manager, I pitched it to her, and she asked me a few questions, and which I hadn't even thought about, but they all came together. I mean, it was just perfect that we talk about women and women's issues. So I've featured women and the jobs that they do. And I've also done a lot of talking about women's issues and also about the environment.
1: What has been the most gratifying experience working either with your show or at CAPS?
0: Oh, well, the people, of course. The people here are just great, and you have a real sense of community here. And I've also met so many people, both in our city government and, as I mentioned before, the local nonprofits. I've just met some terrific women. Some of them ended up being friends. That has been satisfying. But also, doing the radio show is just perfect for me because I was a teacher on many different levels from, grade school to university, but it was also a way for me to, get my thoughts out there. Hey, I think of ideas and then I find someone, to talk about those ideas for me within the context of what they do or what organization they belong to. And I do like writing, so I write the script, and I find it all very satisfying, particularly when I have a whole show done and I can turn it in.
1: Well, thank you, Kathy Goode, for your words on today's episode.
0: Okay. Well, thank you, Nadine. It was fun to do it.
1: We are going to take a little break. When we come back, we'll hear some great stories from the new executive director of CAPS Media. 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Welcome back to Ventura Vibe. I'm Nadine. Been talking about milestones while celebrating my 100th episode and CAPS's 25th anniversary. Now we'll hear from CAPS's new executive director. Let's take a listen. I have Alex Uvari with me.
2: Hello.
1: Did I pronounce your name correctly?
2: That is correct. Uvari, Uvari. It varies where we are in location. My dad's side of the family is on the East Coast in New York, and so sometimes they say Uvari.
1: And funny story, I've interviewed your dad.
2: Yes.
1: He was on my Dudley House episode, the holiday.
2: Yeah, he's very involved with the Dudley House, and I thought that was so cool that you guys had a chance to speak.
1: It was. He was a great guest. You have big shoes to fill. So I have you here for a number of reasons. Lots of milestones. You're going through some milestones. You're experiencing some milestones.
2: It's a very exciting year for me. I have been engaged for about a year.
1: Oh, congratulations.
2: Thank you. Getting married in September at the Cross in Ventura.
1: Wow.
2: Here. And then we're going to go down to the museum and party after that.
1: That is a good venue.
2: And I'm just looking forward to that. I had recently become a homeowner. And just in the last few months, I've become the executive director here at CAPS Media.
1: Even more milestones than I realized. Congratulations on all of it. And that's a lot to pack in a very short time.
2: It's been very intense.

0: lot of learning, a lot of growing, much more to do, and I'm just super excited for all these opportunities.
1: Yes, well, we're all excited for you too. So you have a great story at CAPS with quite an arc. So how long have you been involved with CAPS?
0: I've been involved with CAPS Media since I was a junior across the street at Foothill Technology High School.
1: Okay.
0: I joined the Associated Student Body and was the assistant technology director. At that point, my film and multimedia teacher, Cameron Crouch, suggested for me and the other technology director to volunteer on a CAPS production. And that first production that I did was a multi-camera filming for the Ventura College graduation ceremony.
1: Oh, big event. Yes.
0: It was. And I was told to get on a camera, and I put on a headset, and the director was giving me instructions as I was filming the parade, and they were switching it in another room, kind of cutting between all the cameras. And at the end of it, I was so fired up just from the experience.
1: You were hooked.
0: Doing live production. I was hooked, hook, line, and sinker. And after that, my senior year, we, as Dragons, we had a community service project that every high school senior would do.
1: Mm-hmm.
0: And I decided to come here to CAPS. It's a nonprofit organization, and I was already hooked from the filming I was doing. And I was like, oh, cool, I can get more time doing more production, more editing. So I came over here, began volunteering, and then that turned into a internship, and then paid internship. And then over the summer, they liked what I was doing, and they gave me a part-time position. So I immediately began working here, all while getting trained in studio production and multimedia at TDC Studios at the VACE Ventura Adult Continuing Education. So right out of high school, I found my passion and got into it. And I can't say I've been here ever since. There was a short gap where I left and pursued independent contract work. But almost 20 years ago, all the fun began.
1: Oh, wow. That's kind of the American story, the American dream right here, where you start in the mailroom and then you're the boss, the big boss. So.
0: Yeah, I had had a lot of rungs on the ladder. And then when the rungs ran out, I said, hey, can we add some more rungs for me to climb and pursue other things so that I could stay interested and continue to evolve my passions?
1: Well, I love that story so much. Thanks for sharing it with us. So as the new executive director here at CAPS, what is your vision for the future for the next, 25 years?
0: Yeah, we just celebrated our 25-year anniversary, and our board chair, Cliff, said, hopefully we can have Alex here for another 25 years.
1: Yes.
0: So no promises, but I am willing to stick it out as long as possible.
1: Yeah.
0: My vision for CAPS Media is to elevate our brand, become not the best kept secret in Ventura, but become known by all Ventura citizens, become known by Ventura County residents. And I will say, kind of going big or going home is kind of my motto.
1: Oh, okay.
0: So my big touchdown goal with CAPS Media is to build out a soundstage studio in the back of our lot. We had built this building that's at Ventura College on the campus here on Day Road. And the building is great. It's beautiful. But we had to cut our budget back a bit. And so we had a footprint for a studio that was planned. It never was built. But my vision is to build out that soundstage, because we had sound stages on the Avenue with Brooks Institute of Photography. That property was purchased by Patagonia. So that's no longer an asset for students or the community. It's kind of for Patagonia and their operation, which is great. Other than our studio, there's not really many production spaces available for Ventura County. As some are aware, the productions in Los Angeles have taken a huge dive. Mm-hmm. A lot of productions have been chased out, whether that's from AI or funding or whatever. So my goal is to build an attractable space to attract productions from LA, to have them come here, and to partner with the Ventura Unified School District, the Ventura College, the County of Ventura, and have it be a partnership that can benefit all of these individual entities for educational purposes, for creative purposes, for revenue generation, and who knows what else.
1: I love it, and I can't wait to see this all happen.
0: Yeah.
1: Oh, well, that sounds so exciting. Okay, so now I'm going to ask you, what would you say to young Alex on his first day at CAPS Media? Looking at your younger self.
0: That's a great question. You know, I would tell that young man.
1: Younger Alex.
0: Younger Alex.
1: You are a young man.
0: I would say, you know, don't give up. Continue to remain curious. Continue to, you know, have a beginner's mind. And even if you are told how great you are and how awesome and creative and great you are to work with, you know, always keep your ego in check. Don't allow, you know, really good commentary or even bad negative commentary, don't let that get to you. Keep your eyes on the prize and something beautiful will happen.
1: That is wonderful. And what do you find the most gratifying about the work you do here?
0: The most gratifying thing about the work I do at CAPS is having an impact on the community. I've met so many great people in Ventura, and knowing that there's even more great people to meet is so exciting. But I will just say one kind of big thing that I did was with one of my many clients, the Boys and Girls Club of Ventura. They had an opportunity to submit a video to Honda for a grant. And the video we created was a fun kind of spoof on Jeopardy. And that video ended up winning the Boys and Girls Club $10,000.
1: Oh, my goodness.
0: And that was just so empowering for me because yeah. I had contributed to a big financial gain for this great organization that does so much good for the youth in our community. And I would say the other great thing that I got out of being here is I was able to become a high school teacher.
1: Oh.
0: So after the Thomas fire, I was asked to teach graphic design and multimedia at Nordhoff High School. And that experience will forever have changed me and my trajectory. I'm no longer teaching there, but I will always look back on those days and all of the lives that I impacted as a teacher, and all of the great things that CAPS does for the community. It keeps me smiling here at CAPS.
1: Perfect. Well, thank you, Alex, for joining me today and being part of my 100th episode.
0: Congrats on 100 episodes, Nadine. That is so exciting.
1: Thank you.
0: I'm so excited for the next 100.
1: Oh, thank you.
2: Okay, let's turn the tables on Nadine and let's ask her some questions.
1: What?
2: Why did you produce a radio show at KPPQ?
1: In 2017, that seems so long ago now, I was listening to a lot of podcasts, and there was just something about it that made me think, I want to do that. I was looking for some resources, and I thought, oh my goodness, CAPS. My son had taken some digital storytelling summer camp, and I was very impressed with the facility. He loved it, and I thought, oh, I'll go ask them how to do that. And I met you, Elizabeth, mm-hmm. and you told me, don't do a podcast, do a radio show, and it'll become a podcast. And I hadn't even thought of radio. I don't know why. I grew up listening to radio, and so I took the orientation class, and I wasn't sure. There were a lot of buttons to learn. You were very good at teaching, but I was a little wary of being confident to do it on my own. Mm-hmm. But you let me come in and practice a bunch of times, and that helped. It helped so much. And then I did an 8-episode show, and I thought I was done. You asked me if I wanted to continue, and I thought I would if it were a different show. And you inspired me to come up with a different show. Thank
2: good,
1: you.
2: Good. And you've hit 100 episodes. 100 episodes. What's the most gratifying thing about producing your show?
1: I found it was a good outlet for my creativity. Without being too much tech, once I got to know those buttons, I ended up realizing you don't use all the buttons, not all the time. The other thing, it was a really good way to meet people and connect with people in the community. And it was a good way for kind of an introvert to be able to go and talk to people out of the blue.
2: Were you surprised by some of the stuff you learned?
1: Yes. Almost every show, there was something I learned. Surprises happen every day.
2: Great.
1: Part of the benefit of working on this show is getting to know the people that work at CAPS. They are great at what they do and are very dedicated. Plus, they all seem to have this great community spirit. Elizabeth asked me what I wanted to do for the next 100 episodes. I've had some time to think about it now. I'm retiring from my day job this year, and now I get to devote more time to producing more shows. It's not that I want to do anything drastically different. I just like the ability to spend more time talking to people in my communities. I am spending more time in Ojai and Camarillo. I'm getting to know more people there. I'm learning about more places and organizations to highlight, and more parks, and maybe even some landmarks. Thanks for listening, and I hope you'll join me for the next 100 episodes.

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2: You are listening to KPPQLP Ventura. Welcome to Creator's Corner. I'm your host, Bob Telford. Creator's Corner is a show that focuses on the arts, music, and theater and the people who make it. Ventura County is chock full of artists, and we hope to share their thoughts and journeys with you. So let's get started. Welcome to another episode of Creator's Corner. I am your host, Bob Telford. Today, our guest is a fantastic guitar player. He has a history as a chef and uses music as a form of meditation. Please welcome to the Creator's Corner, Jason Russell. Jason, welcome to the show.
3: Hey, Bob. It's Bobby T. It's really nice to be
2: exactly. Thank
3: on
2: you.
3: The show. We just talked about your alter ego, so I can't miss that. I'm having Bob over here at my house right now in the morning.
2: It is right.
3: After a nice rainy night.
2: It is. It's lovely out there. We're going to have some fun today. Yeah, Jason? We're going to have a conversation, and we're going to get you to perform some of your music, share it with our audience. But first things, it's always for me, somehow or other, I love to get a sensibility of the essence of a person by finding out, where do you hail from?
3: I was born outside of Seattle, Washington. Mm-hmm. Parents moved me and my brother up to Juneau, Alaska when I was 8. And had a good time there, real good time. Got to play out in the woods. And we're talking woods that had no end, right? Mm-hmm. Unless you're going to climb a mountain and hit an ice cap or something, your backyard was wild. And that was really cool, the informative years. We left there when I was 16. We moved back to the Seattle area. That's when I started getting into music. My dad always played music. He and my mom were in a Zeppelin heart cover band back when I was a kid.
2: Interesting combination.
3: Well, my mom had the vocals. My dad had the riffs. And so they found their covers that worked good for them. And, some of my earliest memories, 4 years old, maybe, of sleeping behind a speaker next to the drum riser. And, we're in a basement somewhere at some party late at night. And, mm-hmm. No shade on my lovely folks. They did the best they could with what they had. And,
2: sure.
3: They wanted to succeed in music and be creative and express themselves. Wow, what a memory. I remember getting tossed over Dad's shoulder that night as they were getting kudos and all sorts of praise for their show.
2: Wow, that must have been an amazing for you, an experience as a child to witness that. And I'm sure that influenced you in some way.
3: I guess that's what I'm getting at. I'm feeling it. It's, it's inspiring to see your parents getting that sort of appreciation and
2: right.
3: And recognizing how uncomfortable it is. Even.
2: Oh, yeah.
3: Like, whoa, whoa.
2: So you guys, when you moved back to Washington, that's when you picked up the guitar?
3: Yeah. My Uncle Royce and my Aunt Glenda, they had kids. They were older than us and had left the house. And my cousin Dwayne had a bass, an electric guitar, mm-hmm. and an amplifier.
2: Right.
3: And he inherited that from my grandfather, Earl Russell.
2: Wow.
3: Who picked them up in Nashville. They were like, I still have the guitar, actually, the six-string electric.
2: Those
3: no
2: are
3: name.
2: The things, yeah.
3: No
2: those,
3: name.
2: Those you keep, you hang them, hang on to them. You know, yeah. How many people have you heard talk about their original guitar was like a Sears and Roebuck acoustic, and to this day they still have it.
3: That's a good one.
2: Yeah.
3: Was it Bob Clark or who was the he put that out? It was a famous guitarist. He had all the tablature and everything like it.
2: Yeah.
3: Anyway.
2: But you yeah. found yourself being influenced by all your relatives because they were, you know, musically inclined.
3: Yeah.
2: As well.
3: So without that, I might not have gravitated towards it. I'm not sure. But I picked up the bass first and was like, okay, I'm hooked.
2: Wow.
3: And, you know, spent the summer in my room just thumping away.
2: Right. Yeah. That's the way it is.
3: And my parents were always really cool about it because, you know, they understood.
2: Sure.
3: And keep it down a little bit. Don't disrupt the neighbors.
2: Right.
3: Got into a few bands. They were mostly like punk, political. It was, you know, my teens in high school, just kind of doing the garage band thing.
2: Sure.
3: And still playing bass. I found this amazing drummer. Oh my God.
2: Isn't that the way it always is? You encounter somebody, you think that they are incredible.
3: Oh, this guy was versatile.
2: Yeah.
3: Jim Seals.
2: Right.
3: I'll give him credit if he hears this. I was strings. We'd record stuff where he was doing the drums, percussion. I was doing the bass, guitar, and flute sometimes.
2: So were you guys doing multi-tracking?
3: Yeah, we were doing just, we'd go up to this little cabin up in Plain Wenatchee, Washington.
2: Right.
3: Up in the mountains.
2: Mm-hmm.
3: And the phone was a party line.
2: Oh, my God.
3: Was kind of hard to record with because, you know, you had the old style rotary phone.
2: Right, right.
3: It could ring at any time, and it's not even for you, right?
2: Yeah.
3: But it still made a nice little studio for a couple teenagers.
2: Right, sure. Hey, and that's, you know, you always, wherever you are is what yeah. you're going to use, so.
3: We made some really good music, played a few shows. My brother got involved. I have an older brother,
2: mm-hmm.
3: Steve.
2: Mm-hmm. Now, he played an instrument as well?
3: He was a vocalist, poet.
2: Got it.
3: Wow. He did some amazing, really, really amazing stuff. Start to get emotional just as I go through this memory lane. You're taking
2: sure.
3: me down, Bob. And then later he started to play drums.
2: Good for him.
3: He got into it. I think it started, I had some drums and I lent him one.
2: Right.
3: And he got way into it. And Doombeck was his poison. I mean, he just thrived at the fingers and
2: right.
3: so
2: right.
3: together he and I went off in kind of a more Middle Eastern place. I was playing mandolin.
2: Oh,
3: and he cool. was playing Doombeck.
2: Right. It came up in a conversation that you spent some time in the culinary arts as well.
3: Yeah, I got into cooking as a teen.
2: Mm-hmm.
3: I went from pizza chef to, you know, just slinging dough to try to broaden my learning experience.
2: Right.
3: And, went into some small bistros in this little college town, Bellingham, Washington,
2: mm-hmm.
3: and really flourished. It was a real artistic town, a lot of tourism from Canada at the time, which
2: right.
3: was, you know, it was big money, and that's, unfortunately, that's what keeps a restaurant going is that money and that constant flow of customers coming in.
2: Right.
3: But with that, I just kept getting that rush to learn more and grow. And I'd say on an average, I wouldn't stay at any place longer than a year. If I stayed a year, I was looking for another job. And it wasn't necessarily because I didn't like the folks, the owners or the menu or whatever. I just needed more.
2: Yeah, yeah, sure. You're finding that you can broaden your education by moving to a different place
3: yeah.
2: where you've
3: yeah.
2: got a different environment and you've got people that maybe can inspire you or mentor you? And that's, I mean, I understand that completely.
3: Yeah, that was my experience. I didn't go to school.
2: Right.
3: I didn't get a degree in the culinary arts.
2: Right, I was just going to say, yeah.
3: But I worked with, you know, amazing chefs.
2: Right.
3: Really funny times.
2: I'll bet. Yeah, things that happen in the kitchen.
3: Yeah.
2: I know exactly what you're talking about.
3: I continued with that. I met my wife up in Bellingham, mm-hmm. Narcy.
2: Mm-hmm.
3: And we moved down here to California in 2004.
2: Right. Culture shock?
3: A little bit. A little bit. But, you know, it wasn't so bad. I was working in Santa Barbara.
2: Oh.
3: There was kind of a vibe there.
2: Right. Sure.
3: I could get into.
2: Yeah.
3: It wasn't too different. The commute, of course, that's the culture shock, right?
2: Yeah.
3: Is all of a sudden you're in traffic every day you're driving and back and forth. And
2: got it, yeah.
3: And that's when I started to hit a little health issues around then.
2: Right.
3: It's kind of a physical drain.
2: Yeah, I bet. Because, chef, you have to be up early in the morning and you're doing a lot of, you know, you're on your feet and...
3: All of a sudden you're there till 11, you don't know.
2: Yeah, no, I know.
3: Someone calls out. It's on you.
2: Yeah, exactly. So back to the music. You started at a very young age, started playing. You were playing in bands with other kids and stuff like that. How did you develop the stylings that you currently incorporate into the playing? Because when I watched you and I thought, this is incredible what you were doing. That's what drew me to you and wanting to have you on as a guest, because I was like, totally blown away by that. So how did you come to that particular styling?
3: This has definitely been a growth. As I said, when you first came into the house, Ethel, my resonator guitar.
2: Ethel, good for you.
3: She was sitting in the corner, just even in a bag, you know, not in her little case.
2: Screaming.
3: I need to be touched. And I took a couple years off. I remember... I wouldn't play. I wasn't playing. I was so discouraged and depressed. I went through some emotional stuff.
2: Sure.
3: And music kind of went to the side.
2: Mm-hmm.
3: A little substance abuse. Mm-hmm. I found myself getting into a 12-step program.
2: Good for you.
3: And I needed a way to meditate, unwind, release. Got way into Ethel and just even just this.
2: Sure.
3: I could do that for an hour.
2: Yeah. And you mentioned that this has become a form of meditation for you. So let's talk a little bit about your practice as far as meditation. And in one of our conversations, you had mentioned that in the morning, every morning, it's like a part of your daily routine. Kind of walk me through so our audience kind of understand how that works for you as far as meditation. Is it just playing, or is there something else that comes out of you and Ethel sitting down in a quiet room every morning and communing?
3: The cool thing about it is I never know, really. I never know where we're going to go. And sometimes I just set my phone up and record it. And it's a great learning tool to listen back to later and go, oh, yeah, maybe I'll repeat this or I'll attempt to.
2: Mm-hmm.
3: But for the most part, it's a flow. Mm-hmm. It's I literally start every morning with a cup of coffee and this. Take a breath.
2: Simple as that.
3: Take a breath.
2: Mm-hmm.
3: Just feel it. Sometimes it's slow. Sometimes it's a little faster. But I'll continue like that. Start to build, you know, like a train going up a hill or something.
2: You're listening to KPPQ. This is Creator's Corner. I'm your host, Bob Telford, and our guest today is Jason Russell. Let's get back to the conversation. And is it something, again, with your stylings as far as the finger picking and in terms of formation and the notes that you've got going on there, it has that Eastern feeling. How did you connect with that?
3: Different ways. First, I must have been about 18, maybe not even 18 yet. I wasn't living at home, and I was out on my own. And I stumbled across this library at Bellingham, Washington, where I spent a long time there.
2: So much can happen in Bellingham.
3: Yeah, this is going to be their next promo. And their library was just full of amazing variety of music that you could check out. And I think there was like 10 CD limit or something crazy like that.
2: Right.
3: And so I ate it up. Right. I was hungry.
2: That's great.
3: It didn't matter. Balalaika Orchestra. Let's see what this is about. Traditional Iranian music. Wow. That got me right there.
2: Right.
3: I started to feel a spiritual connection.
2: Mm-hmm.
3: Maybe even something on another plane I can't put into words.
2: Right.
3: Like the Sufi mystics or something. Mm-hmm. And so even just playing those scales. They're just a nice minor scale, but where you bend and where you leave an open could... In the same way, just turn into something meditative.
2: And this all came about just by checking out CDs from the Bellingham Library and listening to them and...
3: Yeah, and of course I had my practice mostly as a bassist.
2: Right.
3: I kind of come at my guitar as a bassist, my fingering approach. I rarely use a pick, rarely. I need to want that sound.
2: Right.
3: And it's no thing could replace that sound. So
2: Unless
3: I need that.
2: Unless you're connecting with Ethel. I mean, both your fingers on the fretboard and your thumb fingers on your strings. It's like you and Ethel are one.
3: Absolutely. I think I even get my pinky involved sometimes.
2: Well, why not?
3: Yeah. So we are, you know.
2: That's amazing, isn't it? You're able to find that place that you go to and you become one and you spend that time together, and that kind of sets the tone for your day as you continue on.
3: Yeah. And I'll usually play some other stuff, you know, a little more at that point in my morning.
2: Right.
3: Because we go back to my morning routine. Stuff that's a little more practiced.
2: Right.
3: Still with the wiggle room to improvise.
2: Sure.
3: And, you know, I noodle a little bit, but I don't get heavy into like that, you know, classic rock solos and stuff.
2: Which I think is good. You know, you're finding your own path, and that's your journey. The other thing that I noticed in one of the videos that I saw that you had posted was that, I think it was a 5x5x5 event where you do a little bit of what you referred to as storytelling as a part of your performance. How did that come into play?
3: That was a challenge for me. It was to interact with my audience because I had, you know, many performances under my belt at that time. And, you know, even as a kid and growing up performing, there was no microphone on me. I was amplified, right? I didn't use my voice. I didn't need to. This was my voice. And this actually came up at Cap Studio for the Arts in Exile.
2: I was
3: playing a tune.
2: Mm-hmm.
3: They had a cancellation that night. And yeah, I'm a little crazy like this. Guitar's in the trunk. Phil, I'm ready.
2: I'll do it.
3: So I'm in their kitchenette over there as a poet's getting recorded and playing away. And the sound guy comes in to let me know it's time. And I started talking as I was playing. Because he's asking me questions, kind of like you are.
2: Right.
3: And like, you know what? Sorry to disrupt, but I need another mic.
2: Yeah.
3: I think I'm ready.
2: Yeah, it ends up being a part of you and that event that's coming out of you and Ethel.
3: Yeah, so that was a cool night. That was really powerful. I told a story about being a kid.
2: Right.
3: And my dad always having a guitar in the corner of the room. Mm-hmm. Anywhere we lived, he had his rocking chair, and it was usually in a corner facing the door. And he had a guitar right there at reach.
2: Yep.
3: And
2: true musician, it's always within arm's length.
3: Yep, yep. And so sometimes all it took, it was just strumming that.
2: Wow.
3: Even just, your standard tuning.
2: Right.
3: It wasn't always pretty. You maybe could isolate a few strings.
2: Right.
3: But that, that might be some of the genesis of what my playing was.
2: Oh.
3: Even just open strings.
2: Right.
3: Because I was small, I wasn't picking this guitar up,
2: right, and just strumming, engaging it with two hands. Has a certain vibe that comes out.
3: Yeah,
2: of it.
3: Yeah. And those were moments as a kid that I'd never take back.
2: That's amazing. So you tell the stories.
3: Yeah.
2: And this particular one, you told a childhood story. So essentially, the stories that you're sharing along with your playing are stories that you have actually lived.
3: Yeah, yeah,
2: yeah. Got
3: it. I'm not telling a tall tale or anything.
2: But anyway, what I was saying is that the thing that's amazing to me when I talk to artists and musicians and performers is their journey, the process, and each one is different, but they all essentially, they're there to do the process. They're there to create what it is that they feel is inside them that needs to get out, and that to me is really, it goes back to that connection. It's honest, it's authentic, it's organic, and those are the qualities that I want to see in a performance, as opposed to just somebody who's posturing.
3: Right, right.
2: Because posturing in my mind is just, you want to be a rock star? Well, go do that someplace else.
3: Yeah.
2: You want to be an artist? Oh, okay, well, you've come to the right place. And that's what I think 5x5 nurtures that. 5x5x5. Three times. But anyway, and I'm finding that to be the case here in Ventura, that there's so much of that going on. There's this support for artists, the chemistry, the interaction, the places that offer opportunities. Just, it's fascinating, and I think it's awesome. I wanted to kind of address some of the other things. Do you ever feel like you're playing your guitar or whatever it is that you're practicing, that gives you some sort of a space to get away from the insanity that's around us? Do you ever find that becomes your sanctuary?
3: Well, there's definitely a therapeutic element to all the art,
2: right.
3: Whether it be like this mobile I made with these mandalas up here, or
2: right. Very cool. Very cool.
3: Various things around this house, even working on the house, or
2: I was just going to say, your house is indicative of artists. Artists live here.
3: Yeah.
2: From the very, when you, the curb, you drive up and you see it and you say, an artist lives here. And then as you took me through the courtyard, I'm seeing all of this and I'm thinking, yeah, an artist definitely lives here. In fact, more than one artist lives here.
3: Yeah.
2: And the fact that you guys express yourselves in every manner, it just, I love it, because that to me says it, true artists as opposed to posturing.
3: Well, and you were talking about the process a minute ago.
2: Right.
3: It's become the therapeutic process.
2: There you go.
3: For me. That meditation, that unwinding, everything. So my inspirations, and I forgot the question. We kind of got lost.
2: Basically, what I was hoping to have you address is that, as an artist, do you ever feel like what you're doing provides you with a sanctuary? And in some cases, you're able to share that sanctuary with others by performing.
3: Absolutely. Yeah. Thank you for putting it into words.
2: Yeah.
3: That's
2: it really is, in my mind, it's a place that you can come, and as an artist, you perform and you share, and as an audience member, we're there to receive, we embrace. And that creates that diversion at least if only temporary, you know, an hour, let's say, of a show or whatever, and you go in there and you're, as an artist, you're doing it, as an audience member, I'm listening and I'm enjoying it. Yes, we will have to eventually go back out there into the craziness outside, but for the time being, we're having a good time here.
3: Yeah,
2: and that's really, you know, there's a tremendous value in it. In fact, it's priceless in my mind. You can't put a price on that.
3: Yeah, you can't. And you can't just whip it up somewhere and recreate it either. There has to be something that's coming from within to express it and to share it. But yeah, my morning isn't with the news.
2: No.
3: It maybe used to be when I would do my commute, you know,
2: I'd
3: turn on some NPR and take a drive. But that's not a priority.
2: Yeah.
3: And it's becoming less and less of one. I mean, I stay informed, of course, and but I try not to get so emotionally invested.
2: Good for you.
3: I can be really emotional with my art. You probably are seeing that. It just in our interview.
2: There's nothing wrong with that.
3: And
2: heart and soul.
3: I've been playing lately, and I had tears running down Ethel, and bong, Ilka bong.
2: Yeah.
3: And you know that's not because of our current political situation.
2: No, it's just your connection.
3: And we've gone through some stuff. Marcy and I lately. She lost her folks.
2: Yeah, so life things. It takes a toll.
3: It does. And
2: you need ways to work through it. And art, I think, is a very therapeutic way of moving forward in light of the life things that we all experience or, unfortunately, at some point in our lives might have to experience.
3: Yeah.
2: Before we go, there's one other thing I wanted to ask you is, do you have any social media sites that you would like to share with the audience that people can find out more about Jason Russell or see more of your performances?
3: I have a YouTube channel.
2: Okay.
3: It's Jason Russell 3.
2: Okay.
3: My name, JSNRSSLL 3.
2: Uh-huh.
3: And it's just got some performances through the years.
2: Yeah.
3: Some stuff I recorded at home right here on my couch.
2: Right.
3: Just, you know, trying to get it out there. Sometimes I do it just to save memory on my device that I'm recording on.
2: Yeah. Very organic. Nope. There's not a purpose, not an end result. You're doing it. You're sharing it, even if it's with yourself.
3: Yeah. And I don't post a lot.
2: Yeah.
3: But when I do, it's like, okay, I really want to share this. So it's something I wish I did more of with the outreach.
2: Right.
3: I don't really participate in Facebook and Instagram anymore. I think I still have an account on both. They're just unused.
2: Yeah.
3: No offense to anyone who uses those.
2: Yeah.
3: But
2: I think it's a time killer for a lot of people.
3: Yeah. And it's, you know, there's so much you have to sit through and, you know, it's great to connect with friends and stuff. Yeah. And so sometimes I'm passive in the sharing of my stuff. My wife, Narcy Cleland, will, on my behalf, post stuff on Facebook.
2: Good for her.
3: She'll like, okay, I just recorded this. There's my husband.
2: There you go. Well, I want you to do me a favor and share with our audience just a little bit of what it is that you love to do. A little musical piece, if you want, you can. It doesn't have to be long. It's just something to carry us out.
3: Okay. Well, I think one carry us out on something a little happier.

0: was a little sample of
1: I love it, Jason.
0: Train 49. Yeah, is a song I wrote.
1: Well, Jason Russell, I thank you so much for spending some time with us, and we'll do it again.
0: Yeah,
1: as I've alluded to, I'm going to
0: bring Narcy in.
1: We'll bring your wife in, and you guys are a winning combination in my mind. So thank you so much.
0: Thank you, Bob. Bobby T. Thank
1: I look you so forward much. To the next time.
0: All right.
1: What fun. Thank Jason Russell, and I look forward to the next episode. And thank you to KPPQLP Ventura. And this is Bob Telford, and this has been Creator's Corner. Thank you.
2: Imagine home. The smell of coffee, the sound of a lawnmower, the sun's warmth on your face. 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That's an American dream we all deserve. But in 50% of U.S. states, you could legally be denied housing if you are LGBTQ+. 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
6: This is Choose to Be Curious, a show all about curiosity. We talk about research and theory, but mostly it's conversations about how curiosity shows up in work and life. I'm your host, Lynn Borton. Welcome. Come, choose to be curious with us. My younger son's birthday is in May, and when he was a little kid, we held almost every one of his parties outside in our front yard. Lots of room to run around and zero cleanup. It was great. One year, for reasons I cannot now recall, we picnicked on the front porch instead of the grass. Well, grass. I called it the biodiversity. Grass was pretty aspirational. Anyway, we were on the porch, maybe 8 kids, about age 5, enjoying pizza. I remember surveying the scene with some satisfaction, gazing up toward the enormous silver maple tree in the yard, when I noticed a furry paw stretching down between the porch roof and the rain gutter, reaching down to us. 5 very distinct little fingery-like things groping around, clearly hoping to snag some pizza. I hustled the kids off the porch, promising cupcakes and strawberries in the yard, hoping they wouldn't freak out about the uninvited guest. I'd thought we'd outsmarted the masked bandits that had made their way more than once into the porch roof, but apparently not. Raccoons loved our porch roof. That and the big silver maple. There was no keeping them out of either. What I've come to appreciate is just how well adapted they are to both, and just how much their curiosity contributes to raccoons' success in urban settings, as well as the wild. Hannah Grebling knows a thing or two about raccoons. She's a PhD candidate in the Animal Behavior and Cognition Lab in the Department of Forest and Conservation Sciences at the University of British Columbia. Her research focuses on raccoon cognition and human-wildlife conflict. She recently made headlines with research findings that raccoons raiding your garbage can and mine might just be solving puzzles for the fun of it. Curiosity role models. I am delighted to have Hannah Grebling join me today from Vancouver. So welcome, Hannah.
5: Hi, thank you for having me. And I have to say, one of my favorite parts about this job or degree that I'm getting is that I get to hear everyone's fun raccoon stories. So everyone I talk to has one. If you're living in North America, we've all had similar experiences with them. So thank you so much for having me and for sharing your fun story with me.
6: Well, you know, I'm not at all surprised that everybody has a story and everybody has a certain amount of delight. So I felt like I kind of knew something about raccoons. So what got you to raccoons?
5: Yeah, so I have always been interested in animal cognition. So long story short, I've worked with lots of other species. I've worked with birds and fish and everything under the sun, except for lizards and reptiles and amphibians are the only ones I haven't worked with yet, and insects. So raccoons are really interesting to me from, I would call myself a question-driven scientist, because there's a lot of unanswered questions about raccoons, especially their cognition. So, because they're pretty understudied, that's what really drew me to them.
6: Part of what was fun about your research was I learned some new things, like they actively prefer marshmallows to other enticements and that they're essentially built for this. I love that their raccoons are built for exploration. Can you talk about their neurons, their dexterous forepaws, their generalized diet? I mean, these were fascinating to me.
5: Yeah. So yeah, we definitely think that, so raccoons have a lot of traits that are well suited for adapting to living alongside of us, essentially, whether that's in cities or suburbs or even rural areas. They've been living alongside humans for as long as human settlements have been a thing, probably here in North America and parts of South America. So they have several adaptations that make them really well suited for this. Number one, of course, being they're famous for that forepaw dexterity. I do have to dispel a pretty popular myth, is that they have a thumb, but they actually do not have a true thumb. So for a digit to be considered a true opposable thumb, it has to, as you can look at your own hand or any other non-human primate's hand, that thumb digit protrudes from like a 90 degree angle from the rest of your hand. So raccoons don't have that 90 degree angle. Their thumb, or the digit that would be their thumb, sits up by their index finger. So they do have a lot of dexterity, and they are really excellent climbers. They're really good at grabbing their prey. And that has really made them well suited for living alongside of us, because they can manipulate a lot of the same objects that we can. Not all of them, of course, without that thumb. They are limited, but they are pretty good at manipulating a lot of the things, you know, that we throw away or that we try to keep them out of. And then in terms of their brain anatomy, you mentioned, so they have really high neuronal density in their brain. So their brain is about the size of a cat's brain, roughly the same size. So brain size wise, they don't have like the biggest brain to body size ratio, but they have a lot of neurons packed into that brain. So their neuronal density is more similar to primate species than it is to other carnivoran species. So, and by that, I mean the mammalian carnivores, who are not all necessarily carnivores. And then finally, as you mentioned, they have this generalist diet. So that, again, makes them really well suited for living alongside of us and makes them probably more likely to be curious. Because when they're growing up and they're learning about the world, they need to interact with a lot of different food items. They're not highly specialized like some species that only eat one thing. So they need to be, it's adaptive for them to be attracted to new food items and new things that they could be potentially eating. So, and their generalist diet sort of allows them to do that. So generally we find that animals that are generalists tend to be more exploratory or more neophilic, where they're more attracted to novelty.
6: I just found that fascinating because I hadn't ever put all of those things together in quite that way. So you put them to the test, and describe briefly what you did here. And I'm going to just say to people, they should go and watch your videos because they're priceless.
5: Yeah, it is fun to watch them. That's the other best part of my job. So what I did was we asked a pretty simple question with this study. So in animal cognition, of course, when we're trying to measure cognitive abilities of non-human animals, of course, we can't sit them down and give them an IQ test or anything like that, like you can with people. So we're really having to infer these cognitive abilities from their behavior. And so we try to induce some of these behaviors in animals. And so one of the things that we're interested in is innovation in animals. So we define innovation in my field as an animal either solving a new problem that it's never seen before, or they come up with a new way to solve an old problem, right? So we call that innovation, and then we extend that to repeated innovation. So, okay, they can innovate once, can they do it multiple times? And so innovations are really difficult to observe in the wild spontaneously. You know, you could watch an animal for its entire lifetime and it might never even have the opportunity to innovate. So in order to get around that, some other scientists before me, smarter than me, came up with multi-access puzzle boxes. So this is essentially a puzzle box. If you think of, a lot of people buy similar things like

0: puzzle box, they're able to reach in and grab a food reward. So when we study repeated innovation, we give them the animal a multi-access box. And then once they've innovated and shown us they can do that on one of the solutions of the box, typically the researchers would lock that solution. And so that, you know, then sort of asks the animal like, okay, you can't open this one that you already know how to open anymore, right? Will you innovate again and find a new way into the box? And so for this particular experiment, we asked a pretty simple question, which was, what would happen if we just left the solutions on that box open and we didn't lock any of them? Would the animals still open multiple solutions on the box? Because that was an observation that had been made, you know, by my supervisor and some of the other, my colleagues that have worked with raccoons before me, was that they were really keen to interact with objects that we gave them, even outside of their, you know, supposed experiment time, which they didn't know that we were we were timing them or anything. But, and then of course, in the wild, we know that they're very keen to sort of interact with things as well. So we made this observation of like, okay, what's going to happen if we give them a puzzle box? Raccoons had already been tested on repeated innovation, so we knew that they were capable of that. But what would happen if we didn't lock any of the solutions? And then we also asked, would the way in which they solve the puzzle box, would that change if those solutions got more difficult? So what surprised us, which maybe wouldn't surprise me now that I've been working with raccoons for a lot longer, but what surprised me was that I gave the raccoons, you know, a puzzle box one at a time. And we did, as you mentioned, we did test and see what food they would be willing to work for. That was more so, we knew that most raccoons like sweet things like marshmallows, but that was more to let the raccoons decide which food they wanted to work for.
1: They were choosing marshmallows over sardines.
0: Yes, sardines and a prune. So I think I had one animal that liked the prune for a little bit, and then she stopped eating it, and I ended up giving her a marshmallow. So yeah, they all pretty much had a very strong preference for the marshmallow. Why wouldn't you? I mean, come on. But sardines are what, you know, they eat aquatic, you know, things in the wild. So that was our logic behind that. But of course, they want the sugar. So anyway, so they had one food reward in there, one marshmallow, but they had three doors that they could potentially open to access that food. And I did this work with captive raccoons. So I set the box in with the raccoon. I walked away for 20 minutes, so I wasn't disturbing them, you know, just set up my video camera and walked away. And what surprised me is that they were opening multiple solutions on the box, even within that 20-minute trial time. So I only put the box in there with them for 20 minutes. They would open one door, reach in, grab the marshmallow out, eat it, and then they would come back and continue to solve. Most of the time, they were solving all three, opening all three doors on the puzzle box, even without there being a food reward for them at the end. So that was really interesting. So the box was transparent, so they could see inside the box even before they opened it. And we designed it that way so that they would, you know, potentially know that there was food in there. They could also reach in through the door and feel that there was no other food rewards in there, which is their primary sense that they work with. Odor, we couldn't really control for necessarily, but we were doing this experiment in, they were outdoors. So we do think any odor that would have been left over would have dissipated quite quickly. And also in other experiments that we've done with raccoons, we know that they are quite good at distinguishing different odors. So a colleague of mine tried to do a puzzle box experiment with wild raccoons. And she had some of the doors had food behind them, and then some of them had a false back with food behind that in order to try and trick them. So they would think that food was in all of them, but then when they opened some of them, there wouldn't actually be. The raccoons knew. They didn't even have to learn. They knew that there was a false back on one of them. So we know that they are very good at distinguishing odors, even to the point where we can't fool them. So we think it's probably less likely that they were looking around for another food reward. Even if that were the case, they were still having to decide what solutions they were going to open and in what order on the puzzle box, which is another thing that we looked at for this study.

0: You're listening to Choose to Be Curious. I'm your host, Lynn Borton, and my guest today is researcher Hannah Griebling. We're talking about curiosity in raccoons. When you watch the videos, you can see, I mean, they go right in pretty quickly. Mm-hmm. They figure out yes. one of the ways in. They happily eat this marshmallow and then they kind of keep trying things. Mm-hmm. And if you had not stopped them at 20 minutes, do you think they would have kept going? Do you think they would have stopped?
1: Yeah, I mean, I think so. From most of the videos that I watched after, most of the time they were interacting with the box within like the first 5 minutes yeah. of the trial. Some of them certainly were, you know, a little more laissez-faire about it for whatever reason. You know, they're sleeping, they're whatever, they're not hungry, they're doing all these things, they have other things they're worried about, right? And they had that choice to interact with the box at all or not, because I just put it in with them and they could do whatever they wanted. But most of the time they were interacting with it with, I'd say, for sure within the first 10 minutes. And then kind of once they got all the doors opened, some of them would still interact with it for the entire time. But for the most part, they would kind of start to leave it alone. But there was one, I know there was one raccoon that was very cute, because he would find, even though I took their food out of their pen so they wouldn't be distracted by their kibble-like things that they eat. While I was giving the marshmallows, he must have had some somewhere, and he would kept bringing it over to the box and putting it in the box. Food in the box.
0: Maybe it would turn into a marshmallow.
1: Yeah. Or I think maybe he was cashing it, like he was trying to hide it in there. And then I had one raccoon that I had to stop giving the puzzle box to, because in his first trials with the box, he was over-enthusiastic and he grabbed the doors by one of the handles and just started dragging it across his pen. And I think he was taking it, they had little den boxes in their pens. And so I think he was trying to take it to his den box and he ripped the door wow. off of the puzzle box. And he did that twice in a row. And I was like, okay, sorry, buddy. Like, you're very enthusiastic, but
0: this is the one that got thrown out for being destructive. Yes. I get it. Okay.
1: Yes. So they were pretty quick to interact with it. Of course, as those solutions got more difficult, it did take them longer to get into it. But the other thing I've been telling folks is that if there's one thing I could change and go back and redo about this study, I would make the hardest solutions that we set up even more difficult for them, because they weren't quite hard enough, because they were still all opening all three of them and not having too many problems. It took them longer to open those harder solutions. We did look at that afterward. To, you know, make sure, because we designed the difficulty levels before we did the experiment. So it did take them longer to solve them, but they were still like very successful at opening all of them. So.
0: And part of what you found that I also found really interesting was kind of this curiosity balance, the exploration-exploitation trade-off.
1: Yes.
0: And it sounds like you could have taken them even further. And as you were just saying, you could take them even further in terms of where they might go to continue to explore, that the exploitation mm-hmm. had its value mm-hmm. and it could be applied going forward. Is there other research that you imagine doing that kind of allows you to test that threshold?
1: Yeah, I think it would be interesting, number one, to be able to conduct this research with wild raccoons living in their natural environment, mm-hmm. just because there's so many more distractions and threats that they need to be worried about. So I think that would be, you know, the next step where I would love to take it and see whether they're still willing to invest that amount of time. And I'm sure there would be some individuals that would be willing to invest the time, not only to solve, you know, open those puzzle box doors, even when there's no food in the box anymore, but also opening those more difficult solutions. So that would certainly be the next step. And then, yeah, I mean, it's tough. Like, we're always designing these problems with the thought in the back of our head that we want the animals to be able to solve them. So far, we haven't found anything that the raccoons can't solve. We haven't given them anything, although there was one little blip on this research. So that's interesting about raccoons, but we also are, you know, designing these things that, okay, we want to make it maybe difficult, but not so difficult that they can't solve it. So I do think finding something that they wouldn't be able to solve would be really interesting, and what they would do in that situation.
0: You talk in the paper, and I guess in the write-ups that I've read about this, about information foraging, this whole idea of sort of experimentation beyond the reward of the marshmallow to sort of this intrinsic value of kind of, oh, I'm like collecting information that may have application later on.
1: Right.
0: And there's an adaptive advantage to that, right?
1: Yeah. That's what we think. So, or that's what we propose in this paper anyway. Yeah. If you think about a raccoon, you know, living in the wild, in a city especially, first of all, they're famous for getting into, you know, our garbage. And I've had people send me videos of them, you know, coming through their cat doors, even when they're supposed to be locked, and breaking into chicken coops and doing all of these things, you know, getting into just takeout containers. So all of that is really what we would call problem solving or innovation in the animal cognition world. And that all comes back to what we call extractive foraging, which has been posited in primates and in non-human primates and humans to be really important for as like sort of a stepping stone towards innovation. Because in the case of a lot of primates, having to get into foods like fruits that have a skin, anything that has what we call a protective matrix. So in the case of a raccoon, of course, they are eating, you know, potentially fruits, but also trying to get into a takeout container, figuring out how to open the lid, or just using your teeth to open it, right? So all of that is really problem solving and potentially innovation. And so if you're a raccoon and you're living in a city and there's all these anthropogenic resources that require your manual dexterity and your ability to engage in extractive foraging, it would be beneficial for you to then have this intrinsic motivation to engage in what we call in this paper, information foraging. So you are, like we observed with the raccoons here, interacting with that puzzle box after the food has been depleted and potentially using that information to solve problems in the future. Because if you're a raccoon wandering around a city, the more takeout containers you've interacted with and been able to open, the more, you know, different locks you've been able to figure out on people's garbage bins, that sort of thing, right? That would potentially allow you to have access to more resources. Or maybe it's something that you prefer, right? So maybe there's a garbage bin with a bunch of marshmallows in it, and then there's a garbage bin with a bunch of sardines in it. Which one are you going to go for, right? So we think that that could potentially be, again, one of the reasons why they're so well suited to living alongside of us.
0: I love that you describe it as a cognitive arms race, that, you know, we get more clever in trying to confound them. They just learn more techniques and tricks and just apply them going forward. And having been in exactly this position, I thought they will win. They will just win.
1: Right. Right. And not only that, like they are, so this may be one behavior that's sort of driving some of that frustration for us. Like, how do I keep them out of my porch roof? Right. That certainly could be. And then they're also very persistent. So some of my other work has looked at a little bit of that. So they will also keep trying things even when they're not necessarily working. So I think those are two things that can be very frustrating for us on the human side of things, but for a raccoon are very beneficial for their survival.
0: So I want to flip it around. I like to collect what I call curiosity practices, ways people bring curiosity into their lives, large and small. And I'm wondering if there are curiosity lessons we humans might learn from raccoons.
1: Definitely. Oh, yeah. I've learned a lot from them. Keep trying. Keep trying things. You'll figure it out. And if you can't, just use brute force. That's what I've learned. Which is its own, you know, creativity, curiosity, but yeah, keep trying, be persistent, try new things. Those are, and especially as, you know, I'm going through a PhD, so I'm almost done, but that's been something that I've tried to carry with me as a reminder.
0: Channel your inner raccoon.
1: Exactly. Yeah. Just keep at it.
0: Before I let you go, are you game for my big jar of wannabe analogies?
1: Of course.
0: Okay. I need a raccoon here to open this up and fish these out. They would do it. Yeah, they would do it so well. They would do it so well. Okay. I have an actual jar with slips of paper here. And we're going to make an analogy to curiosity with whatever is written on these slips. Okay. Yours is a toothbrush. How is curiosity like a toothbrush? Mine is tulips. And I have one for our listeners. You want to give it a go or should I go first?
1: No, I can go. I think I have it.
0: All right, go for it.
1: So I always think of curiosity, especially in this context with the raccoons and you know, potentially them having some intrinsic motivation to solve these problems. It's like scratching an itch. And I think at the end of the day, when you, or after, it, you know, you've had your cup of coffee in the morning and your mouth feels gross, you can use that toothbrush to scratch the itch, get all that gross stuff out of your mouth, and you feel so much better afterwards. So
0: I love it. That's wonderful. Okay. Tulips. How is curiosity like tulips? Well, tulips grow from bulbs that we bury. And I think curiosity often comes from something that we sort of, a nugget of something that's buried somewhere that sprouts. We can kind of count on it sprouting so long as we give it just a little bit of water and nourishment. So I guess that's how curiosity is like tulips. And audience, yours is crescent moon. How is curiosity like the crescent moon? Let me know. Facebook, Instagram, blue sky, hashtag analogy. Well, Hannah, this was great. And good luck. Persistence be with you.
1: Thank you. I'm defending my PhD very soon, so I will need it.
0: Oh, that's exciting.
1: Get through this last hurdle. Yes.
0: Congratulations. You've been listening to Choose to Be Curious. I'm your host, Lynn Borton. Thank you for joining us here today. You can find all my episodes on my website at choosetobecurious.com. I hope you'll follow me here, there, and on Facebook, Instagram, and Blue Sky, all at Choose to Be Curious, where you can share your crescent moon analogy, hashtag analogy. Many thanks to my delightful guest, Hannah Graveling. Links to her research, including those fun videos of the raccoons at work, on my website. Thanks too to Sean Ballack for our theme music. And this is Variation 19 by Blue Nocturnal via Blue Dot Sessions. I have lost count of the people to whom I sent links to Hannah's research. I think there's something very revealing about our delight in raccoons' success. We cheer for them, even as we attempt to thwart them. We appreciate their outside-the-box thinking. Might benefit from a little more of it ourselves. If Aesop had known of raccoons, I feel certain they'd have topped his fable list. I hope you'll join us again next time. And until then, choose to be curious.

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